0: rides. The unapproved injections have become a popular wellness trend promoted by influencers and celebrities like Joe Rogan for building muscle, healing injuries, and other uses. The two-day meeting comes at the direction of Health Secretary Robert F. Kennedy Jr., who has described himself as a big fan of peptides. President Trump welcomed the Los Angeles Dodgers today to the White House to celebrate last year's World Series championship. NPR's Franco Ordonez reports it's the team's second consecutive visit.
1: President Trump noted this ceremony was one of the first to take place on the newly renovated Rose Garden, with paving stones replacing the grass.
2: We're delighted to host the 2025 World Series champions, the Los Angeles Dodgers. Amazing.
1: Trump called out players and recounted some of the biggest moments of the games as attendees wearing their blue Dodgers caps cheered and applauded. But the visit was not without controversy. Some fans opposed the players attending because of the Trump administration's aggressive immigration tactics that have disrupted immigrant communities in Los Angeles. Franco Ordonez, NPR News, the White House.
0: Hawaii lawmakers have raised the minimum legal age for riding in a truck bed from 12 to 16 years old. Many see it as a part of island culture, especially in rural areas. But safety concerns have grown as roads become busier. I'm Ryland Barton, and you're listening to NPR News from Washington.
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5: Welcome to First Coast Connect. I'm Ann Schindler. Today, starting a business out of fear and desperation may not be ideal, but it provides for some valuable life lessons. We talked to a former Jacksonvillian about his experiences jumping from local television to the shelves of the self-help section. Later in the program, a Democrat running for Congress takes a page from a Florida governor who once crossed the entire state on foot. But first, after 30 years in local television and media, including career stops at WJKS and WJXX in Jacksonville, my next guest has translated his experiences into a roadmap for entrepreneurs. Here to tell us about his book, The Red Apples Way, is media and marketing executive, author, and speaker, Mark Robert Schwartz. Mark, thanks for being here.
6: Good morning. Thanks for having me.
5: I'm glad to have you, and it's nice to have you back on the First Coast. So for those who don't remember the stations that I mentioned there, WJKS, it's now known essentially as CB17, but it was Jacksonville's first full-time ABC affiliate, and it's currently a sister station with News for Jax. And then WJXX, currently ABC 25, is now part of this duopoly of First Coast
6: right.
5: News. And so the names have changed a little bit, the identities have changed a little bit, but how did Jacksonville as a media market compare back then to the others that you were working in that period?
6: Well, I had a brief stop when I graduated from college at the University of Florida. I started off my career in Bangor, Maine, a very, very small market. And to go from Bangor to Jacksonville was a huge difference for me. What I found interesting was there was a lot of people that I was working with at JKS at the time that was affectionately referred to as the Hogan Road School of Broadcasting, because it tended to be a lot of people who were, you know, early in their career, young in their career, up and coming. But a fabulous group of people who I always felt it was a station that was this underrated and underappreciated.
5: That station was itself very much from the ground up, right? It was sort of being created, as we said, it was the first ABC station. And when you arrived, you've had a little sense of displacement, I think, because where you interviewed wasn't necessarily the same place that you ended up working. Talk about that, what you were actually working out of and because this was such a new creation of a station.
6: So at JXX.
5: Mm-hmm.
6: Yeah. So after working at WJKS for a little over 2 years, went to Baltimore and then came back again to Jacksonville as one of the leadership for the startup of WJXX. When we were first brought up, we were working in some corporate offices in Deerwood. The transmitter, as I recall, was based out of Brunswick, Georgia. And that's pretty much where the day-to-day operations were. But it started to get expensive, I assume, as more and more people were coming in into the Deerwood offices. So they moved us into a strip mall off of Phillips Highway. And my office was the middle of the old Gap in this strip mall. And I used to joke, you know, if we're going to have meetings, are we meeting in the khaki section or the jeans section? You know, that way we knew where to show up for the meeting. So it was definitely a unique situation.
5: What do you think about television then versus TV now? I know that you're still in touch with people in the business. Local television has gone through a lot of sea changes, but not necessarily changed its formula to me, a lot of similarities in terms of how it presents the news. What do you think about the changes that it's seen?
6: I think one of the things that's most noticeable to me, and I am still a local television junkie, I live in the Orlando metro market, so we get the Orlando stations, and to see how young some of the reporters are, how young some of the anchors are. And it used to be that you'd have to make several stops along the way to get to a market like Orlando. You couldn't get right out of school, and it probably wasn't even your second stop. So I think through a combination of perhaps economics and maybe a changing face of how, if you would, how sexy local television is to graduating college students who maybe would rather be influencers, maybe there's not as much of a talent pool and not as much of a demand. So I think from that standpoint, I also think that one of my observations is the amount of content that is filling the airwaves now. It's become very cost efficient to just keep repeating content that's filling the day. And so you look at that and you say, is the quality of content as good as it used to be? At the same time, I am also unabashedly a big supporter of local media. You know, we're getting three local newspapers at one time at the house, still watch local television, still watch network television. And so I go on the defensive when I hear people kind of beating up on local news.
5: Mm. So we mentioned that you began your new career at a time of, well, you call it desperation.
6: Fear and desperation.
5: Fear and desperation. And, you know, those can be great motivators, as they have proven to in your case. You were actually laid off from a job, and it happened right at the early days of the Great Recession. And
6: Correct.
5: So it was kind of a perfect storm for you and your family. And you found it animating, I guess, to make a change. Talk about how you made the decision to move into the media world that you have more recently inhabited.
6: Sure. Yeah. I was working for a hyper-local cable news channel and got laid off at the end of 2008 when the economy was crashing. And here I am in a relatively small town in Central Florida, and nobody was paying to relocate six-figure marketing and media television people. So I would spend half my day trying to find a local job doing anything that kind of fit what I was doing, and half my day trying to start up this concept that I had called Hometown Health Television. And what I found was I wasn't doing either of those very well until I picked a lane and said, this is the one I'm going to focus on. And when I got my first nibble on a client for Hometown Health TV, that became my decision to say, this is something I think I can make work. I can, you know, keep a roof over our head. The family doesn't have to relocate. It was kind of unique and innovative at the time. The model for Hometown Health TV was a subscription-based monthly 60-minute medical program that was distributed in the doctor's offices throughout the geographic area, and they were exclusive to their area of specialty. We were in a very print-heavy market, so trying to get people to understand, again, think of the timeline, 2008, YouTube was just sort of starting to take shape. People weren't really sure what to do with video content, how to make it cost-effective, how to use it for marketing purposes, and so we were really kind of ahead of the market when we came up with the concept. From there, it grew into a multimedia production advertising agency.
5: Yeah. And you were really an early adopter, not just in terms of the work that you were doing. I mean, this was an early podcast. This was something that not everybody had a podcast back in 2008
6: right.
5: and had this, you know, focus that was allowing you to build on your media experience and your background in television and telling stories, but also doing so with clients that were new to what they were doing, having to train them in
6: right.
5: on how to present and deliver. And all at the same time, you know, hiring, building your company. You describe a lot of roadblocks in this book, The Red Apple's Way, and about using some of those difficult lessons to build core values that you think are helpful for people right. in other fields, entrepreneurs of any kind, but also just people in their personal lives.
6: Right. Yeah, and that's been kind of interesting because what was developed to be sort of a business leadership kind of book, I would say the primary audience it was developed for is entrepreneurs and small businesses, the ones that really don't necessarily have the resources or think about core values and the role that those play in an organization. But what's been really fulfilling since the book has come out is the feedback from members of larger organizations where the organizations have core values, but maybe you oversee a large department of people and it's now causing you to rethink, how do I use our company's core values for things like accountability, for communication and the decisions that we make and the people that we hire, retention, retainment, that kind of stuff. And we've gotten some great feedback even from some college students who have said, you know, this is a really great way for me to think about who do I want to work for? Who am I? What are my core values? And how do I look for a job that aligns with those values? And frankly, I think anybody who wants to live a life where they can take a look at who they are as individuals, what I refer to as sort of your internal DNA, and use that as a platform to decide, how do I want to raise my kids? You know, who's the spouse I'm looking for? Who are the friends I'm looking for? So it's kind of had a lot of multiple purposes as it's gotten out there into the marketplace.
5: We mentioned early adopter. I feel like you also were when it came to the idea of work-life balance, which you in the book describe as, you know, really needs to be the reverse order on that. But you made that one of your core values and a priority. It's something a lot of people struggle with.
6: Right. Yeah, look, when you own your own business, you have some choices that you can make. One of the choices I made was that the business was never going to interfere with the family. We have one child. You know, if I had to pick her up or drop her off at dance classes, she was not going to have to worry about whether I was going to be there or not for that. That became a priority for me. At the same time, worked really, really hard to get this company off the ground. Maybe I could have done it faster. Maybe I could have made more money sooner had that not been, if the life balance was secondary to the work part of the balance, but it was a decision I made and it played out well for me.
5: You have a great story in there about winning an award, a very prestigious award, one of many that you've won over your time in the business, and being at the award ceremony and your daughter's there and this woman who's sitting at the same table kind of leans over to your daughter and says, well, now you know how hard your dad was working and why he was never able to be at any of your things.
6: Right.
5: And she was like, he didn't miss anything.
6: Yeah. Yeah. Well, thank you for bringing that up. That is one of my favorite stories. We had won in 2012 the International Incubator Business of the Year and took our daughter out of school, drove up to Atlanta, and it's exactly how you described it. You know, this very, very nice Southern lady in her deep Southern drawl, you know, wanted my daughter to understand what this was all meant for. But it was very foreign to her because, to your point, we really made it a priority for it to not interfere. She was going to a Montessori school when I got laid off and she was doing fabulous. So, you know, right off the table was we have to figure out a way to not take her out of the school that she was doing so well in just because I got laid off from my job. So, you know, setting those priorities, I think sort of set a foundation, our family culture, if you will, that's kind of cool for me to now see as she's 24 going on 25 years old to see how those values play out in her young adult life as well.
5: One of the things that you are concerned about or interested in helping people with is some of the anxiety that has come with tech in the workplace
6: right.
5: and AI in particular, how it's adding to our workload, alleviating our workload, displacing some of our workers. And it's something that you think that this book and the core values that it espouses can help people manage. How do you, what's the connection there?
6: So I think that if you have a clear set of core values for your organization, and I don't care if you're a mom and pop organization or if you're thousands and thousands of people, your core values set the tone for the decisions that you make, including how you would integrate things like AI and other technology into organization. And I was talking to somebody a few weeks ago, it's been about a month now, and we're having a whole conversation. And I said to him, you know, what is your driving core value for a company? And he said, we are a people first organization. And we talked a little bit about what that meant. And then we started to talk about what are some of your greatest challenges? And he said, we got to figure out how to cut back our staff and integrate technology and AI into our organization. I said, well, think about the disconnect about what you just told me. We spent the first 10 minutes talking about how you're a first people first organization. And now we're talking about you're behind closed doors trying to figure out how to lay people off or cut back on positions by integrating AI. I think the argument can be made that these technologies are great assets that, if done the right way, can help improve performance. It might enable you the opportunity to recruit different types of people who are maybe more savvy in some of this technology, that it doesn't have to be an either or, but I think the AI technology is so young right now that a lot of organizations hear it as a buzzword and they're being seduced by it, but not quite sure how to integrate it. My argument is let the core values of your organization guide you onto how to integrate that type of technology into your organization.
5: And in this book, you offer ways to get there. You've also offered a lot of experiences of your own. And, you know, in many cases, these are examples of your frustration with how the business is going, how your employees are responding. You talk about, for instance, trying to get better at hiring and not necessarily retaining people that aren't doing the job. And I'm curious, I don't know that I get a perfect sense of what kind of boss you feel like you were.
6: An evolving one. Is that fair?
5: Sure.
6: You know, I worked for some really good people and maybe some not good people coming up in my career. And I hoped that I gathered some good lessons from both sides of that fence. There are things that I learned that I said, when I'm a boss, I want to be that way. And when I'm a boss, I don't want to be that way. And I was never perfect at it. One of my biggest frustrations, you mentioned, you know, is that as an entrepreneur, I could never understand why everybody who worked in my company did not have that entrepreneurial mindset. Why didn't everybody want the company to be wildly successful? Why didn't everybody want to, you know, work to get the job done, even if that meant that you had to work until 5:10 instead of running out the door at 5 o'clock? So that was a struggle for me to understand why that was the case. And what I realized is that just like the military, you need field soldiers and you need generals in order to be successful. You can't have one and not the other. And so I had to be comfortable with the fact that I had some really good people working for me. They just weren't living up to the expectations that I created. And maybe that was probably something that was unfair. And once I found that balance, I think it became a more harmonious work environment for everybody. But it also helped me determine the type of people that I wanted to bring into the organization. And really what I was looking for at that stage was work ethic. I could teach and train everything else, but work ethic was key.
5: Well, it is a very rewarding read, and it sounds like a very rewarding experience and career over time. Mark Robert Schwartz, his book is called The Red Apple Way. It reflects on his years in television, including his stints in Jacksonville. Mark Robert Schwartz, thanks so much for joining
6: Appreciate
5: us
6: it.
5: This morning. All right. Up next, a candidate who walked the length of Congressional District 5 and now wants to run it.

0: Welcome back. My next guest is approaching the Democratic primary with a bit of retro politicking, evoking a former governor who walked across the entire state of Florida during a run for office. Here to tell us about his campaign and his walk around District 5 is Mark Hegestad, Democratic candidate for Florida's 5th Congressional District. Mark, thanks so much for being here today.
1: Oh, thank you. I appreciate it.
0: So we have been covering this race. We yesterday had Rachel Grage, who is another Democrat. We are going to have another one of your Democratic opponents, Alex Hazen, on August 6th. And if you make it through the primary, you're going to face one of two Republicans, Mark Kaye, who we also had on this week, or John Rutherford, the incumbent, who has not yet responded to our requests to appear on the program, but is certainly invited. So tell us a little bit about, first of all, your chances in this primary. You're one of three Democratic candidates. Do you have, do you think a fair chance of winning?
1: I think I do. You know, we've been doing calling all week, and a lot of people say they've gotten their mail-in ballot, and a lot of them have said, oh, I've already mailed it in, and, you know, we say, you know, who did you vote for? And we voted for you. So I've heard that quite a bit. So there's no polling. We really kind of going into this a little bit blind, so...
0: It's a lean operation, I think it's fair to say, right? In terms of money, I mean, you've got the incumbent who's raised $700,000. I think yours is closer to like $5,000. So it's a little bit more than that. Okay. So it is, a challenge to take on a race like this, but you have been using the tools at your disposal. And I alluded to the fact that you have done this walk across the district. What inspired you to do that? Was it in fact Lawton Chiles?
1: It was. I walked from Hanna Park to St. Augustine and did it over 3 days. And, you know, I had a pocket full of cards and just everybody that I met, you know, I said, you know, I'm Mark Hegestad, I'm running for Congress, you know, and they were all so supportive. And, you know, I met so many people. It was fantastic.
0: So your background is interesting and quite varied. You have been in IT positions that have put you in, you know, inside tech, inside medicine and hospital settings. You had a stint working at a gambling outlet in Minnesota, in Mystic Lake. And so you've had this kind of very interesting mix. I guess it's the IT component that ties that all together.
1: Oh, for sure. Yeah. You know, that you can go across any, you know, most industries and you get a really broad perspective of everything that's out there. So it's been great. It's been great. You know, my last gig was locally at Mayo Clinic and, you know, working in research, just learned a lot supporting all the researchers and doctors and stuff.
0: So one of the core points on your platform is healthcare, making healthcare more accessible. You specifically suggest emulating the Swiss model as something that could be replicated here in the United States. And I think it's interesting. I mean, one thing that is unique about that, it's a universal healthcare model, but it is one that is careful to divorce healthcare from employment in the sense that it's not your employer who's providing it. Your employer is still contributing to it.
1: Correct. Yeah. So yeah, you can leave a job, you can retire, and you can just take your healthcare with you. And I think that's a fantastic idea. And the whole idea is to lower the cost. So the whole supply chain, you know, capping prices and lowering pharmaceuticals and putting, you know, regulation around that, and making all the providers or to be not for profit. So they would make their most of their profit by providing great service and, you know, having a lot of customers. So
0: how has your work inside medicine informed that position about the need for universal health care?
1: I see it. I see a lot of, you know, I personally, you know, now that I left, not having a employee sponsored, you know, I'm on COBRA for the next 18 months. So it's expensive.
0: It's very expensive.
1: It's very expensive.
0: Yeah. We are talking to District 5 Democratic candidate, congressional candidate, Mark Hegestad. If you'd like to join our conversation, you can reach us on air at 904-549-2937. We have a call from Mark in Clay County. Good morning, Mark. Go ahead.
2: Hey, good morning. This is Mark from Clay County. Just had a question for Mark. There's been a lot of conversation around healthcare for a lot of the candidates. Just wanted to know what kind of distinguishes you from the rest, whether it's a policy, perspective. Just kind of wanted to understand why you're different from the other candidates running on healthcare.
1: Oh, great question. And thank you. So the big difference, the other two are proposing Medicare for All. Estimated that would be $30 trillion over 10 years for the federal government. And that's going to be a tough sell. This model is about $3.5 trillion over 10 years. So it's about 12% of that. So it's something that we can actually do. You know, this is a gettable plan. So,
0: All right. We've got a call from Jack in Riverside. Good morning, Jack. Go ahead.
3: Good morning. Hi, Mark. I've gotten to meet you in the field, and I really appreciate your commitment to getting out and listening to voters in the community. And I wanted to know, as our representative, what voting right protections you would prioritize to safeguard ballot access here in Florida.
1: Yeah, I mean, voting is a right. So the biggest thing is you should not have any, you should not have to pay to be able to vote. So when you're forced to get a passport, you know, that costs you money. But yeah, everybody should have easy access to the ballot.
0: I want to ask you about that. I mean, one thing that you'll hear from Republicans on this issue is, look, Democrats require, you know, they're fine with you needing to have an ID to buy beer. You know, they're fine with you having to have an ID to, you know, be, I don't know, buy cigarettes or whatever. But so why not for something as important as voting?
1: When you go to register to vote, you do have to provide your driver's license and other things. So it's kind of already baked in.
0: But if you're going to the polls, you wouldn't support that, you know, which is something that Republicans have been pretty strong on, the idea that you need to present, you know, a kind of universally recognized ID at that moment.
1: Again, you know, if you need to purchase something to be able to vote, you know, that's a hindrance. So I'm not for that at all.
0: All right. Yep. We've got a call from Nayeli in Jacksonville. Good morning, Nayeli. Thanks for calling. Go ahead.
4: Hi, good morning. I just had a question for Mr. Hegstedt about what his, how he aligned with early Head Start policy, or early Head Start and early education policy. I met with John Rutherford with an organization called Zero to Three earlier this month, and he fully endorses early Head Start and Head Start.
0: And just tell us about the program that you're, the Zero to Three that you're talking about.
4: Zero to Three is an organization It's for babies to thrive in the ages of from zero to three.
0: Is it in a way like a daycare? Is it a subsidized early education?
4: It's a nationwide nonprofit.
0: Okay, a nonprofit, not government subsidized.
4: No.
0: Okay. Your thoughts about that?
1: Yeah. I mean, I think that's fantastic. You know, it gives them a head start and, you know, the parents can still work. I don't see any problem with that at all.
0: You have called for more affordable childcare. It's one of your focuses. You know, a lot of people are talking about affordability. And right now, daycare for most families costs more than college for most families. Mm-hmm. And that really is something that has put it out of reach for a lot of people. What would you specifically do to either incentivize people to go into the business to provide more high quality workers working in that field, to pay them fairly, to make it more affordable?
1: You know, when my kid was going in daycare, there was a daycare in my office building. So I would, you know, drop him off on the way to work and give him a kiss goodbye, walk up to my office. And my employer helped subsidize that. I thought that was fantastic. I think we should do everything we can to support young families. So,
0: But I mean, specifically, how would you in Congress do anything to support those young families or to support businesses if they endeavor to offer daycare? I mean, what could you offer policy-wise?
1: I haven't thought about that one a ton, like how to do it. But I'm sure it would be a lot of incentives and potentially tax breaks, those kind of things. But
0: One of the interesting things about your background is that you have been in football, managing, refereeing for 40 years, officiating, I guess.
1: Yeah,
0: that's what it's called. And So how does, I mean, first of all, how did you get into that? What do you enjoy about it? And how does it influence your leadership style or the way that you approach challenges?
1: Yeah. You know, I played college football. And then when I was done with that.
0: What position and where? I mean, the sports fans out there will want to know.
1: I was a kicker and I played at Mankato State.
0: So, okay.
1: You know, I went to state college. But I, you know, I always felt that I missed the game immediately. And so I did a couple games as a referee and just fell in love with it. But yeah, you know, that's how I started. You work your way up, and you learn. And the best part about officiating is you love the practice part of it. You love learning, you love studying the rules and stuff like that. So your question of how does that inform, you know, what makes that for a good congressman is, you know, first you get a diplomat, you get somebody who knows the rules, that studies the rules and can enforce the rules. So that's huge. When you get to Congress, you know, just to be able to work your way through there and get stuff done.
0: Yeah. I mean, I think some people would argue that, you know, rules following has taken a little bit of a backseat to just kind of people's political priorities these days, you know, really across the board. And there's sort of a little bit less respect for rules. So, I mean, is that appreciation that you bring to the conversation a fading art?
1: I hope not. I hope we can get it back. One of the things that I said from the beginning, and when I go knock on doors, the number one thing that people tell me is they're just exhausted of the fighting in politics. They're exhausted. So it's time to bring the temperature down, get people to work together again. And some of that is absolutely rules.
0: Are you yourself exhausted? I mean, talk about how you react to the current political moment, the partisanship, the way that it's infecting all of our lives to some degree.
1: You know, I like to think I'm above it, but I see what it does to everybody else too. You know, people that were friends all of a sudden aren't friends anymore just because of politics, right? And so, again, we got to bring the temperature down. We got to get along again.
0: As somebody who's used to officiating, what would you advise in that situation? Has it affected your own personal life in terms of, you know, political rifts?
1: Not too bad. Not too bad. You know, what is kind of funny is that, you know, we have a crew of five or six, and we rarely talk about politics. It's all just about officiating. So it hasn't been too bad, although I've seen it. I've seen other, I have some close friends that, you know, practically got divorced because they're just on different sides of the aisle. So
0: it's really wild.
1: That is
0: not an uncommon story these days. So you are, as we said, you've been walking the district, encouraging people to vote. Are you, do you have any events planned or any debates planned with your competitors? And how are you differentiating yourself just from the other Democrats in this race?
1: We have an event tonight. I think I'll be out at Jack's Beach next week. Alex and I are putting together a debate. I think it's going to be on the 10th. And, you know, one thing about my opponents, too, is we've become pretty good friends, believe it or not.
0: Really?
1: Yeah.
0: Alex Hazen, we should say.
1: Yeah,
0: your opponent. Yeah.
1: Yeah.
0: And so you've become good friends. You're not necessarily that far apart. You are obviously running to challenge the incumbent in this race as well. What's your position on John Rutherford and his performance?
1: You know, I actually know a lot of John's friends, believe it or not. And, you know, they've kind of, well, I'm not going to say what they said, but he's really stopped representing us and only representing the president. And that is really what I hear quite a bit.
0: All right. Well, we are going to have to leave it there, but it is a pleasure to meet you. Mark Hegestad, he's running for District 5 in Congress. Mark, thanks so much for being here.
1: Yeah, thank you. That was fun.
0: All right. Up next, we're going to revisit a conversation we had with a developer with an eye to reanimating a long-defunct building. Eric Adler is founder and CEO of Silver Street Management. He spent years transforming Jacksonville's historic Pratt Funeral Home from a mortuary into a motel. We spoke to the developer about his bold plans for the afterlife. Good morning, Eric.
5: Good morning. Thank you so much for having me.
0: Thank you so much for being here. And thanks for this project that you're working on, because it sounds really interesting. I mean, you might realize it sounds a little bit like an elevator pitch for a horror movie, right?
5: Absolutely. Yeah, for sure. And that's kind of what we're going for to an extent, is trying to connect with folks who enjoy the supernatural, the macabre, those type of things. So, you know, folks who like ghost tours in St. Augustine, Savannah, who like to, you know, watch horror movies, like that, in part, that's sort of who we're going for as our potential guests.
0: Is that you?
5: I believe it or not. So I like some horror movies, but I don't absolutely adore them. It's not my favorite genre per se.
0: Are you a ghost tour guy?
5: I do like ghost tours. Mm-hmm. That's they're super fun. I've gone on tons of them in St. Augustine, Key West, Savannah, some of my favorite cities in the Southeast. And I Jacksonville, at least to my knowledge, really doesn't have that. So I think this might be maybe the first offering in our area that can speak to folks who enjoy that that part of you know, tourism, hospitality, etc.
0: And we could talk a little bit more about sort of that element, but let's talk about the history of this place, because it is a really unique building. It's on Beaver Street in downtown Jacksonville. It's 110 years old, and it is a former, you know, undertaker. It was the Lawton Pratt Undertaking Company for a number of years, and it hasn't been closed all that long.
5: It hasn't. It was continually operating until the late 2010s as a mortuary. And the previous owner purchased it from the family. They attempted to redevelop it, ended up encountering some personal issues and not succeeding. I purchased the property along with several other partners in 2021, and have been working through the funding process from the city of Jacksonville, construction, et cetera. And so now we're on the cusp of launching the property as a hospitality asset.
0: Yeah. And this is, I think, your first adaptive reuse project. So you're almost making the face. Tell us a little bit about the process. I'm sure it has not been free of headaches, but are you preserving historic elements to it? Is it on the National Register? What's the status?
5: Yes and yes. So my first larger adaptive reuse project, I've done some smaller residential renovations, et cetera. But this at this scale, this is the first large, I call it my first big boy development project, if you will, and it combined a number of facets. So it is listed on the National List of Historic Places via the National Park Service. It is a, you know, full adaptive reuse, changing from mortuary to basically a hospitality asset, essentially what's now called an apart hotel. If you will, so 13 apartments, 8 studio apartments, 4 1-bedrooms, and a 2-bedroom, 2-bathroom apartment, but operated effectively as a hotel. Mm-hmm. So I like to call it a fancy extended stay.
0: Yeah.
5: So you have, you know, full kitchenettes, washer dryers in every unit. A guest can stay with us for a night. They can stay with us for weeks. It really doesn't matter to us, as long as, you know, they're willing to, you know, pay a hotel level prices for kind of, what effectively is an apartment.
0: Extended stay, not quite as extended stay as its former residence. But
5: it's very true. Well, yes and no. I will say, since it was a mortuary, they prepared folks for, you know, services. But then, of course, folks didn't stay on site long term. So maybe in a sense, it is kind of similar.
0: They eventually checked out.
5: They eventually checked out, yeah. Yes.
0: And so this is, it's an interesting project. Were you able to get some help in financing? Tell us a little bit about the cost of the build out and then also just how much it costs to acquire.
5: Yeah, so purchased the property for just shy of $650,000, which in hindsight seems to be pretty good. It's the cost for the construction is in total about $4 million.
0: Wow.
5: Around there. So yeah, very, very expensive. Thankfully, honestly, the project wouldn't have been economically feasible if it hasn't been for the DIA funding. So really want to thank Steve Kelly and the rest of the team there who've been instrumental in making this happen. If honestly, without DIA's assistance, this wouldn't have been possible. It's, taken a long time, high cost, especially given it's only about 10,000 square feet. So not a huge property.
0: Mm-hmm.
5: So dollar square foot, I mean, it's like almost $400 a square foot, which is a lot for even an adaptive reuse project. But, you know, thanks to DIA, that's helped a lot. Also, we are going to get some credits from the National Park Service, which will also help offset the costs a bit. So that has made it economically feasible, but it hasn't been easy. As you mentioned, this is my first real big boy development project. So I've done a bunch of different things at once. National Park Service, you know, going through that whole process with them in terms of part one, part two, now part three approvals for the tax credits, working with DIA, getting permits from the city, working with the state to get access to Beaver Street for utility hookups. It's been a lot of hurdles that we've mostly overcome.
6: Had you known, would you do it again?
5: Great question. I think yes, just because I've learned so much from it. So if anything, it's been an instrumental learning experience, but it hasn't been easy. There have been a lot of sleepless nights from this project. Definitely, you know, gotten a couple wrinkles, I'm sure, and maybe the hairline and or is receded in gray hairs from this. But overall, I think it's a good project. I'm really happy with the outcome. It's absolutely stunning. I think guests are just going to adore it. It's super unique. There really is nothing like this in the First Coast area, maybe even the Southeast. And it might even be, you know, one of the few properties like this in the entire United States.
6: I mean, I imagine it will get some traction in the media when it is fully underway. We should say it's on Beaver Street. It's sort of kitty corner from the Clara White Mission. It's behind the backside of the old Stanton High School. And it's going to have some interesting amenities. I think you're planning a pool and kind of a rooftop lounge or some sort of, you know, receiving area. Tell us a little bit, though, about what is preserved in this building, because the exterior is a neat old brick building. It's got the Lawton Pratt kind of, I don't know what you call it, tiling that spells
5: signage. Like signage, yeah. Effectively, yep. So it's fully amenitized as a modern hospitality asset, but we are preserving a lot of the uniqueness and originality that gives it such amazing historic character. Examples include the gates to the Hearst parking area, which we've cleaned up and, you know, put on fresh coats of paint and busted the rust, and we're going to be preserving those. That'll be the entrance to the restaurant. So at night, the gates will be closed again, just like they were when it used to be Hearst parking. And then during the day, they'll be able to be open and, you know, that actually be a seating area for restaurant guests. So we're going to have a restaurant on site. We have a fully built out space with a commercial hood, a grease trap, with Ansel firefighting system. I'm not a restaurateur, so I am looking for active tenants if anybody's interested in this amazing space. We're also going to have, we built out the basement space, turning that into, it actually is kind of, speaking of a little creepy, but I think cool, it was the area where they prepare the bodies. So it was the original embalming area. I'm not a restaurateur, but if I were one, I might say, hey, look, that could be a really cool speakeasy style bar. Mm. And so we originally planned on a rooftop, but I ran out of money. So and I thought that making the basement a usable space would be a better use than a rooftop area. So that could be a future development at some point. We have the option to do that at some point in the future. Right now we've kind of repurposed the money to build out the basement space.
6: Yeah.
5: So that's going to be really, really neat. There's a bunch of really cool old metal doors that we repurposed and we basically affixed to the walls. And so you see these 100-year-old metal doors that, like, some of the really barn doors that are popular nowadays, but we have affixed them to the walls as decorations. Mm-hmm. We actually have the casket elevator on the second floor, which is a mechanical elevator that they use, basically a dumbwaiter for caskets.
6: Yeah.
5: And the second floor is where they would build the casket. So the second floor in the back area was the casket factory. The front area was the living quarters. And then the first area was the receiving area, the sanctuary, the Hearst parking, and then the updated embalming area in the back, which happens to be one of the apartments. I won't say which one, but it's the only one with a concrete floor. So we actually we covered over the drain area, and it's really beautiful. We did a refresh the concrete. It's polished concrete. It's really pretty.
6: I mean, there are 13 rooms. If I had to guess,
5: I'll let it be a surprise, but it's our one apartment that does have the polished concrete floor, which is beautiful. It's a beautiful apartment, but that was this updated embalming area. The original one is in the basement.
6: We should say that for people who are watching our live stream, we've been showing some pictures of the historic structure as well as the renovated structure, which does look very spiffy. There's kind of these exposed walls that have been, you know, painted. Everything is updated, but it looks like a very modern, you know, Airbnb style hotel. So you said you're still kind of looking for a partner in the restaurant side. Tell us what the build out timetable is for people to be able to stay there, what roughly the rates might be on a nightly basis, and then whether you need that restaurant component to actually open.
5: Great question. So first of all, we're hoping to be operational in a month or two. So we're really waiting on JEA connections. Everything else is almost complete, as you saw in the pictures. Like, the apartments are fully outfitted. We're just kind of, you know, hanging paintings on the wall and making the beds at this point. So we're, you know, we're days away from being ready in the interior. The courtyard, we're almost ready to start paving that, but that should take maybe 2 or 3 weeks to get that done. So really, once we have the connections from JEA, and I know they're working diligently with the Florida Department of Transportation, because Beaver Street is owned by them, to connect the water, sewer, and fire lines. So if anybody out there is with JEA, we'd love your help to get this thing moving. That's really all we have left. And then we'll be ready to go. The lights are on, internet's connected, HVAC is operational. We're ready to launch. We just got to get, you know, I don't think guests want to stay with us and not be able to take a shower or, you know, shave in the morning.
6: I'm guessing, yeah.
5: Or use the toilets. So obviously we can't go live until that happens, but functionally, we're basically done with everything else. So
6: at cost?
5: At costing, sorry?
6: What will it cost, roughly?
5: Oh, I'm sorry. Sorry. So we use dynamic pricing, so we don't have a set nightly rate. But generally, rates should be probably, for the smaller studios, probably $150 to $250 a night. The one-bedrooms will probably be $200 to $300 a night, and probably $250 to $350 a night for the two-bedroom apartment. And that'll vary wildly. So, for instance, like September and January are typically the slowest seasons in Northeast Florida. You might get a significant discount there, but for Florida Georgia weekend, it would be way higher than
6: that. I'm guessing there's going to be some surge pricing on Halloween too. So Eric Adler, good luck with the project. Thanks so much for coming by. I appreciate it.
5: My pleasure.
0: We're going to take a short break. Up next, a different kind of military readiness. We'll tell you about a special back-to-school giveaway for children of service members.

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1: Sometimes it's really difficult. 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And she's doing something really important. And, you know, that's the important thing. It's her job.
0: That story on the next morning edition from NPR News.
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3: 4 more U.S. service members are killed in the Iran war. On the next Friday News Roundup, the House passes a $1 trillion defense bill as cracks in support for the war grow wider. Plus, dangerous overcrowding in ICE detention centers, cyclospora and measles cases rise, and OpenAI says its AI models went rogue. The week's news next time on 1A.
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4: On the next Florida Roundup, $11.8 billion. 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
7: Welcome back. Jacksonville is home to one of the largest military populations in the country, and that community gets special focus from the First Coast YMCA. The association serves the region's 150,000 active duty soldiers and their families with programs targeted to their needs. Here to tell us about a special back to school readiness event is Melissa Uchaz. She's executive director and military outreach co-leader at the Wildlight and the MacArthur Family YMCA branches. Melissa, thanks for being here.
8: Yeah, thank you for having me.
7: We're also joined by Sean Dougherty. He's vice president and military liaison at Vistar Credit Union, which is a YMCA partner. Sean, good morning.
9: Good morning. How you doing?
7: Very well. I should say Commander Dougherty, because you have a long military background and a very impressive one. Can you just tell us a little bit about how your background, what it's told you about the needs of the military community in Jacksonville?
9: Yeah, so I served 27 years in the United States Navy, and I know firsthand what it takes for, or what our military families do in support of our country. There's a lot of sacrifices that are made there. And depending on what the ranks are, there could be extra needs associated with that. There's a lot of pressures financially associated with military members. We have the member deploying, and then the families are left behind and have to sort of defend for themselves. So the support we can provide anyway is always beneficial.
7: Yeah, that is, I think, sometimes surprising to people, Melissa, just how, because in many ways, military service is like a secure job. You know, you have a reliable paycheck, you have sort of guaranteed employment, and yet it does create certain vulnerabilities for service member families and for children, because there is this element of transience that comes with being part of a military family. You know, we always hear about the military brats moving around, but especially back to school time, that can be an issue.
8: Yeah. And, you know, my husband served in the military also, so I was a military spouse. And military families, they move 6 to 9 times before a child graduates from high school. Wow. So our military back to school bash is intended to be family time at the YMCA where we can appreciate them. It's not only for active duty families, it's for veteran families as well. We want to celebrate everybody, where they can come, have a fun day, get a free backpack filled with school supplies, participate in activities. Our partners at Vistar fund this event for us. So it's a great partnership where we can just celebrate.

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1: Where they get to come and experience the Y, regardless if they're a member or not a member, and learn about everything else that the Y has to offer.
2: Yeah, and you do a lot of other things for designed for military families, including some fitness programs that are designed for people who have to go through fitness readiness tests, and you know, making sure that there are, as at this event, opportunities even for food, supplemental food.
1: Yeah, so our back to school bash, we have a lot of partners. So Vistar Credit Union funds it for us, but we also have a partnership with Feeding Northeast Florida. So we're going to have food, prepackaged food for the families at all of our events, except for the Flagler Village location. The Jacksonville Sharks are providing vouchers for the military appreciation game that day. But one cool thing about our Y in general is most military communities have an armed service YMCA. Jacksonville does not.
2: Okay.
1: So our Y went through an affiliation process to become an armed service YMCA affiliate. With that, we're able to provide a plethora of programs, which includes fitness programs, after school programs, a variety of programs for our military community.
2: And including this program that's designed for kids, grade 1 through 6, mm-hmm. to really adjust when they're moving into a new community, targeting that very transience we were talking about. Yeah.
1: That's Operation Hero, and that is an armed service YMCA program that we're able to offer due to that partnership with them.
2: Sean, how does this align? I mean, one of the locations, these are mostly Y locations, and there's several of them, and I'll probably ask Melissa to tell us them all, but one of the locations where this event is being held is at a Vistar branch at the beaches. How does it fit into, I mean, why is Vistar interested in this topic, other than your own connection to the military? How does it meet what Vistar's priorities are?
3: So Vistar has a long history with the military to begin with. We were actually founded in 1952 at NAS Jacksonville to support our military. And for 74 years, that's what we've continued to do. Our partnership with First Coast YMCA is just an extension of that. You know, this is we're very proud to be able to be the presenting sponsor for this event, to support the military families by giving these free backpacks, the school supplies, and the valuable community resources to help these students succeed. You know, we're especially proud that this year we get to have one of the events at our Vistar Neptune Beach location, branch location. We're going to welcome in the families and give the students the resources they need to succeed. Mm-hmm. And as stated, you know, at most of these locations, they're actually going to receive free food too, just as an expansion of the support that we can provide with the partnership through Feeding Northeast Florida.
2: Yeah, well, helpful and needed for a lot of families. And I will just say it's at the following locations: Brooks, Die Clay, Williams, Winston Family, Baptist North, Flagler Health Plus Village, Wildlight, and then, as we mentioned, the Neptune Beach Vistar Credit Union. It's Saturday, July 25th. It's from 10 to noon. Thanks so much for being here, Melissa Uchaz and Commander Sean Dougherty. I really appreciate it.
1: Thank you.
2: All right. And thank you for listening. Thanks to everybody who called in today. If you have comments or suggestions for future programs, you can email them to firstcoastconnect@wjct.org. 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Our associate producer is Isabella Casapau. Our production interns are Victoria Jones and Elijah Lott. Our show is directed by Brady Corum, and our theme music is performed by Club De Belugas. Join us tomorrow when Hethelbot takes over hosting this program for our First Coast Week in Review. I'm Ann Schindler. 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
2: Is Moms for Liberty losing its grip on local school board elections? 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

0: sunny, hot, and dry all week. Rain doesn't even enter the forecast until the weekend. Highs in the low to mid-90s. 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
1: Good evening, I'm Amna Nawaz.
2: And I'm Jeff Bennett. On the NewsHour tonight, Iran-backed Houthi rebels fire on Saudi vessels in the Red Sea, threatening yet another crucial shipping lane and causing oil prices to spike.
1: President Trump shies away from pressuring China over his baseless claims of election interference.
2: And the FDA considers loosening restrictions on peptides, which have gained popularity thanks to online influencers touting their purported health benefits.
3: By making these things, easily accessible without requiring any clinical study, it's going to make it harder still to figure out what they're actually doing inside the body.

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1: Consumer Cellular. This is Sam.
2: How may I help you?
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2: Thought I'd let you know that with Consumer Cellular,
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2: Have a nice day.
0: Friends of the NewsHour, including Robert S. Kaplan and Wendy J. Selden through the Raymond James Charitable Endowment Fund. The Andrew Carnegie Foundation, formerly Carnegie Corporation of New York, working to reduce political polarization through philanthropic support for education, democracy, and peace. And with the ongoing support of these individuals and institutions.

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1: Welcome to the NewsHour. International oil prices topped $100 a barrel today after Houthi rebels in Yemen claimed they attacked two oil tankers in the Red Sea, raising new fears of disruptions to global energy supplies.
2: In response, President Trump warned if the Houthis attack another ship, the U.S. would inflict, quote, major military punishment. And he also warned of escalation inside Iran. Here's Nick Schifrin with more.
3: In the Red Sea overnight, a new front in the widening war with Iran. A Saudi oil tanker engulfed in flames, attacked by the Iranian-backed Houthis off the coast of Yemen. The Houthis are threatening to shut down the Bab al-Mandeb, right next to territory they control, and a vital shipping route that's a gateway to the Red Sea. 12% of all world trade passes through the Bab al-Mandeb, and it's especially key for oil exports from Saudi Arabia that the Houthis have been threatening to block. The tension increased last week when Saudi Arabia bombed a Houthi-controlled airport before an aircraft landed that the Saudis worried were carrying Iranian weapons back from the funeral of former Iranian Supreme Leader Ali Khamenei. The Houthis then targeted a Saudi airport. It's the most serious cross-border attack since 2022, when an unofficial truce ended nearly a decade of war that today the Houthi military spokesperson threatened to restart.
4: If there is any stupidity targeting our country, it will be faced with major operations in the depths of their lands.
5: This will become a problem for the whole world.
3: Today, Secretary of State Marco Rubio highlighted what the U.S. has long described as Iranian weapons and military advice sent to Houthi leadership.
5: The Houthis, frankly, got snookered into this thing by the Iranians, and they were smart to stay out of it, and they should stay out of it, and they should stop.
3: A sentiment echoed by President Trump today, who warned major military punishment will be inflicted upon Iran and, of course, the Houthis themselves, who I am very disappointed with in that they have, until now, acted very professionally and smart.
6: We're doing very well against the Islamic Republic of Iran.
3: President Trump also today indicated he might escalate the war inside Iran after the 12th consecutive day of American strikes. Iran said the U.S. attacked a border crossing into Iraq, killing at least two. The U.S. says its strikes are further degrading Iran's control over the Strait of Hormuz.
5: The president's policy is a head for an eye.
3: And Rubio dismissed the chance of diplomacy.
5: The president doesn't see a lot of utility in responding to their overtures at this point, because, frankly, Iran is clearly not ready to make a deal, at least not one they're willing to live by.
3: But Iran shows no sign of stopping its attacks, once again launching missiles at more of the U.S.'s Arab allies, including Jordan, Kuwait, and Bahrain, while American strikes focused on Iran's west. The drumbeat of escalation is driving up gas prices and pushed the price of oil to its highest level since May, before the U.S.-Iran ceasefire. And tonight, U.S. forces sit poised, ready to escalate across the region. For the PBS NewsHour, I'm Nick Schifrin.
2: For perspective on the Houthi efforts to block shipping in the Red Sea, we turn now to Timothy Lenderking. During his decades-long career as a U.S. diplomat, he served as special envoy to Yemen and as acting assistant secretary for Near East Affairs. He's now a principal at the law firm Squire Patton Boggs. Welcome back. Thanks for being
7: here. Thank you.
2: So why are the Houthis making these threats, taking these actions, and why right now?
8: I think this is something that's been in the making. I mean, we've seen that this organization, which the Trump administration put back on the terrorism list, has been preparing for a moment like this for a long time. It has, you know, a very strong and important relationship with Iran. Maybe not a total, complete proxy of Iran, but it has developed these capabilities and has shown the willingness to use them. If we look back at the Gaza conflict, and the regularity and the accuracy with which the Houthis struck ships in the Red Sea, mm-hmm. right? Another essential global maritime corridor adjacent to the Strait of Hormuz, 12% of, you know, global energy supplies, very important artery for so many economies. But the Houthis striking at ships of all different nationalities, killing a number of mariners, sinking ships, this demonstrated their ability and their willingness to use these tools. And during this interim period, mm-hmm. I think the president's wise to say that the Houthis were behaving themselves and staying out of this conflict. But now I think it's just too tempting for them to get involved.
2: So you heard Secretary Rubio there say that the Houthis were snookered by the Iranians, basically saying that the Iranians seem to pressure them into doing this. Do you agree with that, Dave?
8: I mean, I'm sure the Iranians have been pressuring the Houthis. I think other parties in the region have also been pressuring the Houthis not to come to this point. But I think at a certain point, the Houthis are very pragmatic. They're also very ideological. And I think they're opportunists. If there's an opportunity to get involved in a conflict, to show that they're relevant and to do a solid by their buddies, the Iranians, they're not likely to pass up such an opportunity.
2: And the opportunity potentially cause harm to Saudi shipments. What about that?
8: Well, I mean, that's an interesting and a very unfortunate development, because I think there's been sort of a detente between Saudi Arabia and the Houthis. Nick had mentioned the truce that we helped negotiate when I was envoy in April of 2022 has largely held and kept fighting restraint inside Yemen for all this period, despite the fact that the Houthis were firing outside of Yemen. But the combatants inside Yemen have been, mostly quiet, right? I mean, not perfect, but certainly a truce. And nobody wants to see that civil war reignite. But this is the kind of incendiary, provocative behavior by the Houthis that could really, muddy the waters and tilt the scales back toward war inside Yemen as well, because the Yemeni people don't want to see this. Mm-hmm. The Yemeni people don't want to return to civil war. But the Houthis, I think, have demonstrated disdain for the Yemeni people over a number of years.
2: I mean, you did play a key role in brokering that 2022 peace deal. And just to remind folks about that conflict, you're talking about the Houthis in there and the Saudi-backed government forces
8: That's correct.
2: When we talk about this widening war, how concerned are you now that you have the Houthis and Saudi trading targets at each other directly? How concerned are you that this is a widening war?
8: I am concerned, and I'm sure that the Saudis, who know this country very well, and have very competent people who work on this file for Saudi Arabia and who have maintained dialogue, back channels with the Houthis, and at times invited Houthi representatives to travel to Saudi Arabia. I mean, that's exactly the kind of diplomacy that needs to happen, I think. While there is a threat of credible force from the United States from the outside to help make sure that the Houthis do the right thing.
2: I need to ask you while we have you, because you've also served in Saudi Arabia. There was news this week about the U.S. and Saudi signing this nuclear deal, gives U.S. companies priority to supply nuclear reactors and fuel to help build a Saudi energy program. Today we heard President Trump introduce a new condition to that deal, essentially saying that deal won't go through unless Saudi Arabia signs the Abraham Accords, essentially normalizing relations with Israel, which is something Saudi officials have said they would not do unless there's a path to a Palestinian state. How do you, with your experience and perspective, look at that?
8: I've been in so many meetings with the Saudis over the years. I served there for 3 years, 2013 to 16, and I go back every year multiple times. I've been in conversations with them about the 123 nuclear agreement going back to my time there. I've been in conversations with them about normalizing with Israel. I do believe that they could get there, but I also believe they're very firm when they say there has to be a credible pathway to a Palestinian state. And so far, that threshold has not been achieved to the satisfaction of the Saudis. I expect that they'll stick by that parameter.
2: Meaning that a deal would not go through at this point if President Trump sticks to that condition?
8: No, I mean that the Saudis won't go ahead with any sort of permutation that doesn't include, that is, normalization with Israel, that does not include a credible pathway to a Palestinian state.
2: More questions I think we have for all the parties involved at this point. Tim Lenderking, always good to see you. Thank you for your time.
8: Thank you.

0: In the day's other headlines, the Trump administration is imposing new tariffs on dozens of countries starting just after midnight. That's the exact moment a prior round of tariffs is set to expire. Officials say the new tariffs are the result of an investigation into the alleged failure of around 60 trade partners to prevent forced labor in their supply chains to the detriment of American workers. The U.S. will collect duties of at least 10% on roughly 99% of all imports. Today's action is the most significant step yet to rebuild President Trump's tariff regime after it was struck down by the U.S. Supreme Court. In Madison, Wisconsin, tensions are running high following the fatal police shooting of a man with a knife. City officials identified him as Corey Ruiz, who was homeless, and say he was resisting arrest when a struggle broke out and an officer opened fire. Video of the shooting posted on social media sparked widespread anger, with protesters marching to the state capitol to demand accountability. At a news conference today, Madison's mayor promised a thorough investigation.
1: As a city, as a community, as a society, we have to do better. I want to be clear. It does not matter who you are or what your past is. You should not lose your life as a result of an encounter with law enforcement.
0: The news conference was interrupted when a group of protesters burst in, with one taking over the podium to voice the group's anger as police and city officials looked on. The man who killed Minnesota House Speaker Melissa Hortman was sentenced to life in prison today. Vance Belcher pleaded guilty last month to killing the Democratic lawmaker and her husband, as well as critically wounding another state senator, John Hoffman, and his wife. That plea allowed him to avoid the death penalty. Instead, he was given two life terms plus an additional 40 years, the longest sentence the judge on the case says he has ever handed down. Belcher also faces state charges for murder and attempted murder, as well as a personal injury lawsuit. Floodwaters are slowly receding in West Virginia after torrential rain caused flash floods that submerged entire neighborhoods. Authorities reported dozens of water rescues and hundreds of National Guard troops are out in force to assist. Governor Patrick Morrissey has said he's concerned about fatalities as some people remain unaccounted for. Meantime, tropical storm Bertha made a second landfall today, this time near the Texas-Louisiana state line, causing a storm surge and flooding in some coastal areas. But its heaviest rains have mostly stayed offshore, and the storm is expected to weaken as it moves inland. No deaths or major damage has been reported. An unnamed member of Vice President J.D. Vance's security detail is under investigation over a suspected leak to the media. The Secret Service tells the NewsHour that the internal review is in response to an MS Now report last week about frustration over the vice president's last-minute travel and his use of resources for personal matters like flying his son to a golf lesson by military helicopter. An agency spokesperson adds that disciplinary action could include a possible criminal inquiry for allegedly compromising operational and information security. The Justice Department today withdrew subpoenas issued to New York Times reporters as part of an investigation into the sources behind reporting about security concerns involving President Trump's new Air Force One. The Times had reported the Qatari-donated jet lacked some of the defensive systems found on the existing presidential aircraft. The subpoenas were part of an investigation into the possible disclosure of classified information. The move had drawn criticism from press freedom advocates who accused the administration of trying to uncover journalists' confidential sources. U.S. health officials are investigating a new outbreak of cyclosporiasis that has sickened at least 72 people. The FDA did not provide information about the source of the new outbreak or where the cases are actually located. But it comes amid a broader outbreak of the intestinal illness, with thousands of cases reported across more than 40 states. India's government says it's ready to speak with protesters after weeks of demonstrations, even as the protesters call for nationwide rallies tomorrow. Young protesters defied a security crackdown today. staging a sit-in on the streets of New Delhi. They're part of the so-called cockroach movement, which has fueled a wave of protests following the alleged leak of national entrance exams. The demonstrators are demanding sweeping reforms to India's education system and the resignation of the country's education minister. Today, the movement's leader said that failing to take such action would hurt the government of Prime Minister Narendra Modi.
2: Please listen to students. An incompetent, a failed minister cannot be more important than the millions of students of this country. And if a failed and incompetent minister is more important than millions of students, then remember that no one among them will vote for you.
0: The protests have become one of the biggest challenges to Modi's government since he took power in 2014. Today, he addressed the issue publicly for the first time, vowing what he called stringent punishment for anyone who may have leaked the exams. On Wall Street today, stocks tumbled after oil prices topped $100 per barrel. The Dow Jones Industrial Average lost more than 500 points. The Nasdaq dropped more than 2%. The S&P 500 also ended sharply lower. Well, still to come on the NewsHour, we speak with the opposition leader of Belarus about how her country became isolated after supporting Russia's war against Ukraine. The end of protected status for some migrants creates staffing challenges for elder care centers. And a new exhibit showcases an artist who until now kept her work largely hidden from public view.
3: This is the PBS NewsHour from the David M. Rubenstein Studio at WETA in Washington, headquarters of PBS News.
0: In his primetime address last week about foreign interference in U.S. elections, President Trump made this sweeping claim about China.
4: The People's Republic of China carried out what is believed to be the largest compromise of election data in history, resulting in China's illicit acquisition of 220 million U.S. voter files.
0: But when asked repeatedly this week whether he would raise the issue directly with Beijing, Mr. Trump appeared to downplay his own warning.
4: Well, we're going to talk to him about it. It took place a long time ago. I think China is maybe a little bit different today than it was then. But look, they do things and we do things to them. I'll be honest, we do things to them too. It's not a one-way street. But we'll be talking to them. Yeah.
0: Yesterday, Secretary of State Marco Rubio said the issue did not come up in his meeting with China's foreign minister.
5: Was there agreement on election interference?
6: We didn't discuss that topic.
0: That's unfolding as Democrats are raising concerns about President Trump's focus on the integrity of the nation's elections and what he and his allies might do ahead of November's midterms. We're joined now by our White House correspondent, Liz Landers. So, Liz, if President Trump believes China carried out what he described just last week as an extraordinary attack on a U.S. election, why is his administration backing away from confronting Beijing over it?
7: It's unclear why the president's tone has shifted on this, but we do know that based on the documents and the intelligence that were released last week, it doesn't really back up what the president said in that speech. Here is what China did do based on what was declassified. They were involved in obtaining some of these publicly available voter data records. The president kind of referenced that there, but many states, most states, release this kind of information publicly. Journalists can access this. Political parties can do it. Sometimes you have to pay a small fee, but it's out there publicly. The president said also in his speech that China wanted him to lose. There is a robust conversation that we saw in some of these declassified documents about the internal deliberations within the intelligence community, talking about whether or not China wanted to interfere or influence the election. But the report that was prepared by the then Director of National Intelligence, Ratcliffe, that was given to President Trump in January of 2021 after the election, said that China did not deploy interference efforts and considered, but did not deploy influence efforts. President, as you mentioned today, said that this will not impact Xi's visit to the U.S. in September.
0: Meantime, the Senate Democratic leader, Chuck Schumer, he had a stark warning for Democrats this week about misinformation and what he sees as threats to the integrity of the midterms. What's he saying?
7: Schumer is warning that Democrats need to prepare for what he says are a variety of ways that he thinks that the president and the administration will try to influence or interfere with the elections here domestically. He talked to MS Now about this and said that they've been doing tabletop exercises, gaming out possible scenarios. This was a meeting that happened yesterday in the Capitol building with Democratic senators, outside advisors, and attorneys. One of the attorneys who was there is Mark Elias. He's represented Democrats in a lot of this election litigation in the past few years. I spoke with him on the phone a few moments ago, and he said that Schumer and the Democrats are taking this very seriously. He said this is the second such meeting that they have had in the last few months to talk about the upcoming midterm elections. And he said that in almost every scenario and exercise that he's been involved with, there's been a hypothetical brought up about ICE agents or federal agents showing up at polls and what happens in that scenario. I have asked the president and the White House press secretary about this, and neither one of them have ruled it out. The president told me a few months ago, well, I want to do whatever it takes to keep elections secure. So Elias said that the reason that this is important for the Democrats to be doing this right now is that the U.S. is facing what he calls an unprecedented threat to free and fair elections. And even in 2020, he said Trump did not take as many steps as he's taking now. Elias said that there's a strategy that they're working on, litigation, public engagement, and combating misinformation through the press.
0: And at the same time, you have Republicans, certainly the Trump administration, seizing on what happened in New Jersey. The governor there, Mikey Sherrill, said that between 2023 and 2024, more than 6,000 non-citizens had been accidentally registered to vote. She said more than 400 of them actually did. What more are Republicans saying?
7: Republicans in the White House are using this as a reason to push for the Save America Act. White House Press Secretary Karoline Leavitt was asked about this today and asked specifically if this New Jersey case may lead to criminal prosecutions.
8: It is completely unacceptable to have non-citizens on American voter rolls voting in U.S. elections. And she says it's 6,600. We suspect it's a heck of a lot more, not just in New Jersey, but in states across the country.
7: Jeff, it's important to remind people that this number of voters, 400 that actually cast their ballots who were non-citizens, it's a very small percentage of the overall number of voters in New Jersey who cast their ballots in the last few election cycles. This would not have changed the outcome of the election in New Jersey, the presidential election for 2024. And I just want to note, too, that the president brought this up in his speech, non-citizens voting and being on voter rolls. The Department of Homeland Security said that 250,000 non-citizens were on voter rolls in four states. We don't know how they got that number, the administration. And when the Homeland Security Secretary was asked how many of those people actually have cast ballots, he could not answer that question, Jeff.
0: All right. Liz Landers, thanks as always.
7: Of course.

0: An FDA advisory committee began a two-day meeting today to consider lifting a ban and widening access to seven popular peptides. While some peptides are approved by the FDA and widely used, like insulin and GLP-1s, 3 years ago, the FDA blocked compounding pharmacies from producing other peptides, citing inadequate evidence of their safety and efficacy. But they've seen a surge of support from wellness influencers and others, including Health and Human Services Secretary Robert F. Kennedy Jr., who talked about his own peptide use on Joe Rogan's podcast in February of this year.
1: I'm a big fan of peptides. I've used them myself and used them with really good effect, on a couple of injuries. My hope is that they're going to end up with, they're still looking at the science. My hope is that they're going to get moved to a place where people have access from ethical suppliers.
0: Joining us now is Dr. Dhruv Kular. He's a physician with Weill Cornell Medicine and author of the New Yorker article, Why Are People Injecting Themselves with Peptides? Dr. Kular, welcome to the NewsHour. Thanks for joining us.
2: Thanks for having me.
0: So before we jump into the details of this meeting and what it means, just in simplest terms, can you please explain to us what exactly is a peptide?
2: Sure. So peptides are basically micro proteins. So people are probably familiar with proteins as strings of amino acids. And if a molecule has more than 50 or so amino acids, it's called a protein. And generally, if it has less than 50 or so, it's called a peptide. And our bodies make thousands and thousands of peptides. They do all sorts of things within the body. They regulate various systems. They send signals to one another. And as you know, there are many peptides that have already been approved for use. So insulin is a peptide. It moves glucose from our bloodstream into our cells. These days, the most famous peptides are probably GLP-1s or glucagon-like peptide ones. The difference here is that these are unapproved peptides and ones that haven't been rigorously studied for safety and efficacy in the way that those prior peptides have been.
0: So we mentioned that ban that came down in the Biden administration that said compounding pharmacies cannot create those peptides, the ones that are being considered today. Secretary Kennedy says that basically created what he called gray and black markets. What is he talking about there?
2: Well, it's important to note that these peptides were circulating even before that ban. That ban would not have been necessary if no one was already compounding and using these peptides. So the gray market use of unapproved peptides preceded what happened in 2023. And the reason that that ban was put into place is because we have so little clinical data on whether these molecules are safe, whether they are effective in people, and they haven't cleared any of the regulatory hurdles that we typically expect for drugs to be advertised and used in people. And, you know, the argument about we're not going to allow things happening and that's pushing things into a gray market, that could be used for all sorts of things that we don't otherwise allow. I mean, you think about something like fentanyl or heroin. No one argues that we should make those legal and accessible just because banning them somehow moves them into the gray market. And so that argument seems to be the one that's being made here, but doesn't carry a lot of water, in my opinion.
0: And yet we've still seen this big surge in demand and people pushing them in the wellness spaces, a lot of online influencers sharing the kinds of videos people may have seen. Here's just a few.
3: I actually dropped almost 20 pounds in just a few weeks.
4: The peptide I can give you, and within a day, you'll be tanner than you've ever been tanned.
0: Firmer skin, better elasticity and collagen production.
5: Peptides are going to be making us look youthful and beautiful and all of that.
0: So, Dr. Kular, why are we seeing this surge of support in this online community right now? What's driving that?
2: Well, there are all sorts of stories and anecdotes that are circulating on social media. I mean, influencers have claimed that these peptides do everything from enhancing strength to improving energy and recovery and endurance, better tans, better libido. These are all the types of claims that are being made. Again, it's important to note that we don't have any evidence that this is actually happening, but because influencers and others are talking about these peptides in this way, they've really caught fire. And, I think we should be open to the idea that some of these peptides could have important clinical uses in people. But we need to do the work to figure out, you know, at what doses should they be taken? Who should be taking them? Do they actually produce the types of effects that people are claiming that they produce. We don't know any of those things. And by making these things, easily accessible without requiring any clinical study, it's going to make it harder still to figure out what they're actually doing inside the body.
0: So as you and I speak right now, we know this panel has already voted to broaden access to at least one of the peptides they're considering. It's BPC-157. And it's been reported they heard testimony from a number of speakers, including some scientists who said this should not be made more accessible. But also, the majority of voices, it seems, were doctors, chemists, and peptide business owners who pushed for approval. What does all of this say to you about that approval process, about how these decisions are being made?
2: Well, we know that some of the people who are on the committee that's making these recommendations do have conflicts of interest. They are either people who have been involved in the compounding pharmacy industry or otherwise involved with peptides. And so that creates serious concerns about the recommendations that are coming forward. Just taking that one peptide, BPC-157, body protection compound 157, is probably one of the most commonly used and widely recognized of these unapproved peptides. That peptide does not have a single controlled human study to support its use. There are interesting theoretical reasons why it might work. There are some interesting animal studies that show that it could have some positive benefits, but there are also reasons to be really concerned about it. So for instance, one of the things that BPC-157 does is promote angiogenesis, and that is helpful for tissue repair and recovery. But it also allows cancer cells to grow. Cancers are hungry for blood vessels, and angiogenesis is the process by which blood vessels are formed. And so without doing the requisite studies, we're not going to know what the potential benefits are and what the risks are of this compound.
0: Dr. Dhruv Kular, we really appreciate your time. Thank you so much for joining us tonight.
2: Thank you for having me.

0: Hundreds of thousands of migrants in the U.S. are facing uncertainty as protections that allow them to live and work here near expiration. That comes after the Supreme Court cleared the way last month for the Trump administration to end temporary protected status, or TPS, for Syrian and Haitian nationals. Syrians are set to lose their status tomorrow, while a federal appeals court extended the deadline for Haitians until Monday. Now, that looming loss of those protections is raising alarm among leaders in the senior care industry who say workers with TPS make up a major part of an already strained workforce. One of those leaders is Katie Smith Sloan, chief executive of Leading Age, which represents more than 5,000 aging services providers. Thank you for being with us.
1: Thank you for having me.
0: So let's start with the scope of this. To what extent does the senior care industry, to include residential facilities and in-home care, rely on workers who are here under temporary protected status?
1: Well, overall, 25 to 30% of our workforce in aging services is foreign born, people coming from other countries to care for older adults here. And a large percentage of those are Haitians coming here to various parts of our country to provide services and supports. So this is not insignificant to us.
0: So what does this mean in practical terms for an industry that is already struggling to hire and retain workers?
1: It means that in one fell swoop, organizations will lose, in some cases, 40 workers, in other cases, 16 workers, all at the same time. And these are people who are providing their nurses, in some cases, their nursing assistants, they might be housekeepers, they might be providing culinary services. But these are all essential services leading to the quality of life of older adults.
0: Well, say more about that. How does this affect the care that seniors receive? I mean, in terms of the attention that they get and the continuity of care.
1: Unlike in a hospital where somebody may be 2 or 3 days, when somebody moves into a nursing home, that is their home. They're there for months, sometimes years. When somebody needs home health services, they're receiving those services over a period of time. So they develop deep relationships with these caregivers. I have talked to residents who consider their caregivers part of their family. And these caregivers understand what they like to eat. Do they like breakfast? Do they have oatmeal or Wheaties for breakfast? What do they like? What kind of music do they like? They've met their families. So they develop these deep relationships over time. And when you take that worker away, you're breaking not only a job, but you're breaking an absolutely critical relationship. And that contributes to care continuity issues. It breaks up the team that's providing that support. And so it has huge implications for the residents themselves.
0: And as these deadlines arrive tomorrow and on Monday, are workers simply expected to stop reporting to work once they lose employment authorization?
1: Yes, indeed. Once they don't have a work permit, they can no longer go to work. So that's problematic for the providers. They have to fill those gaps, 40 workers that they would have to fill. So what we're seeing is job fairs and partnerships with hospitals and community colleges and offering training and paying for training to bring in to replace those workers as best they can. But then they have to start all over again with building those relationships. So it's hugely disruptive.
0: Right, because it affects the workers who are here now and the pipeline of future talent. Is that right?
1: Absolutely. And if a provider organization can't find those workers, then what we're seeing is that they're in a nursing home might be taking beds offline or closing away. Home health agencies, I'm hearing home health agencies are just simply not taking more admissions. And so when that access to care happens, the responsibility for caring for a loved one falls on family members at great emotional, practical, and financial expense to them. I would say the other issue that we should be paying attention to from an access point of view is that if an older adult is in a hospital and ready to be discharged and there is no nursing bed or there is no home health nurse, they are going to stay in that hospital longer. Nobody wants to be in a hospital any longer than they have to, but it's also at great expense to our healthcare system.
0: Katie Smith Sloan, Chief Executive of Leading Age. Thanks again for being with us.
1: Thank you.

0: The Eastern European nation of Belarus has been plunged into the center of Russia's conflict with Ukraine, both by its borders and by its Putin-linked president, Alexander Lukashenko, who stands accused of aiding Russian attacks on Ukraine. As the country of 9 million grapples with both the fallout from the war in Ukraine and its dictatorial leader, our White House correspondent Liz Landers spoke to the Belarusian opposition leader Svetlana Tsikhanouskaya about the state of the nation and Belarusians' hope for democracy.
1: In Belarus, a Russian-linked strongman is pushing his nation to the precipice of conflict, having deployed over 1,000 soldiers, special operations forces, and border guards to the nation's southeast border with Ukraine. As Ukraine's war with Russia rages on through its fifth year right next door. At a government meeting this week, President Lukashenko pushed for more militarization.
2: Pass on my order. Everyone who does not know how to work, to join the army and to the southern border, to the forest. This is where our guys, special operations forces, are deployed along the Ukrainian border by my order. That's where they'll go, to the army, as ordinary soldiers.
1: Just weeks after Ukrainian President Volodymyr Zelensky accused Belarus of waging war.
3: They have been doing this since the first days of this war. When the full-scale war started, rockets attacked us, killed children and adults, and you know that in large numbers. Missiles flew from Belarus on its territory along two regions bordering Ukraine. There is equipment that directs fire on the Ukrainian population. There are civilians there.
1: Accusations that Lukashenko denied.
2: We do not need to get involved in a war, so there's no need to push us towards it.
1: But despite reassurances, the country's leading opposition figure says it's a farce.
4: The Belarusian regime is already involved in this war, but not because Belarusians chose it, but because Lukashenko chose to serve Putin. You know, he allowed Russian forces to invade Ukraine from Belarusian territory. He provides military infrastructure, logistics, fuel, factories, and political cover.
1: Svetlana Tikhanovskaya ran for president in 2020 after her husband, Sergei Tikhanovsky, was arrested on the eve of his own campaign. She took up his fight. Lukashenko claimed a landslide victory with over 80% of votes. Tikhanovskaya and the international community called it rigged.
4: Lukashenko is not the president. In 2020, he lost elections. It's a person who seized his power, but he, trying to serve Russia because Russia is the source of his political survival.
1: The election sparked mass protests. Hundreds of thousands of Belarusians took to the streets to protest his rule and were met with violence. Security forces arrested over 37,000 protesters, crushing the demonstrations. Tikhanovskaya says that state brutality continues today.
4: The level of repressions in Belarus for 6 years already reminds Stalin's time repression, because every day for this period of time, people are detained, like daily. We still have at least 800 political prisoners behind bars, and every day new people are detained.
1: Alexander Lukashenko first rose to power this week 31 years ago, a Soviet apparatchik winning the first free election in Belarus since independence. He has remained in power since, Europe's longest-serving leader derided as the continent's last dictator.
5: How dependent is Lukashenko on Putin for retaining his power in Belarus? And if Putin goes, does Lukashenko last?
4: Lukashenko understands if Putin is weakened, you know, his power is end. Because, since 2020, Lukashenko has traded Belarus sovereignty for Kremlin support, allowing Russia to invade all the spheres of Belarusian life, like media, military, economy, just to survive. Lukashenko is a lost case. He will serve to Russia's interest, to Putin, because his own power depends on this support.
1: And since Russia's full-scale invasion of Ukraine began in 2022, that dependence has only grown. By 2025, Belarus now relies on Russia for over half of its exports and imports, primarily Russian oil and gas at a subsidized price. Tikhanovskaya says that Belarus is getting dragged into the war in Ukraine because Lukashenko chose to serve Putin.
4: Belarusians overwhelmingly reject direct participation in the war. They don't see Ukrainians as enemies. And we understand that the fates of Ukraine and fates of Belarus are interlinked. We face the same enemy, imperialistic ambitions of Russia. And both of our countries want freedom, independence, and want European track of development.
1: And to achieve that, she says, they need help from the West.
5: What message do you have for President Trump about Belarus's future and goals for democracy?
4: We ask America to support Ukraine, because supporting Ukraine and Belarus is not charity. It's one of the smartest investments America can make in its own security. Because if Putin succeeds in Ukraine, he will not stop there. But if it is stopped in Ukraine and Belarus becomes free, America will have a safer Europe and a stronger NATO and a much weaker Kremlin. You know, I really remain optimistic.
6: Bravo, Nazi!
1: Two nations tied by European dreams and Russian entanglement, one fiercely fighting to keep its democracy and one that dreams it will finally see it one day, despite a brutal crackdown. For the PBS NewsHour, I'm Liz Landers.

0: At the very tip of Cape Cod, a new exhibition is showcasing the work of an artist who spent two summers there back in the 1940s. For much of her life, she remained largely unknown in the art world by her own design. But now, as her paintings receive greater public attention and remarkable stories from her life emerge, including an unlikely friendship with Pablo Picasso, that is all starting to change. GBH Boston correspondent Jared Bowen introduces us to the work of Avital Segalen for our arts and culture series, Canvas.
1: This is a discovery. These works, painted in 1945 and 46 here in the coastal community of Provincetown, Massachusetts. With their defining lines and bold, broad splashes of color, the artist delivers us directly into the harbor's salty air, where the dewy fog almost settles on your skin.
2: It was one of those truly 100% discovery moments where not just myself, but the members of our exhibitions committee, when we were looking through the proposal, were like, why don't we know who this artist is?
1: The artist is Avital Segalen, a painter for most of her 95 years before her death in 2020. For her, painting was a private practice. She had no interest in museums or galleries which might tell her how to do it. It gave her a purity, says Christine McCarthy, the longtime CEO of the Provincetown Art Association and Museum, now featuring a survey of Segalen's Provincetown work.
2: That's one of the most beautiful parts about being an artist who isn't interested in any of the commercial side of it. And I'm making this body of work because I want to record either something that moved me or moved me to make this. She's an artist that should be known. Her story is really, really good.
1: That story is now being shared by Segalen's son, Dan, and his wife, Elaine Grossman.
3: It wasn't until 2017 that I really got a sense of all her work.
1: Although he'd always seen his mother's work throughout their family home and watched her draw and paint on family holidays, it wasn't until later in her life when Dan began to both record and fully comprehend his mother's story.
4: Now, look at that, the lake.
5: Yeah, it's the lake. So
1: both he and Grossman are journalists. Dan is a foreign affairs producer for the PBS NewsHour and began teasing out the details of Segalen's artistic life.
6: She didn't want to talk about it a lot, but she felt like she was ready to share it and that she could share it on her own terms.
1: Avital Segalen demonstrated an aptitude for art by age 3, but hers was a childhood marked by the savagery of World War II. In 1940, her family fled their home in Belgium as the Germans invaded and attacked, dropping bombs on innocents.
5: I remember putting my hands over my head and becoming very religious, asking God to save us.
1: The family passed through Spain, where Segalen's mother introduced her to old masters in the Prado Museum, as she explained to her son in this 2016 conversation.
5: We had to save Velázquez and Goya and El Greco. Even at a very early age, I was very interested in art.
1: As a teenager, she studied art in Lisbon, as the family awaited visas, enabling a move to the United States. Arriving here, she was soon featured in a student exhibition at the Museum of Modern Art.
6: Avital painted one of the works that we think is the most moving and dramatic work of her lifetime while in high school, called The Horror of War, showing this black, what I think is a crow, flying overhead, meant to symbolize the Nazi warplanes, and very graphic details of soldiers in the foreground.
1: Segalen wouldn't show in a museum again for 70 years and never returned to the subject of war. But she continued painting, and it flourished in Provincetown. Over two summers here, she captured daily life images such as piers, telephone poles, and buildings, returning to paint them again and again and again.
6: Avital had a practice of doing what she called variations on a theme in almost all of her artworks, and she felt compelled to explore, to experiment using different materials, different perspectives on her subject matter, until she had finally captured what it was she was trying to say.
2: The way that she's applied the color, it's subtle. She has really created the depth within this piece, and you feel the fog, you feel the movement.
1: McCarthy says she's especially struck by Segalen's use of the line, how such simplicity and spareness can say so much.
2: I can tell you that I've seen umpteen boats sunsets, but when you look at these, the dunes even, that line, like the line is so exquisite and elegant, and it's almost like she never even lifted whatever tool she was using, whether it was a pencil or a brush. It's so lyrical. And I think of a conductor doing this type of, you know, this with a like a baton.
1: Segalen was always lured by light, especially in Provincetown, where the glow from sand and sea spills into the town in ever-shifting shades. In studying the works of Turner and Cézanne, she came to revere what she called the transformative effect of light that drew her into spaces, whether a beach or Notre Dame Cathedral, to nearly divine effect.
6: She was not a very religious person, but she saw a sense of sacredness or a sense of spirit. She used to sometimes call it the essence of what it is that she's looking at.
1: For Segalen, Provincetown was a pilgrimage. This is an arts colony where the greats have gathered, from Jackson Pollock to Mark Rothko to Helen Frankenthaler. She sought out the guidance of artist and teacher Hans Hoffmann, who taught numerous soon-to-be famous painters.
3: She showed him her sketches and she showed him her drawings, and he looked at it and said, I can see you have your own style and your own technique. You don't need to take classes. Just keep doing what you're doing.
1: And she did. After submitting two of her Provincetown paintings, she was named a Fulbright Scholar. The program was a pathway to Paris, where Segalen immersed herself in an artist circle that led to Picasso.
3: She went to the gallery to look at his work, and then out came Picasso, and he said, Avital, and he gave her a big hug, and my mother was trembling because she said, here I am with the arms of Picasso.
6: They had a great many discussions back and forth and really took to each other immediately.
1: Despite having Picasso as a mentor, Segalen continued to shun public attention until 2019, when at age 94, she finally consented to her first solo museum exhibition. Now, with this second show, and as public attention expands, her legacy and work are creating a new ripple in the history of American art.
2: Now when I see, you know, a fishing boat or a pier, it's going to be a Segalen pier or a Segalen telephone pole. Like, now in my mind, she's arrived here and in such a big, big way.
1: For the PBS NewsHour, I'm Jared Bowen in Provincetown, Massachusetts.

0: Well, there is no shortage of analysis about what's wrong with the Democratic Party. Ben Wickler is focused on what Democrats plan to do about it. The former Wisconsin Democratic Party chair has written a new book. This is The Plan, laying out lessons from one of the most closely divided states in the country and what they could mean for Democrats nationwide. I spoke to him for the latest episode of our PBS News podcast, Settle In. Here's a clip of that conversation. I want to return to what you said about the systemic reforms that you are calling for, eliminating the filibuster, reforming the Supreme Court, effectively replacing the Electoral College. When Democrats controlled the White House and Congress during the Biden presidency, they chose not to enact many of these same reforms. So why should voters believe that Democrats would behave differently if given the option again?
1: Well, the first thing is to choose Democrats who are ready to take action if they have the power to do so. Now, some of these things came very close to passing during the last Democratic administration. The national gerrymandering ban was contained in the For the People Act, and that passed the U.S. House. It was the first bill that the House majority passed. In the U.S. Senate, there were almost enough senators to amend the filibuster to allow pro-democracy reforms to go through, and Joe Biden called for that to happen, said he would sign it into law. The two senators who stood in the way on the Democratic side are not in the Senate anymore. That's Joe Manchin and Kyrsten Sinema. Every major Democratic nominee for Senate that I'm tracking across the country is committed to either amending or ending the filibuster to do pro-democracy, pro-voting reforms if they get into power. And that's a really big shift from where we've been just recently. Down the road, we'll think through who will be in the presidential primary. And I don't know who the right person to meet the moment is going to be. But I do think that it's on all of us to look out for people that are not going to try to restore some status quo that frankly was broken in and of itself, but rather want to move to a future where things actually work for everyone. And the thing that I kept kind of bumping into as I was working on the book is that to shift the way our institutions work in order to build a better democracy is actually in line with the best and oldest traditions in our political system. You know, at our country's founding, there were horrific problems and crimes. There was slavery. There were only about 6% of people had the right to vote when the Constitution was enacted. But there was also embedded in the Federalist Papers and the Constitution, the Declaration of Independence, the fundamental idea that the legitimacy of government came from support of the majority, of, as James Madison wrote, the great body of the people, that was the basic idea. And over, we changed the number of Supreme Court justices, we changed the size of the House, we amended the Constitution, we added states, we changed the way people were elected. All those changes were commonplace. It was a matter of course that as the country evolved, we were going to adjust how these things worked to be able to meet the moment. And the circle of freedom kept expanding in fits and starts and contractions sometimes, but we became a better democracy over time. And then things got stuck. About half a century ago, it's like it all got frozen in place. The filibuster got more and more restrictive. We stopped amending the Constitution. The House got stuck about a century ago. And now it's treated as though all these things were etched in stone, you know, written from on high. We can't change any of those things. We have to wriggle through these tiny passageways to make any kind of change. And right now, the way our rules are set up, it's easy to cut taxes for rich people. It's easy to confirm Supreme Court justices who want to overturn Roe versus Wade and strip away, you know, protections for people across the country. But it's very, very hard to do anything that helps protect the right to vote or supports people organizing a union or doing things that most people across the country, across party, are crying out for. So we don't have to live like this. We can elect people and then advocate and push those people to deliver changes to how laws are made that then allow us to make laws that serve everyone, that serve the common interest.
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2: And that is the NewsHour for tonight. I'm Amna Nawaz.
0: And I'm Jeff Bennett. 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

0: This is Asian View from NHK World Japan. I'm Raja Pradhan. Flooding caused by torrential rain in Afghanistan has claimed the lives of at least 23 people. More than 100 are still missing. Local disaster management authorities say over 80 people are injured. The flash floods struck the eastern province of Nuristan on Monday. In the provincial capital, Parun, many buildings are reportedly damaged. People across Japan are suffering through a scorching heat wave. Tokyo's fire department says 453 people were taken to hospital due to suspected heat stroke on Wednesday. It's the highest daily figure since record-keeping began in 2010. Temperatures in some areas have reached 104 degrees Fahrenheit. The Japan Meteorological Agency has been issuing a heat stroke alert across much of the country. The Chinese foreign minister has traded blame with his counterpart in the Philippines after a clash in a disputed area of the South China Sea. Wang Yi held talks on Wednesday with Philippine foreign minister Maria Teresa Lazaro on the sidelines of the ASEAN ministerial meetings. China's foreign ministry says Wang warned bilateral relations have reached a crossroads. It says Wang cautioned Manila against letting external forces meddle in regional affairs or escalating maritime disputes. He also stated such actions will leave the Philippines a pawn of others. Philippine authorities accused China Coast Guard personnel of hitting and injuring two Filipino service members with a wooden baton. Chinese officials say the Philippine side sparked the incident and twisted the facts. The two sides summoned each other's ambassadors to protest. This is Asian View from NHK World Japan.
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7: 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Rain doesn't even enter the forecast until the weekend. Highs in the low to mid-90s. 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
8: From WHYY in Philadelphia, this is Fresh Air. I'm Tanya Mosley in Los Angeles. Today, Lee Sung-jin. He's the creator of the Netflix series Beef, whose second season just earned 16 Emmy nominations. It stars Oscar Isaac.

0: Isaac and Carrie Mulligan in a story about class, blackmail, and an exclusive country club. Lee writes about what he knows. So many of the show's storylines across both seasons are pulled from his own life. And that's after spending two decades in comedy writers' rooms where he was often the only Asian person in the room.
1: That's what people thought of me when I was starting. You know, I was the diversity hire.
0: We talk about the years he spent mimicking to fit in and the breaking point that changed how he writes. And TV critic David Bianculli on the new Apple TV series, Lucky. First News.
2: Live from NPR News in Washington, I'm Rylan Barton. The U.S. conducted another round of strikes on Iran. Military officials say the strikes were designed to degrade Iran's ability to target commercial ships. Meanwhile, President Trump says any damage done to ships in the Iran war will be paid for with Iranian assets that the U.S. has frozen. And earlier, Yemen's Iran-backed Houthi rebels said they attacked two Saudi oil tankers in the Red Sea. The escalations have sent oil prices surging. NPR's Alina Seluk has more on the ripple effects.
3: Today, we saw airline stocks really have a rough trading day because the surge in oil prices suggests a surge in jet fuel.
4: Totally.
3: Another piece of news today came from the mortgage market, which is also interestingly connected to all this. It's kind of a reflection of how the price of oil goes into the cost of shipping, all kinds of things. And so there's a concern about inflation, how the government would respond with interest rates. Already, fuel prices are driving up the yield on the 10-year Treasury bond. And this is the part that matters. That has been boosting mortgage rates. The average rate for a 30-year mortgage hit 6.58% this week, the highest in nearly a year.
2: NPR's Alina Seluk reporting. Tennessee's new congressional map will stay in place for the midterm elections. A second federal judge denied a request to reverse the state's mid-decade redistricting plan before next month's primaries. Mariana Bacchiao of member station WPLN reports a legal challenge to the map is still ongoing.
5: A lawsuit challenging the new map is still underway. The ACLU, NAACP, and other voting rights groups contend that splitting Memphis into three districts dilutes the majority black city's voting power. Republican lawmakers redrew the state's congressional map in May, heeding a call from President Trump to create more GOP-friendly districts ahead of the midterm elections. Tennessee Republicans say the change was about politics, not race. Trump has endorsed a state senator in the GOP race to flip Memphis's former congressional district red. For NPR News, I'm Mariana Bacchiao in Nashville.
2: A group of Russian hackers is getting more advanced when it comes to spying on sensitive emails about national security in the U.S., Ukraine, and Europe. NPR's Jenna McLaughlin reports digital espionage remains a major part of the war in Ukraine.
6: Cybersecurity firm Proofpoint teamed up with the U.S. government to reveal new details about a group of Russian hackers referred to as Laundry Bear. According to a new advisory, the group has been spying on government and defense-related targets in the West since at least last summer, simply by getting their victims to open or preview a malicious email. The hackers took advantage of a previously unknown vulnerability in software used by email provider Zimbra. The flaw has been fixed, but without installing updates, users are still at risk, a major concern during the ongoing war in Ukraine. Jenna McLaughlin, NPR News.
2: Sharp drops for Google parent company Alphabet and Tesla led to the worst U.S. stock market close in a month. This is NPR. More than two dozen states are suing the Trump administration after it required them to transmit lists of registered voters to the Department of Homeland Security and help with immigration enforcement in order to get disaster aid. The states argue putting conditions on congressionally approved funding for natural disasters and emergencies violates the Constitution. Among the millions who saw The Odyssey this week were many high school English teachers. The summer blockbuster about Odysseus's 20-year journey home made them eager to get back to the classroom, NPR's Sequoia Carrillo reports.
7: Casey Crowhurst has taught high school English for the past 16 years, and getting his students at Monticello High School in Eastern Illinois to care about a story written thousands of years ago has always been a challenge. Even though The Odyssey is a favorite of English teachers, it takes a bit of convincing to sway some students. Many teachers use clips from past adaptations, like the 1997 Hallmark miniseries. A great teaching tool, but one that Crowhurst students find, quote, silly. So after he saw The Odyssey, he posted his gratitude for the film's director on TikTok.
8: I just saw The Odyssey, and I want to say on behalf of all English teachers, thank you, Christopher Nolan. Thank you.
7: A welcome update for a long-beloved epic. Sequoia Carrillo, NPR News.
2: More than 2,000 volunteers are helping Polish scientists restore a mastodonsaurus skeleton. The massive aquatic predator was unearthed in southern Poland in 2023. Volunteers from across the country have joined the restoration effort, learning to carefully chisel away rock from the bones. This is NPR News.
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10: This is Fresh Air. I'm Tanya Mosley. And my guest today is creator, writer, and director Lee Sung-jin. The second season of his Netflix series Beef just earned 16 Emmy nominations, including nominations for writing, directing, and executive producing. Lee says he writes what he knows. And what he keeps returning to are the pressures people carry but rarely talk about. Money, class, and the anger we sometimes swallow to get through the day. The idea for season two began when Lee was walking through his neighborhood and heard a couple arguing with each other inside of their home. Later, when he told the story, his younger friends were horrified. "Did you call 911?" they asked. Friends his own age had almost the opposite reaction. They shrugged.
11: Lee couldn't stop thinking about that split, what it revealed about what different generations expect from relationships, and what happens when the private lives of one generation collide with the values of another. That became the new season of Beef. Oscar Isaac and Carey Mulligan play a married couple whose ugliest private fight is secretly recorded by two young employees, Ashley and Austin, played by Kaylee Spaney and Charles Melton. The next morning, Austin comes over and offers Mulligan's character a safe place if she needs it. And she tells him that he's misunderstood the situation.
12: How old are you?
13: 29.
12: And how long have you and... what's her name?
13: Ashley.
12: Ashley. How long have you and Ashley been going out?
13: Year and a half.
12: Wow. Oh, so early. Well, you've got a good fight coming. And when it does come, you two are going to be stronger for it.
13: If I may say this, ma'am, I don't think that's how relationships work.
12: All right. All I'll say is that all the couples I know that last, they've really had at it, you know. It's actually the ones that don't where someone's usually hiding something. I mean, not to say that that's your situation with,
13: Ashley.
12: But the bad does have to come out somewhere. Do you understand?
11: The first season of Beef, starring Ali Wong and Steven Yeun, also grew out of a moment Lee couldn't let go of. A road rage encounter that ended with him following another driver for nearly half an hour. That season won 8 Emmys, including Outstanding Limited Series. Before creating Beef, Lee spent years writing for comedies, including It's Always Sunny in Philadelphia and Silicon Valley. Lee Sung-jin, welcome to Fresh Air and congratulations.
13: Thank you so much. Thanks for having me.
10: And I'm just so curious, what was it about your friend's reaction to those people fighting in your neighborhood that really sparked this for you?
13: Well, you know, to be honest, the actual neighbors are older. They're probably boomers, I think. I don't know their exact age, but... when I was talking to friends and writers, it was interesting that the 40-some-year-olds were all defending the boomers.
10: Yeah.
13: And I was trying to examine why that is, and I'm like, oh no, it's because we're old now.
10: We know what it's like to be in a relationship.
13: Yeah. And I thought that, oh wow, like elder millennials haven't really I hadn't really seen characters wrestle with the fact that, oh, we're starting to feel and do things that the previous generation did for the first time. Mm-hmm. And, you know, as someone who's 44, that felt very potent and relevant. And so it just kind of sparked something in me.
10: I also wondered, is there something very specific about midlife at this time period for millennials in particular? Mm. Because in this series, Oscar Isaac and Carey Mulligan, they play Josh and Lindsay, and they're a married couple Josh actually works for this really swanky country club. And then the two younger people, they also work there. Josh has a little bit more power because he's a manager, but all of them kind of don't have power. Yeah. But they begin throughout the course of the series to battle against each other instead of the folks who are the ones with the money and power who are part of the country club, you know?
13: Exactly.
10: Yeah, it's just interesting.
13: That was very much intended. You know, I had the privilege of, getting to use a country club for a month because I was house sitting for one of my best friends who we've been friends since our mid 20s. We're broke and poor together, temped in random places in LA. And he recently came into a lot of money in tech over the last few years. And so he became a member of Montecito Country Club. Mm-hmm. And I was house sitting for him for like a month. And he allowed me to use his membership while I was there. And, you know, like, I kind of turned my nose up at it, being like, that's crazy the amount of money you're paying for this place.
10: Because how much?
13: It's a $300K initiation fee. That's just to apply.
10: Not even your yearly dues.
13: No,
10: huh?
13: No. Yeah. So then it's dues, all this stuff, and, you know, you're encouraged to donate. And then once you enter the club, it's not like it's like a free buffet. You pay for everything, and everything's, you know, extraordinarily costly. And, you know, I found myself like, you know, 3 days into using it where I'm like, can I see an application, please? You know? And so, while I was there, I was observing that, you know, probably most of the members are like boomer silent gen from my estimation. And then almost all the workers were, millennial and Gen Z. Mm-hmm. And I thought, well, that's a, you know, analogy for 2026, if I've ever seen one, mm-hmm. where no matter how hard the millennials and Gen Z workers work, they're never going to get to be members. Mm. They're not going to be able to pay that $300K initiation fee. Mm. And that felt like an appropriate metaphor for, I think, how a lot of people are feeling today, you know.
10: Did you ever feel comfortable in those places?
13: You know, I think humans have this really weird ability to hedonically adapt so fast, you know? Mm-hmm. And I think like, yeah, you enter there and you see this opulence and just everything's perfect. The grass is perfectly manicured. You know, there's, you know, for every member, like, you know, 12 staff, like, you know, eyeing you and seeing your every need. And then you're like, oh, like, this is wild that anyone lives this way. And then like, yeah, you then like, you do it a couple times and then you expect it. and then you get upset when it doesn't happen.
10: Yeah. Uh-huh.
13: And so that also is a theme that really hit home for me. And I thought it'd be interesting to have, you know, a Gen Z couple that's starting at the very bottom. And you see slowly over time how easy it is to become the generation before you that you were judging and criticizing the whole time.
10: Mm-hmm. There's a particular episode that also almost comes directly from your life, mm-hmm. and it's episode 4.
13: Yes.
10: Ashley and Austin, played by Kaylee Spaney and Charles Melton, spent almost the entire episode wrapped in an emergency room waiting room. And Charles Melton speaks first.
14: Okay, we're in the system. Shouldn't be too long.
15: Thanks for taking care of me. I love you so much.
14: I love you.
15: Thank God for health insurance.
14: She said you have a super high deductible. $5,000.
15: Oh, wow. We can deduct $5,000? What if it costs less? Did they give us a difference?
14: It's kind of the opposite.
15: Huh?
14: We pay up to $5,000.
16: Then what is health insurance?
14: They cover after we hit the deductible.
16: Then why do they call it a deductible? You deduct.
14: I know, it's a broken system for sure.
17: Right? Why is it called a deductible, right?
13: Exactly. Yeah, those were thoughts I had in my 20s, you know?
17: Yeah. You actually spent 10 plus hours in a hospital emergency room. This came from real life.
13: Yeah, in the middle of the writing season, you know, in a weird way, it was serendipitous in the sense that we were sort of stuck narratively. I think we had written 3 episodes and, you know, not really sure what would happen next. And oddly enough, kind of in the middle of that, there was a, you know, sort of emergency that led to I want to say like a 10 to 11 hour stint at a local LA hospital. Mm. And, you know, it's one of the nicer, probably the nicest local LA hospital as well. And so to basically experience almost everything that happened in the episode, you know, from all the waiting in the lobby, you know, almost every extra you see is someone that I saw and took note of, you know, the teenage kid with the bandaged head and sunglasses, you know, the druggie going through withdrawal, vomiting, you know, it just truly felt like a modern Hieronymus Bosch hell painting.
17: All right, I got to talk just for a minute about season one, because we got to talk about this road rage situation that also came from a real thing that happened to you. You were in a parking lot, you got into it with somebody, you started following them for quite a distance.
13: Sure.
17: And my question about this, because you tell this story often, especially during the first run of the first season, what would you have done if that person had stopped?
13: I probably would have just sped away. I mean, to clarify, the only reason it was such a long stalking, let's call it, is because I was getting on the 10, one of the main highways in LA,
17: yeah,
13: and it was bumper-to-bumper traffic. And so what started very heated, then eventually you're just sort of, it's not like the movies or the show where you're chasing, you're just sort of like stuck. And then like 30 minutes go by and then you're like, okay, I'm not that angry anymore. And then, you know, but then it was sort of fortuitous on that day. We were both going to the same exit, which was on the opposite side of town.
17: So
13: I, in my car, I've lost interest. I'm listening to music, you know, I'm just like kind of like in a better mood. And I could tell that in his car, he was like, this psychopath is following me across bumper to bumper traffic through all of LA.
17: Mm.
13: And that is what fascinated me, is that we're in our literal mechanical bubbles,
17: mm-hmm,
13: and trapped in our own subjectivity, completely unaware of what the other person is thinking or feeling.
17: You said that there's a piece of you in every character.
13: Mm-hmm.
17: And I want to talk about the character Danny for a minute, because he's full of rage, but rage is really only half of him. For the very first episode, he is failing at work. He's carrying his family. He's smiling throughout all of it. And then in episode 3, at one of his lowest moments, he walks into this church and there is music playing. They are singing. And it's actually the church that his ex-girlfriend and her husband worship. And the husband is the pastor. And as the congregation begins singing, Danny falls apart. He starts to sing with them, and then he gets kind of like the Holy Ghost, and he sings through his tears. You were part of a church that was similar to this. You're a musical person. You played the violin.
13: Yes.
17: For many years. Did you play for church?
13: I did. And growing up, I attended, you know, I moved around a lot, and I, you know, I moved mostly up and down the Midwest, and, you know, every state in the Midwest, the Korean church is sort of the hub of where just all Koreans interact. And even if you're not Christian, that's just become like the social fabric of the Korean community. So I attended Korean church my whole life. In junior high and high school, I started leading praise team, singing and playing guitar. You know, I think, especially in your teenage years, religion becomes a means as to how you're sort of trying to grapple with these existential questions. Mm-hmm. You may not have the language yet to really talk about these existential questions as necessarily I am now in my writing, but the spirit of it was there. And I think that's why I think now I'm in my writing constantly sort of approaching it from almost a spiritual standpoint, because, you know, I think from a young age, I could just had this feeling that, you know, this material world isn't really all there is. There's got to be something underneath it. And if there isn't, then how do I wrestle with that?
17: I read that you pretended to have the Holy Ghost at one point.
13: Yes. Yeah, that was at it was when I lived in San Antonio. And then...
17: And how old were you about?
13: Too old. I was like a senior in high school. There was like a summer retreat at like in rural Texas, and it was like kind of like a Pentecostal church, even though the church I attended was not Pentecostal. And it was extreme. Like, you stood in a line and the pastor comes and touches your forehead and people fell over, fainted, started speaking in tongues.
17: Yeah.
13: And then, you know, it's like coming up to me and I'm getting nervous. And then, you know, the hand hits your forehead and you almost convince yourself to start speaking in tongues.
17: Did you feel it? Did you have an emotional release at all, or cry, or just feel within you?
13: Not in that moment. I've definitely had those moments, like Danny's, at various points of worship. But in that moment, it felt very performative and almost like I was an imposter. Mm. You know, like I'm looking at everyone else and like, that seems genuine. And then here I am like... I'm like, man, why can't I speak in tongues? You know, did not get the Rosetta Stone for that one. And
11: Let's take a short break. If you're just joining us, my guest is Lee Sung-jin, creator, writer, and director of the Netflix anthology series Beef. The new season is nominated for 16 Emmys, including 3 for Lee himself. We'll continue our conversation after a short break. This is Fresh Air.
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11: This is Fresh Air, and today I am talking with Lee Sung-jin, the creator of the Emmy-winning Netflix series Beef. The new season is nominated for 16 Emmys and tells a story about love, class, and blackmail at an exclusive country club, starring Oscar Isaac and Carey Mulligan. The first season followed two strangers whose road rage encounter spirals into an all-consuming feud.
17: There is something that you say almost in all of your interviews. You talk about this research that you read, and I had to go digging for it, and I actually found it, and you were pretty accurate with it. But you have mentioned this scientific belief that our inner voices are formed by how our caregivers talked to us when we were small.
13: Yes.
17: And ever since I heard you say that, I've been rethinking everything. And I wanted to know how your parents talked to you.
13: Yeah, I'm working through a lot of that in therapy actually right now. I love my parents, and I can't imagine their young adulthood moving to a foreign country.
17: Immigrants,
13: America, not really knowing the language. You know, my dad went to grad school at University of Illinois Urbana-Champaign, and I moved here when I was 9 months old with my mom and dad, and slept in the dorm. You know, it was the dorm room that we all lived in. Mm. And I think that a lot of immigrant parents, and it's not just mine, their parenting in that era, the 80s, was like to provide, to help your child assimilate, and to really make sure that this move was worth it, that you're trying to give your child a better life than the one that you had. And so I think, you know, I think it's a different love language than maybe what like modern Western culture is used to, where, you know, now it's like gentle parenting and you gotta like, you know, accept the child as they are and kind of continue to make them feel safe and supported through like words of affirmation.
17: Yeah. What did your parents do?
13: My dad was a professor of electrical and computer engineering, and he then worked for Samsung, which is why we moved back to Korea. And he actually designed Samsung's first supercomputer, which is extraordinary. And my mom, she was going to be a classical pianist, but then gave it all up to raise my sister and me. So, you know, she ended up later in life, once my sister went to college, she got her master's in music. And so, you know, was able to sort of fulfill her dreams in that way.
17: Highly accomplished people.
13: Yes, they are.
17: So
13: sure,
17: you were a straight A student, almost yeah. perfect SAT, or maybe you did, and yes. played the violin. I mean, highly, highly, you know, just academically superior.
13: That was my parents for sure. It was a lot of, your whole childhood was like, you know, preparing to try and get into an Ivy League school. Mm-hmm. And so it was hours of violin practice every day. You know, I played tennis. I was self-studying for the PSATs. I remember in like, I want to say like sixth grade. And, and it worked. I got into an Ivy League school and
17: University of Pennsylvania.
13: Yeah. So, you know, I think the way they spoke to me makes sense with my inner monologue. I am very like, you know, results driven and, you know, I just saw the Novak Djokovic trailer that came out this week, and hearing him talk about like tennis and stuff.
17: Mm-hmm.
13: I think the trailer is supposed to like highlight like, oh, like look how harsh he is on himself.
17: Mm.
13: And to me, I'm just like, oh, that's me.
17: What did you see in him and yourself?
13: Just this drive for to prove everyone wrong. To this drive for excellence,
17: mm-hmm.
13: this unrelenting work ethic, to push yourself past your breaking point. And I think that's something that, I'm glad that was instilled in me at a young age, because I don't think I can like get through a season of beef without that work ethic, you know?
17: Our guest today is the creator, writer, and director of Beef on Netflix. We'll be right back after a short break. I'm Tanya Mosley, and this is Fresh Air.

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4: 4 more U.S. service members are killed in the Iran war. On the next Friday News Roundup, the House passes a $1 trillion defense bill as cracks in support for the war grow wider. Plus, dangerous overcrowding in ICE detention centers, cyclospora and measles cases rise, and OpenAI says its AI models went rogue. The week's news next time on 1A.
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5: This is Fresh Air. I'm Tanya Mosley, and my guest today is Lee Sung-jin, the creator of the Netflix anthology series Beef. The new season just earned 16 Emmy nominations, 3 of them for Lee himself, for writing, directing, and as executive producer. It's his second time nominated in all 3 categories, a first in Emmy history for an Asian television creator. Lee is also co-writing Marvel's upcoming X-Men film. And before Beef, he spent nearly 2 decades writing for comedies like It's Always Sunny in Philadelphia and Silicon Valley. Your family moved a lot. You all moved, as you mentioned, you lived up and down the Midwest, in Texas and then up Minnesota. You go to UPenn, you graduate in economics, is that right?
6: Mm-hmm.
5: And then you decide, I don't want to do this anymore. And you move to New York. And the first night you get there, your car is like, people steal everything except for an Aladdin
6: yes.
5: DVD.
6: Yes.
5: What were you planning to do there?
6: I thought maybe music. You know, I applied to so many music internships because I was so musical. That didn't really pan out. I remember there was this one forum back when internet forums were more of a thing, where Jack Ponti, who is the guitarist for Bon Jovi, had just started a record label, and he posted that he was looking to hire interns. And I remember replying on that forum, sent my resume, and he was based in New Jersey, and I would drive out, and I would just like box CDs and think from promotional materials. And I was able to leverage asking, like, hey, I don't mind being an intern, but is it okay if I create business cards of my own where I can, like, have my title be, like, director of research?
5: Oh, uh-huh.
6: And he was cool with it. So then I remember printing those out. And in New York, I didn't know anybody, so I was so alone. Like, I'm not exaggerating when I say I did not have a friend.
5: Mm.
6: And so I would Google where, like, the free events were that night. You know, there'd be some, like, you know, Condé Nast would be having some, like, release party at the Hermes store.
5: Yep.
6: And I would go get dressed up in my one suit with my little self-made business card. I would stand in line and I would sneak into the party, and then I would eat the free food, and that would be the dinner for my day because I was so poor. And then I would just, like, try to, like, rub elbows and hand out, like, my business card to everybody. But, like,
5: how brave you were.
6: I think I was just desperate.
5: Okay, so you become an NBC page, which is a program that you get to give tours to tourists and things through 30 Rock. And this really amazing thing happens while you're a page. The head of comedy sees a, something that you wrote and says, like, you're super talented, gets you hooked up with an agent. You get an agent, you move to LA. Things get so tough for you while you're in LA, but you're still like, I'm going to do this. But at one point, it got so rough that you were sleeping on a hospital cot.
6: In a
5: friend's apartment.
6: Yeah, you know, I my then writing partner and I went with sort of the fanciest agent, and who was like, you have to move out by upfront. And so we gave our jobs 2 weeks notice and moved out here. And I didn't bring my bed because I was like, oh, I'm going to be like a working writer and I'll buy a bed eventually. And just nothing happened. Like, couldn't get the agent to return our calls. You know, didn't really go out for any meetings. And suddenly it dawned on me, like, oh, I've made a huge mistake, and had to start temping, you know. And I, in the meantime, I needed a place to sleep. So my then roommate's girlfriend worked at a hospital, and she brought home a cot for me to sleep on. I slept on it for probably a year and a half. Yeah. I don't recommend. You'll have like long time back issues. And, you know, was doing that for probably almost 2 years. The writer's strike also happened, in 2008. Yep. Mm-hmm. And then, right after the writer's strike, I was just so fortunate that Rob, Charlie, and Glenn at It's Always Sunny, I think they read a sample and asked for a meeting, and the meeting only lasted like 10 minutes. And I thought I for sure didn't get it. But then that changed my life.
5: Let's take a short break. If you're just joining us, my guest is Lee Sung-jin, creator of the Netflix anthology series Beef. He's up for 3 Emmys this year for writing, directing, and as executive producer of the show's new season, which stars Oscar Isaac and Carey Mulligan. We'll be right back after a break. This is Fresh Air.
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5: This is Fresh Air, and today I'm talking with Lee Sung-jin, the Emmy-winning creator, writer, and director of the Netflix series Beef. Jin has said there's a part of him in each character in Beef, but he really identified with a character in the first season, played by Steven Yeun, named Danny, who was depressed and considered suicide. If you or someone you know is in crisis, the suicide hotline is available 24/7. Call or text the number 988. When we left off, we were talking about the 2 decades before Beef, when Lee Sung-jin worked in the writing rooms of shows like It's Always Sunny in Philadelphia, Silicon Valley, and the animated series Tuca and Birdie. You got really good at what you call upright Citizens Brigade type comedy, which is like Tina Fey, 30 Rock, kind of zinger type things. And this is kind of like you were doing the thing that you knew would work, but it over time, it wasn't necessarily you. You just got good at mimicking almost.
6: I mean, I was just speaking in tongues comedically.
5: Yeah, yes.
6: I'm just looking around at everyone else speaking in tongues, doing these rapid fire jokes.
5: Yep.
6: And I'm like, okay, let me do my version of that. But it did not come from a very soulful place at all. And I think I ended up on a show for 3 years that I think, for a variety of reasons, was very, very, very bad for my mental health. And I think when you are like being stretched further and further away from who you really are, it's almost like a rubber band that's just stretching and stretching. You can feel it inside of you. You're like, this isn't me. And then at some point it's going to snap. And, you know, that's what happened after 3 years on that show is I snapped. And I, you know, that's when, you know, I kind of very, you know, this is where a lot of Danny comes from is sort of my brushes with suicide.
5: December 13th, 2013.
6: Mm-hmm. Yes. Yeah. Yeah. And I ended up in the hospital and... You know, there's this one thing that we wrote for Danny where he says, he's talking to Paul, his younger brother, and he was like, you know, rock bottom can be your trampoline.
5: Mm-hmm.
6: And we wrote that as sort of a joke, but it is very true. And yeah, that rock bottom for sure was my trampoline. And started therapy for the very first time. Started really re-examining everything in my life. And you know, it was time to clean up the messy room for sure.
5: One thing that was surprising to me about you though, okay, that work ethic also includes you, you read the negative things about yourself a lot.
6: Yeah.
5: Like,
6: yeah, I do.
5: Is it true that there's something you might have penned, like a Reddit conversation or something like that you go back to?
6: Well, there was a harrowing experience in a writer's room years ago, back in 2009, where, you know, I was the lone East Asian writer, and I'd gone to the bathroom, come back, and in my email, one of the writers, they'd taken a photo of him doing a caricature of an East Asian where he was doing the slanty eyes, had kind of like pens as his buck teeth.
5: Mm-hmm.
6: And, you know, writers laughing around him. And, you know, I just kind of laughed it off in the moment. You know, I don't think people really realize today how a lot of the racism that we speak of is so recent, you know.
5: Mm-hmm.
6: That is kind of like within a decade and a half,
5: mm-hmm.
6: you know. And I that's the thing I have favorited in my phone, where if I feel like not working on a script, or I feel like I've hit some sort of block, I will pull up my favorites folder, scroll to that one, and just be reminded, like, you know, that's what people thought of me when I was starting. You know, I was a diversity hire. That's the most anyone expected out of me.
5: Why do you think that fuels you versus like praise?
6: I think I am a lot like Danny in season one in some regards. You know, I think I'm trying to get better about it. I think Danny is sort of my older self. You know, Danny's got a huge chip on his shoulder, and he just feels like everyone is against him, or, you know, expecting the least out of him. And so he has this just drive to prove everybody wrong, and I think that definitely is in me, and I think it's probably an amalgamation of so many things, you know.
5: There was something you said in an interview that I felt like, oh, I'm glad that someone has said it, because it's something I've been thinking about a lot for myself, you know. Mm-hmm. I spent a lot of my career, majority of my career, in white spaces, and being, yeah, like the only person of color, black person at a table.
6: Yeah.
5: And especially in that time period of like from 2000 to like 2010 or so, crazy stuff was said, and I would laugh, and I might say, no, that was wrong, but like I was still like,
6: yeah,
5: participating, maybe 100%. Fawning even a bit.
6: Yes.
5: And I do look back at myself, and when I relay it to my children, I do think like, well, why was I doing that?
6: Yeah.
5: But it was hearing you talk about that, and almost like as a survival mechanism, like you're of the thing. It just wasn't the time period to be assertive in saying, you know, even fear for going to HR. Like, no, I'm not going to be that person.
6: You could not go to HR for, yeah, things like that. And I think that's what I think a lot of the current generation sort of takes for granted sometimes, is like, you know, you look back in hindsight and there's judgment being like, why didn't you just took that? Or like, you know, and you're like, no, you don't understand. Like, this all had to happen the way it did to pave the way for now to be able to have a voice and like stand up and like be more vocal. But we needed the baby steps of like sort of like, you know, carving out the path a little bit before you like put down the cement. Mm-hmm. And so it's hard because like in the current climate, my self-talk sometimes is like a shame that I did that. But then I'm trying to like remind myself like, yeah, in that context, like that is the best that most of us could do. Mm-hmm. It's just clock it, internalize it, ruminate on it so that at the right time, mm-hmm. we can express it and do something yeah. about it. But it's crazy the stuff that we all endured. Mm-hmm. Absolutely insane.
9: Well, I'm glad you continued.
6: Thank you. Likewise.
9: And you know, those writer's rooms, those were the breaking points, but you spent a whole life. I mean, I'm using the name Lee Sung Jin, but you went by Sunny.
6: Yes.
9: You came up with this name, Sunny, in like sixth grade or something?
6: Yes, in sixth grade. Yeah. Yeah. I just moved back from Korea. I went to elementary school in Korea and I moved to Minnesota in sixth grade and, you know, had a bit of an accent and, you know, my legal name is Sungjin Lee. In Korea, you put the surname first. Mm-hmm. And the teacher every day with attendance would just add consonants. Like every day was a new...
9: An extra
6: yeah,
9: one, huh?
6: I was like, I don't know where that Q came from. But and I was just brutally made fun of, you know, I'm just bullied. And one day I was just staring at an assignment. And, you know, that's that name section with the line. And I was just like, you know what? I'm tired of this. I'm going to go by Sunny. And I just wrote S-O-N-N-Y. And I told my friends, my family, I'm like, this is what I go by now. And it just kind of stuck. And it stuck for a very long time. Like, I didn't go back to Lee Sung Jin until, I think it was Tuca and Birdie. I was writing for an animated show on Netflix. I want to say that was maybe 2018 that I went back. But the reason I went back was just full circle, where I was at that time probably, 37 years old, and I was getting coffee at a local coffee shop, and, you know, they call your name based on your credit card name.
9: Yes.
6: And again, just like the teacher in sixth grade, butchered my name, and these two 30-something women next to me just started laughing. And I found myself hunched over, grabbing my coffee and food and just kind of slinking out of there, ashamed. And I was like, I'm a grown adult. Like, why am I doing that? Why am I slouched over like I'm in sixth grade again? And, you know, luckily Lisa Hanawalt, who show ran Tuca and Birdie, I think we had already done the credits for that show. And I explained to her the reason why I wanted to change it. And she graciously went through some extra steps to allow me to go by Lee Sung Jin that year.
9: In September, you could be the most awarded Asian writer director in primetime Emmy history. And I'm just curious if this is something that you have been really sitting with and thinking through, that you will make history. You have already made history to a certain extent, but all of these nominations put you in another category and you're being yourself doing it.
6: You know, I haven't really processed it. Yeah, I don't even think I've really processed season one awards, really. Mm-hmm. I honestly just 2 weeks ago took them out of their boxes and put them on a shelf.
9: Where had you been keeping them?
6: They've just been sitting, like, in storage. and so I haven't really processed any of it, and maybe I think that's a good thing. I think it can be kind of distracting, honestly, sometimes. I think there's just been a lot of things lately, you know, the most of which is my daughter. Just seeing her is the most life-affirming thing ever. And getting to the privilege of getting to tell stories and having it connect on a deeper level. Mm-hmm. So, yeah, I think in that sense, it's nice to feel seen and accepted. I think that's all anyone's trying to do.
9: What did your parents think of Beef?
6: Oh, they're so proud, you know. They're like the biggest Beef fans. Yeah, you know, but yeah, at the same time, like, it's funny, like my dad texted me after watching the show and the season, and he was like, you know, the last scene was too long. You should have cut here and probably shortened this shot, and it would have had more impact. I was like, Dad, it's on the platform. I can't
9: go back and edit it now.
6: Yeah, it's truly unhelpful.
9: But sometimes parents can give good advice.
6: Yes. But, you know, to that talk about the inner monologue, you know, it is, I am thankful for that, because like on set, like if it weren't for that inner monologue, a lot of things would be slipping through the cracks.
9: Lee Sung-jin, thank you so much.
6: Thank you. Thanks so much.
10: Lee Sung-jin is the creator of the Netflix series Beef. 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
10: This is Fresh Air. Marissa Stapley's crime novel, Lucky, was featured 5 years ago as a pick for actress Reese Witherspoon's book club. Now Apple TV presents a new 7-part crime drama based on the novel, and Witherspoon is one of its executive producers. Anya Taylor-Joy of The Queen's Gambit stars in the title role, and the series features some very impressive co-stars. Our TV critic David Bianculli has this review.
16: The new Apple TV series Lucky is a crime drama that starts in mid-caper and almost dares you to keep up. The title character, Lucky, is a very shrewd, resourceful con woman. She's played by Anya Taylor-Joy, who showed just as much fiery intelligence as the chess prodigy in The Queen's Gambit, and in several standout roles since then. When we meet Lucky, she's out on the town in Las Vegas at Caesar's Palace, celebrating with her husband Carrie, played by Drew Starkey. They're celebrating because they've just absconded with almost $10 million in cash, gotten a room at the casino, and made plans to leave the country the next morning. But their crime is complicated because of some respective parental issues. Lucky's father, who's now in federal prison, skimmed that money from a powerful criminal family. He told Lucky where the money was hidden and to go get it. All her life, Lucky had been coached by her father to con people and trust no one, like Tatum O'Neill in Paper Moon. That's her issue. Her husband's issue? The crime family from whom they stole the money are his parents, a ruthless couple determined to recover the money for themselves. The night Lucky and Carrie grab the money and check into their room, he's happy. But she's fidgeting with a cigarette lighter and obviously nervous.
17: You kept your dad's lighter?
18: Yes.
17: You okay?
18: Ask me again tomorrow.
17: Hey, come on. Come on, come on, come on. The hard part's over. We pulled it off.
18: I don't know. Something feels off.
17: Well, it's because you're hardwired to feel that way.
18: Yes, but it doesn't mean I'm wrong.
17: Hey, look. Everything is going according to plan.
18: Until it isn't.
17: You know what I think? You know what I'm gonna say?
18: Mm-hmm.
17: You gotta get him out of your head.
18: Yeah, maybe.
17: What's he saying?
18: That there's something I'm not seeing.
16: That lighter, by the way, is a recurring motif in this series. More than once, it's the secret weapon used by Lucky to get out of a tough situation. And the sound of the lighter being flicked even opens the theme song for this series, a new song written and performed by Fiona Apple that's one of the most energetic and perfectly suited TV theme songs since The Sopranos. And its energy is appropriate because the first half of the first episode of Lucky rolls out like one long chase sequence. Lucky was right. There was something she wasn't seeing. And she soon finds herself on the run. She's pursued by a steely and single-minded FBI agent, reminiscent of Tommy Lee Jones pursuing Harrison Ford in The Fugitive. Except this agent is a woman, played by Anjanou Ellis-Taylor. She was unforgettable in Lovecraft Country, and is very memorable in this, too. Here she is, descending upon Caesar's Palace to begin the hunt.
19: Mr. Barr, I'm Special Agent Rand. We spoke on the phone.
20: Yes, Agent Rand.
19: So this is Agent Cruz. I'm going to need you to take him to your security, let him have access to your CCTV, facial recognition system, everything for the last 24 hours.
20: We have strict limitations on the use of that software.
19: Says who?
20: Says the state of Nevada. We can only access it to detect and identify known cheats and those who have committed gaming crimes or crimes on a casino property. Well, then you know.
19: Cruz?
21: Yes, ma'am.
19: I want footage from those cameras there. Everything for 4 p.m. yesterday. I want a room number in 5 minutes. If Mr. Barr or any of his employees give you any problems, handcuff him and put him in the back of the van.
21: Yes, ma'am.
19: Thank you, gentlemen. Ready?
16: Watching Agent Rand and Lucky track and evade each other is great fun. Agent Rand is a force of nature, and Taylor Joy's Lucky is TV's toughest, smartest female fugitive since Juno Temple's Dot on season 5 of Fargo. Agent Rand and Lucky could carry this story alone, but about halfway into the premiere episode, the TV series ups the ante considerably. Jonathan Tropper, who adapted Marissa Stapley's novel for TV and wrote the opener, waits until then to unveil the actors playing the parents. Lucky's dad is played by the always watchable Timothy Oliphant, and Carrie's mom is played by, what a treat, Annette Bening. She's fabulous. And when, as the mom Priscilla, she catches up with Lucky, the energy between those two is electric.
18: Where's my money?
19: It's not your money.
18: You and I never got along. Why is that?

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3: 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Our engineer today is Adam Staniszewski. Our interviews and reviews are produced and edited by Phyllis Myers, Roberta Shorrock, Anne-Marie Baldonado, Lauren Krinzel, Teresa Madden, Monique Nazareth, Susan Yakundi, Anna Bauman, and Nico Gonzalez-Whistler. Our digital media producer is Molly C.V. Nesper. Thea Challoner directed today's show. With Terry Gross, I'm Tanya Mosley.

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5: Sunny, hot, and dry all week. Rain doesn't even enter the forecast until the weekend. Highs in the low to mid-90s. 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
6: I'm Lee C. Camp, and this is No Small Endeavor, exploring what it means to live a good life.
7: I would hear a firecracker go off on 4th of July, and I would feel like I was getting mortared again, but I wasn't.
6: That's neurosurgeon, Iraq war veteran, Dr. Lee Warren, talking about the PTSD he experienced after serving at a combat hospital during the Iraq War.
7: Most of us believe we're pretty savvy and we are able to recognize what reality is. But if you learn that you can change what you think about and your brain will change what it becomes, then your life doesn't have to look like it's looked in the past.
6: We discuss how Dr. Warren discovered the science that would help him recover and his latest book, The Life-Changing Art of Self-Brain Surgery.
7: I was watching a person intentionally change the structure of their brain in response to what started as a thought. That's

0: surgery. It's exactly like I do in the operating room. All coming
1: live from NPR News, I'm Giles Snyder. The Trump administration is moving forward with a new set of tariffs. They're to take effect in about an hour as temporary blanket tariffs expire. The new tariffs of 10 to 12.5% will be on goods from dozens of the U.S.'s major trading partners. NPR's Danielle Kurtzleben reports on the latest changes.
2: The new tariffs cover 59 countries and the European Union. According to the U.S. Trade Representative's office, more than 99% of U.S. imports come from those economies. However, a broad swath of goods are exempted, including energy. The tariffs were created under a law that allows tariffs against countries with unfair trade practices. The administration says the new tariffs are on economies that import goods made with forced labor. The tariffs go into effect at the same time that a global blanket tariff of 10% expires. The administration has imposed tariffs using several laws after the Supreme Court ruled a raft of Trump's tariffs unlawful in February. Danielle Kurtzleben, NPR News.
1: The new tariffs are drawing protests. Australia and Brazil are describing them as unjustified. In a statement, Massachusetts Democratic Governor Maura Healey sought to tie them to the affordability issue, saying they will result in higher costs. Mortgage rates, the highest they've been in almost a year. NPR's Stephen Bisaha says a war with Iran is driving up the cost of borrowing.
3: The average rate for a 30-year mortgage hit 6.58% this week, the highest since August last year. Rates were falling earlier this year and even fell below 6% in February, the first time in 3.5 years. But then the war with Iran started. The uncertainty and inflation fears that came with the war shook the bond market, raised the cost of borrowing, and drove mortgage rates back up. Now the war is expanding and mortgage rates are rising again as pending home sales fall. Redfin reports pending sales this week are at their lowest level in 3 months. Stephen Bisaha, NPR News.
1: Congress remains divided over President Trump's handling of the Iran war. NPR's Claudia Rosales reports that lawmakers were split on votes today, pushing Trump to end the conflict.
4: The Senate voted against advancing a measure to force Trump to end hostilities against Iran shortly after the House voted to approve a similar resolution. Senate Democratic leader Chuck Schumer says his party will keep forcing the votes.
5: It was perfectly appropriate and right and part of our obligation as the opposition party to force our Republican colleagues to vote again and again and again until they see the light.
4: However, most Republicans argued that the measures would weaken the U.S. position with Iran. 4 House Republicans joined Democrats to approve a war powers resolution, while fewer decided to cross the aisle for a similar measure in the Senate. Claudia DeSalis, NPR News, the Capitol.
1: And you're listening to NPR News. That big storm that's brought heavy surf and some flooding to southern Louisiana and Texas is weakening. The National Hurricane Center in Miami says in its final advisory on Bertha that it has degenerated into a trough, but that its remnants are still capable of dropping up to 4 inches of rain in isolated spots over South Texas. Bertha came ashore for a second time Thursday near Galveston, Texas. Eli Lilly's new experimental obesity drug is getting closer to the finish line. NPR's Sydney Lupkin reports.
6: Eli Lilly is studying retatrutide, which is part of the next generation of obesity drugs currently being studied. While Wegovy and Zepbound target the GLP-1 hormone, this new drug works on 3 hormones, GLP-1, GIP, and glucagon. New trial results show patients with severe obesity and cardiovascular disease taking the highest dose of retatrutide lost up to an average of 56 pounds over 80 weeks, and patients with obesity and type 2 diabetes lost up to an average of 50 over the same time. Eli Lilly says it plans to submit the findings to a peer-reviewed medical journal. And although the company had said in May that it was aiming to submit retatrutide for FDA approval by the end of the year, it now says it will do so in the first 3 months of 2027. Sydney Lupkin, NPR News.
1: Major financial markets in Asia tracking losses on Wall Street. The regional markets down amid a spike in oil prices following increased fighting in the Middle East. Brent crude, the international standard, shot to its highest price since May today and remains above $100 a barrel. This is NPR News.
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0: This is no small endeavor, exploring what it means to live a good life. I was deployed to the Iraq War in a combat hospital and did 200 brain surgeries in a tent hospital in the middle of the Sunni Triangle during the busy part of the war, so we got mortared 100 times while I was there. This is Dr. Lee Warren speaking. He's a neurosurgeon talking about his four-month deployment at the 332nd Air Force Theater Hospital at Balad Air Base back in 2005. I saw a lot of things that you don't see in civilian trauma settings and survived a lot of personal attacks and bombs blowing up and things like that. So I came home, and as a neurosurgeon, not surprising, probably a little bit of a control freak, and that environment, I didn't have any control over anything. When Lee first arrived home, everything seemed relatively fine. There's a subsequent divorce, but he's also productive, working hard, opens his own neurosurgery practice, remarries. But all during this time, he never talks about his experiences in Iraq.
8: In fact, literally came home and all my uniforms and mementos and things that I brought home from the war, I put in a trunk in the garage of our house and just sort of stuck it out there, which metaphorically, I think, was what I did with my memories and my stories, too.
0: Then, a few years later, he begins to realize something might be wrong.
8: So the first moment, my wife Lisa and I were driving, and we stopped at a red light, and all of a sudden she was shaking me, and she said, "What are you doing?" And I said, "What do you mean?" And she said, "A helicopter flew by, and you checked out. You've sat here through two cycles of the red light." And I didn't know that. I didn't experience it. And it turned out the day before that happened, we'd been watching television, and there was a show on HBO called Generation Kill, which was about Iraq combat. And there was a scene that we watched where a soldier was injured, and they put him on a helicopter, and they said, "We're taking this guy to Balad," which is where I had been.
0: Over the next few months, the PTSD that Lee was experiencing begins to escalate. More episodes of dissociation, then nightmares and flashbacks. Eventually, he reaches out to a psychiatrist friend who suggests Lee explore his memories of deployment.
8: So that's what we did. And I took Lisa out in the garage and we unpacked the trunk full of my stuff from the war. And it turns out that almost everybody that we took care of, I never knew their names because they were there such a short time. If they survived, we put them on a plane and got them back to the States really quickly and didn't know anything about what happened to them or any of that. But I had a thumb drive that was in that trunk that had about 5,000 digital images that I had taken of cases and scans. And of all those images, one folder had a name attached to it. And I still don't know why I saved that soldier's name. And we put it in the computer, and I was showing Lisa that case. It was the worst thing I'd ever seen. And she said, "Well, what happened to that guy?" And I said, "Well, I assume he probably died. I don't know. He had such bad injuries. We stabilized him enough to get him on the plane." But she just Googled his name, and there he was being interviewed on CBS Evening News 5 years after I got home from the war, and he was well. And I ended up reaching out to him and connecting with him, and we went to Pittsburgh to meet him and his family. And that was a real closure moment for me that showed me that some of the work that we did over there mattered and people made it home because of what we did. And that was really a kind of instrumental part of my healing process.
0: Slowly, Lee found a way to live with the trauma of the war, and things began to improve. But then, 3 years later, tragedy struck the family. Lee's 19-year-old son, Mitchell, was killed.
8: The war was all about danger I was in, for one thing, but also things that I had my hands on, I could interact with. And there was an understanding of why it was happening. With Mitch, he was okay one day and he was gone the next. He was stabbed to death. And there was no context for that. There was nothing that made us understand it or be able to put my hands on it and operate on it like I could a patient in Iraq. Whatever kind of trauma people go through is their trauma and their experience. But the loss of a child, at least in my experience in my 56 years, is unparalleled.
0: By this time, Lee and his wife Lisa were running a successful neurosurgery practice, and they both had to go back to work long before they were ready. The grief and trauma were overwhelming. Then one day a colleague asked Lee if he'd like to step into a research lab. He thought Lee might be interested in a powerful piece of new equipment they were using called a functional MRI, which tracks changes in blood flow and oxygenation in the brain, giving researchers an indirect picture of which brain regions are more active during particular thoughts, tasks, or experiences.
8: They put this lady in the scanner with a headset on so they could communicate with her. And so just lie there for a moment, let us calibrate the machine. And you could see that her brain wasn't doing particularly anything. And then they said, okay, Mrs. Johnson, think about the worst day of your whole life. Think about the hardest moment you've ever encountered. And you could see her sort of furrow her brow. And quickly after that, different parts of her brain that I recognized as a neurosurgeon to be related to fear and anxiety, amygdala and hippocampus and limbic system stuff, start reacting to what she's thinking about. Shortly after that, her physiology began to react to what her brain was doing. So her heart rate went up and her blood pressure went up and her respiratory rate went up. And I could see her think something that turned into brain activity. And then that brain activity turned into body activity, really short order. And then they said, okay, Mrs. Johnson, now stop thinking about that and start thinking about the happiest thing you can remember, the best day of your life. And she thought for a moment, and then kind of smiled, and then her brain started reacting differently. Frontal lobe, nucleus accumbens, anterior cingulate gyrus, the parts involved in emotional processing of happy memories and all those things. And the amygdala and hippocampus start calming down, and then her blood pressure comes down, her heart rate comes down, and her body is responding to different thought substrate.
9: He couldn't believe what he was seeing. Everything he'd been taught said the mind and the brain were the same. That a person's character, their hopes, their fears were only the behavior of brain neurons. But what he was watching complicated that. Here was someone changing the activity in her own brain, not by anything done to her, but by where she chose to place her attention. The mind, it seemed, wasn't simply along for the ride. Directed with enough care, it could begin to reshape the very brain it worked through and out of.
8: I was watching a person intentionally change the structure of their brain. That means that there's genes being transcribed and neurotransmitters getting produced and hormones getting released and physiological targets being activated. That's surgery. It's exactly like I do in the operating room. You're structurally changing your brain. And I was watching it in real time. And that's really what began to turn my life around and what began to turn into what I've now spent the last 12 years studying and writing about. And it's this process of finding the hope and knowing that you're not just stuck with the brain that you have. And as a bereaved parent, that matters because you're hearing all kinds of stuff in your head that this is never going to improve from here. And it turns out not to be true.
9: Today, my fascinating conversation with Dr. Lee Warren.
10: Welcome, Dr. Warren.
8: Thanks, Lee. It's good to be with you. Call me Lee.
10: Good to be with you. And good to have two Lees at the table today. Yes. So give us a paragraph-long definition of what you mean by self-brain surgery.
8: Self-brain surgery is this process of commanding the processes already put in place in your brain. Most people are unaware that we have tremendous amount of control over what our brains do and what they become. I think most of us believe that we're sort of at the mercy of the brain we inherited, and once you understand that you actually can change what your brain does and that you don't have to be the victim of it, but you can have agency and control over where it goes, then that's essentially the same thing as I do in surgery when I perform brain surgery on patients. So wielding that mental scalpel, if you will, understanding that you have control and some agency and some power over what your life becomes is that process that I call self-brain surgery.
10: So it seems to me that the distinction between mind and brain is kind of the crux of it all, right? Yeah. And so help people with the concept that these are not the same thing. And maybe especially if you could help us at the kind of physiological level, these two are distinguished one from the other.
8: Right. So traditional neuroscience would say that mind is an epiphenomenon, a product of brain activity. Your consciousness, your ability to perceive that you have a self and that you're thinking about what you're thinking about is just generated by the electrical activity of cells in your brain.
10: So your brain is...
8: Your brain is everything.
10: Is everything.
8: And in fact, there's neuroscientists who say, don't even talk about self. Don't even talk about me, because you're just a brain. And when you die, you're gone. That's all there is to it. Consciousness is an illusion. There's whole books been written about that. But now with functional imaging, we see quite a different story. It's getting much harder to believe that your brain generates your mind, because you can see what's actually happening, that somebody can decide, I'm going to think about this thing and not that thing. And the brain does something different than it was doing before you decided to think that. There is a functional benefit to people thinking of their brain and their mind as separate things, because your brain works better when you give it mental instructions. And we know that about the... Psychologists have done really good research. About 80% of the things that pop into our heads, the automatic thoughts and feelings that we have, turn out to be false. And so if you're in a belief system where you try to follow everything that pops into your head, it turns out you spend a lot of time in your life following things that aren't true. And so then we also know there's good research that shows that about 90% of the things that we think about are the same set of things that we thought about the day before.
10: Wait, say that again, that 90% of the things that we think about.
8: That's right.
10: We thought about the day before.
8: Most of us have a pile of stuff that we think about and ruminate on every day. Our marriages, our homes, our mortgages, our businesses, our kids, or whatever. And if you write down the three most common thoughts that popped into your head today, if you do that 10 days in a row, they're going to be very similar from day to day. And so if we know that what you think about writes the code of what your brain turns into structurally, and you keep thinking the same things every day, then you're just basically recreating the same brain every day. And that's why people start to feel like this is just how I am. I'm stuck the way that I am. I can't change. So especially then if a lot of those thoughts aren't true, and especially if you're a bereaved parent or you've been through something really traumatic, you hear all these things like, I'm such a loser. You know, I can't even raise my own kids and one of them died. I'm not a good parent. If you believe them and you tell your brain that those things are true, then your life progressively becomes more of the story that you've been living. But if you learn that you can change what you think about and your brain will change what it becomes, then your life doesn't have to look like it's looked in the past.

0: back to the phrase self-brain surgery, you're not meaning that metaphorically. You're meaning that quite literally, in the sense that we can, by setting our minds on certain things, change the structure of our brains, that there's a distinction between mind and brain that makes that kind of move possible. And then you introduced here this kind of notion of, in effect, that feelings are not facts, and we can begin to interrogate those. So talk to us a little bit more about interrogating the things that come into our mind.
1: So if you see the research that says 80% of what you think about automatically and what you feel isn't true, then that means that it would behoove you to develop some sort of process of interrogating that instead of just reacting to it and deciding if something's true before you respond to it. And just that little practice alone, I think, will dramatically change people's quality of life. And the psychologists call that metacognition, this ability to think about our thoughts and feelings rather than just reacting to them or feeling and thinking them and living as if they're true. So that phrase you mentioned, feelings aren't facts, they're chemical events in your brain, just really is to remind us that an alarming amount of what we feel isn't actually directed at anything that's really happening. Here's a good example. Go to the mailbox and you open up the mailbox and you pull out a letter and you look down and it says IRS, Internal Revenue Service. Many of us would react to that with our skin getting a little clammy and the tingling going up the back of our neck and our hair standing up, and we think, oh no, I'm going to get audited. And then maybe some of us would have the same physiological response, that we get a little excited, our hair standing up and our hearts racing and all that, because we're anticipating that refund that we need to make the mortgage payment that we've been worried about. And right now we're feeling the same things. Our physiological reaction is the same. One in anticipation of something bad happening and one in anticipation of something good happening, but neither are true yet because we haven't opened the envelope yet. We're just holding it, and our mind is making context for what we're feeling. And then you look at the envelope a little more carefully and you realize it was addressed to your neighbor. It was put in the wrong mailbox. So none of it was ever true or ever would have been true, but your body was telling you the same story, and it all depended on how you were interpreting it. And so if then you can recognize that, or that in the past you've seen a text message and responded to it quickly and gotten irritated about something and then realized that you read it wrong and you shouldn't have said that to somebody and now you're apologizing. Like you had a thought or a feeling and it wasn't true because you didn't spend enough time investigating it. So just knowing that that process exists, that you can have a physiological reaction to something and it doesn't mean it's true, gives you this ability to get ahead of that curve instead of reacting to stuff and having to apologize or make up for it or try to fix it. You're now in the driver's seat of how am I going to respond? And it turns out that the two parts of your brain that can respond to something you feel are your amygdala, which is about the size of a nickel, or your frontal lobe, which is billions of brain power cells. And if you can decide you're not going to react out of fear or out of that emotional response, but rather get your frontal lobes involved instead, you have tremendously enhanced cognitive ability to bring your best part of your brain to your defense and onto your side when you make the decision of how you're going to respond to something.
0: I can imagine someone maybe responding, well, that sounds like he's telling me that I ought not feel my feelings. But I don't think that's what you're saying.
1: That's not at all what I'm saying.
0: Yeah. How is what you're describing different than repression or suppression of emotion?
1: Right. I don't want you to repress or suppress anything. Just because a lot of your feelings aren't based on anything that's true, it doesn't mean that none of them are. And also, it doesn't mean that when you feel something, it might be generated by something you've been through in the past that's very real. And it's important to honor the struggle and honor the things that we've been through and to understand them. And so if you've been through something in the past and you encounter a similar situation and it triggers something, it brings something up, honor that and acknowledge it, but also look at the story and the current moment that you're in and recognize that what you experienced in the past doesn't necessarily mean that what you're experiencing now is the same thing. And if you make a decision based on what you're dealing with now rather than what you're feeling, then you'll have a better time navigating the waters of how you're going forward. That was very similar to my experience after the Iraq War. Like, I would hear a firecracker go off on 4th of July and I would feel like I was getting mortared again, but I wasn't. I was feeling something that wasn't happening, and I had to learn how to be with my kids when they were enjoying the 4th of July, even though it made me uncomfortable, because I wasn't actually in danger. I was just living a moment that had happened to me 10 years earlier, right? So feel what you're feeling, but don't believe and don't be led around. Let it be a barometer and not a navigation system.
0: Yeah, I'm flashing back to many years ago, and I went through a really nasty couple of year-long depression. I remember reading at that time a book. One of his metaphors that he was using was that of a super user on a computer, and that at a super user level, you can see all the different processes that are happening on the computer, and that our metacognition is this sort of capacity to see the different processes that are running and to make choices about which ones we're going to keep putting energy into. And I see that being at least a metaphorical description of what you're pointing to.
1: That's right. I mean, you're not very good at multitasking. Your brain really wants to do one thing at a time cognitively. And so what you're describing there is the reason why those grounding techniques work when you're dealing with anxiety, for example. When people tell you, if you're feeling panic, do 5-4-3-2-1, you know, 5 things I can see and 4 things I can touch. And the reason that works is you're using your mind to make your brain say, okay, stop panicking and use your optic nerve to occipital lobe connection and notice 5 things. Make yourself see that lamp and Lee's sweater and all that. And what you're doing is you're stealing blood flow from your amygdala and you're making it go somewhere else. And then you're going to switch to something auditory and something olfactory or something tactile. And what you're doing literally is you're leveraging that inability to multitask and you're diverting metabolic energy and resources away from panic, anxiety, limbic stuff to frontal lobe or some other part of your brain. And then over time, that panic thing dies off because you've stolen the juice out of it.
0: Fascinating. 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
6: 4 more U.S. service members are killed in the Iran war. On the next Friday News Roundup, the House passes a $1 trillion defense bill as cracks in support for the war grow wider. Plus, dangerous overcrowding in ICE detention centers, cyclospora and measles cases rise, and OpenAI says its AI models went rogue. The week's news next time on 1A.
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0: Hello friends, Lee Seacamp here. 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

0: Welcome back to No Small Endeavor, exploring what it means to live a good life. I'm Lee C. Camp. If you're just joining us, our guest today is Dr. Lee Warren, neurosurgeon, discussing his book, The Life-Changing Art of Self-Brain Surgery. What are other things that have been learned through these kind of studies about structures that change in the brain when we give it such and so instructions?
1: Another really interesting one relates to willpower and resilience when it comes down to dealing with hardship. There's a part of your brain called the mid-anterior cingulate gyrus, big word, but it's this part right in the middle. And mid-anterior cingulate is sort of like a gear shift where you're in one emotional state and you want to switch to another one. You're feeling unhappy, you want to feel happy, your cingulate is involved in switching that. And it's been shown really interestingly, and this is important if you've been bereaved or you've been through something really hard too, to know you can get stuck in an emotional state and get sort of stuck in complex grief or stuck in depression or stuck in anxiety. And when you're stuck, functional imaging studies have shown that the mid-anterior cingulate gets put into neutral. But what they've learned is that if you can make yourself do something that you don't want to do, that feels hard or feels distasteful, if you can make yourself do it anyway, like if you're stuck in grief and you don't feel like you can get out of bed, make yourself get out of bed anyway, then your cingulate sort of says, okay, well, I guess you're telling me I need to do hard things when I don't feel like it. And you begin to reinforce the pathways that are involved in resilience and willpower, and you get more of it. And then that seems to apply across the board to any sort of hard thing that you need to do next. They found that if you can make yourself exercise, make yourself make the bed, make yourself call your mom, whatever it is that you don't feel like doing, it has to be novel and it has to be something you don't want to do or don't have motivation to do. Then your cingulate lights up and says, okay, I need to reinforce my ability to get through inertia and move anyway when I don't feel like it. Mary Frances O'Connor's group at Arizona showed this really nicely, where that seems to be the trick in getting people out of complex grief, for example, when they've been bereaved and stuck for a long time. That willpower circuit seems to be the trick in getting that done.
0: That is so fascinating. I'm geeking out. I teach a lot of virtue theory stuff. And of course, one of the four cardinal virtues is courage, which is this capacity to navigate fear of pain or discomfort. And so one of the things I started doing years ago with my students was encouraging them to practice doing one hard thing every day as a way to do that. And so now I'm hearing kind of some neuroscience that I haven't heard before around that, about why that works. Because I had this sort of experiential notion that this worked and that it changes us in certain ways. So that is just so fascinating.
1: It was really important to me after losing a son. Like, you start to feel like the hard thing you went through begins to define your life, right? Mm-hmm. And same thing here, grief or with depression, it starts to be the defining characteristic. You think that's who you are. You said that a minute ago. It started to feel like that's who I am. But it turns out that the mid-anterior cingulate actually requires suffering, requires something hard in order to enable you to be the kind of person who can go through hard things and navigate them well. So it just sort of seems to enable us to become more robust people, not in spite of having avoided or gone through something hard, but because we went through something hard.
0: When I was younger, for a variety of reasons, I was kind of that school of thinking from my family where it was like, if you have any sort of emotion that we'd call negative in some way,
1: right,
0: that you just kind of ignore it and or suppress it, and you should be happy. And after a while, I realized this is not serving me very well. I'm repressing stuff and it's coming out in really ugly ways. And so then through some therapy, it was like, no, you need to start talking about your feelings and working through your feelings as opposed to suppressing them or repressing them. And somewhere along the way, I realized, though, that there seemed to be a fine line between, for example, acknowledging I was sad and self-pity. So from your perspective, how does one rightfully note the feelings, interrogate them without it falling into this kind of place that you're describing of where you get stuck in that stuff?
1: That's right. So the long answer would involve quantum physics, and the short answer will involve experience. So there's this thing in quantum physics called the quantum Zeno effect, where the physicists have figured out that if you observe a system from the same perspective, the observer begins to influence the system. This sounds really weird, but basically the quantum Zeno effect is the watch pot never boils kind of thing. Like the longer you observe a system from the same perspective, the system sort of freezes in that space and it doesn't evolve past what it is that you're looking at. And there's some interesting neuroscience research now that shows the same thing happens when we observe our feelings. The more you think about what you're feeling, and the more you talk about what you're feeling, and the more you worry about what you're feeling, the bigger what you're feeling becomes, and the more real it feels to you. And so that's why there's a fine line between observing, noting, being curious about, and trying to find a way to navigate forward from what you're feeling and dealing with, and descending into it and letting it become all that you are. And so the reason that is because the more you focus on the emotional, experiential part of what it is that you're feeling, I feel really sad, I feel really anxious. Usually when I feel anxious, it makes me feel panicky. I can't go to this place because if I do, it's going to make me feel more anxious. You start to navigate your life around trying to avoid that thing that you feel in that circumstance. The more you do that, you're amplifying that quantum Zeno effect, and you're making that thing that is real and does need to be understood, but you're making it control you instead of you being able to control it. When you rather note it and be aware of it and then question the feeling and thought like we talked about earlier, do that thought biopsy like we talked about, then you begin to be able to say, okay, is it going to serve me well if I allow this thing to blossom and amplify, or do I need to find a way to put it in the context of what my life really wants to be going forward and manage it rather than letting it manage me? Because the nervous system's going to manage you if you don't manage it.

0: So much of this relates to, as I understand it, the fact that our brain wants to be very efficient with its energy, and so it looks for things to automate.
1: That's right.
0: And so the idea here is that a lot of times our thought cycles that we can get stuck on are things that our brain has decided to automate. And then what you're suggesting is we can begin to make those choices and say, okay, that automation is not necessarily helping me.
1: That's right.
0: So let's try a better automation or a different kind of route. Tell us more about that.
1: So the underlying process that's happening is called neuroplasticity. That's the ability that the brain has of disconnecting one neuron from another, or a network of neurons from another network, and making new connections either to the same set of neurons or to other ones. And what we know now is that neuroplasticity process is happening 24/7 all the time in your brain. And then it turns out that the thing that drives that connection process more than anything else turns out to be what you're thinking about. And so that's why earlier I said, if you keep thinking the same stuff, your brain's just rewiring itself. But along that process of neuroplasticity happening, rewiring, your brain listens to what you tell it to rewire, and the things that tend to be wired frequently get reinforced. And so it'd be like if you kept plugging multiple things into the same outlet in your house, if your house responded by laying down more copper wires on the inside of the walls and making that connection more efficient and taking copper from some other place and moving it to outlets that you don't use, your brain actually does that. Like, it disconnects neurons that aren't getting used and uses those materials, microtubules and other proteins and stuff, to remake more robust connections and things that are being used. So back up a step from that. Most of us grew up in a particular environment, in a house with a family, with rules of engagement and all that. And before you ever had words, or before you could ever think about the life you were living, you had a lot of things that were accepted as how you're going to view the world and how you're going to interact with the world. So it's not surprising then that most of us grow up and we think, this is just how I am, the way I think, the way I feel. And we didn't understand. But what was actually happening is you were giving your brain, with your mind, you were giving it consent to automate a lot of things about how you seem to be wired long before you understood that you had any agency or control in that process. And so then when you get to adulthood and all of a sudden you start wondering, why do I feel this way all the time? Why do I react that way all the time? Maybe I just got it from my dad. The beauty of it is that as soon as you start to think about whether or not that automation sequence is helping you, you can begin in real time. We know now that microtubule connections between neurons break and remake within seconds of a new mental instruction. And so that means you think something's longstanding and can't be changed in your life, it actually begins to degrade and change as soon as you think one thing and not another thing. And so that's where the agency and hope lies. And that's why I think people need to think of themselves as brain surgeons, because you literally can say, this isn't serving me. I want to disconnect this automation and figure out how to make a new automation. And it turns out the process of doing that requires repetition and a lot of intention.
0: So you can teach old dogs new tricks.
1: You can.
0: Yeah. Is there any indication that our neuroplasticity degrades as we age?
1: Actually, no. It's a practice that requires repetition, but it's been shown in every age group that neuroplasticity is still the mechanism of how the brain works all the time. So I always get this a lot from people that say, well, it's fine for you to say that, but you don't know what I've been through. You don't know what my background is. You don't know what my family was like. You don't know the trauma I've been through. The fact is, neuroplasticity works the same way for everybody. You just might need some more help to get this process working for you and not against you. You have to sometimes require professional help to understand how to wield it on your own behalf.

0: 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If you missed a portion of this interview or would like to have access to the complete unabridged version, you can follow our podcast wherever you listen. Coming up is a short break, followed by our discussion on chronic pain, neuroplasticity, and post-traumatic growth.
1: Is Moms for Liberty losing its grip on local school board elections? 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
0: Hello, friends. Lee Seacamp here. 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That's why I want to invite you to sign up for our weekly email, the NSC Notebook. 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

0: Welcome back to No Small Endeavor, exploring what it means to live a good life. I'm Lee C. Camp. If you're just joining us, our guest today is Dr. Lee Warren. We're discussing his book, The Life-Changing Art of Self-Brain Surgery. Talk to us about reticular activating system and how that works.
1: So most of us believe, Lee, that we're pretty savvy folks and that we see with our own eyes and we are able to recognize what reality is. But the truth is, what reality is largely what your brain is filtering to look for. And there's a lot of things that are true that you aren't seeing if you're filtering the wrong way. And that filtering process is the reticular activating system of your brain, which is a bunch of neurons in the brainstem primarily that do a lot of things. They're involved in consciousness and arousal, but also filtering. And literally, when you think to yourself, like you oversleep your alarm and you say to yourself, oh no, it's going to be a terrible day. I'm going to be late. I'm going to get fired. My boss is going to be mad at me or whatever. You tell your brain to look for evidence that you're about to have a bad day. And before you know it, everything you see reinforces the idea that this is going to be a lousy day, right? You're running down the hall on your way to work and your little girl drew a picture for you. She's trying to hold it up and get your attention, but you don't see her because you're too busy getting to work. You don't see the beautiful flowers in your driveway or the sunrise or whatever, because you're too busy thinking about what a lousy day is going to be and how late you are and all those things. You miss things that are still true, right? And the reason you miss them is because your brain is looking for evidence to support what you told it was going to be true about this day. And that's why a text message from your wife with the exact same words can mean something very different from one day to another, because it depends on your mood and your emotional state and whether you're hungry or tired or sad or angry or whatever. The same words can mean two very different things. Why is she being such a jerk? Or, oh, I got the greatest wife in the world. Of course I do. But what you're filtering for is actually what you perceive as reality. And so the reticular activating system is the hardware of how that works.
0: I thought of that as like, if you decide, say, you're going to buy a Toyota Camry.
1: Yep.
0: And previously you're not noticing Toyota Camrys, but then you decide you're going to buy one, and or you buy one and then you see them all over the place.
1: That's right.
0: Is that an example of that system?
1: It is. It's called the Bader-Meinhof phenomenon is the psychology term for that thing. If you see a yellow Ferrari you never noticed before, all of a sudden you see them everywhere. You're interested in a watch or a sweater. All of a sudden everybody's got it and you thought you were the only one.
0: I've also seen some speculation that that system may be one reason that goal setting works. I remember one time after reading that, I thought, okay, well, I'm just going to set a goal for something that I think for this point would be a little bizarre beyond my reach, but I'm just going to test this. And so I set this particular goal, and I was shocked that within 6 months, someone was calling me to say, would you like to do such and so? And we have somebody who helped pay for that.
1: Right.
0: And the way I understood the theorizing about goal setting this was that there's so many things going around us all the time that we don't see. But once you set your filter that this is what I want to accomplish, that it may be that whatever the resource is that you need may be right there. And you just have to open your eyes to it. But I don't know any other thoughts or comments around that.
1: This spectrum of brain science, and then on the other side of the spectrum is what we would call metaphysics, right? The people that talk about manifesting things, which is a little bit related to goal setting, but this belief that you can sort of decide what to look for in the universe and the universe will give it to you. These people that believe that they can manifest millions of dollars or whatever, that's the same idea that they're trying to leverage. But really what it is not magic. It's the ability to hyper-focus on stuff that was already there or potentially possible for you that you're now looking for actively and making mental decisions and taking steps towards that you might not have if you hadn't set those filters and goals.

0: So epigenetics, I've only recently begun to wrap my brain around this study that was done at Emory. The study I'm talking about here was first published in Nature Neuroscience in 2013. Scientists exposed male mice to the scent of cherry blossom while at the same time delivering mild electric shocks to the floor of their testing cages. Over time, the mice learned to fear the scent of cherry blossom and displayed extreme anxiety whenever the scent was released, even without the shocks. Not surprising, but when those mice had pups, those pups inherited the fear of the cherry blossom scent, even though they had not experienced the shocks themselves. Not only that, but the same was true for the next generation of mice pups. First, maybe describe to us in terms of what's going on in the brain, how that works, and then how that realization can be leveraged for our good.
1: So a lot of things that, you feel and you think are who you are actually the product of epigenetic things that happened in generations prior to you. What we learned from the mice was that when a mouse, they studied the male mouse, when they're exposed to a traumatic event, it changes the genes that code for their trauma response for how much cortisol and adrenaline they have in their bodies. And that baseline elevated cortisol state was inherited generations down, so that your basically great grandkids could be born as if they'd been exposed to something traumatic when they had not been. And so they had abnormal baseline cortisol responses. That's been reproduced in humans. They looked at generations of Holocaust survivors, and they looked at Vietnam veterans who had PTSD and their offspring down to two or three generations.
0: If we have a sort of disproportionate anxious response to something, we may be literally experiencing what our great-grandfather was experiencing.
1: That's exactly right. So if your parents, grandparents, great-grandparents were exposed to horrific, hard things, or if they just weren't very good at managing stress, it's not that you inherited the wrong genes. Epigenetics doesn't mean that you inherit a set of genes, because we all pretty much have the same substrate genetically. What epigenetics is the controlling factors that decide which genes get turned on and turned off and how those are inherited in the next generation, those switches. They're different chemical markers that get put on genes that turn on DNA transcription or not.
0: And so the switches get
1: transferred. The switches get changed, and that is heritable. So what's interesting about that in our lives is, as you said, we can be afraid of things. We can react as if we're afraid of things that our great-grandparents were exposed to. The mouse study looked at what happens in the offspring, and if you train them that the cherry blossom smell will not shock them, then their offspring are born with a normal cortisol response again. So you undo the damage that was done down four or five generations ago, and in the next generation, those mice pups could be born with a normal trauma response.
0: That's amazing.
1: That's also been replicated in humans, that they can see that humans can be improved in their responses, and their epigenetic control of genes can be changed within a single generation.
0: It's amazing. And it's sobering. I mean, the helpful part of it is maybe I'm dealing with stuff that doesn't have anything to do with me at one level.
1: That's right.
0: But it's also a sort of heavy weight because you think, oh, you know, but I think that the good news, of course, would be the neuroplasticity, I suppose,
1: right?
0: Is that we're not our parents or our grandparents or our great-grandparents.
1: And you're literally never stuck with the brain you have or the genes you inherited, whether or not they were on or off, because all of those things come under the controlling influence of the things that you're thinking about and working on in your own life. And so that gives us opportunity and agency that things can be different in the future than they have been in the past, and also sort of gives us responsibility. Like, if you don't want your kids to be as anxious and stressed as you were, you work on it now, and it's likely that your kids won't have to deal with some of the things that you had to deal with.
0: Yeah. You talk about a whole system scan as a key practice. So help us with that.
1: Body scanning has been around. A lot of therapists talk about that. It's just this idea of before you react to something, before you decide that something is or isn't real or a threat to you, scan yourself first. Think through all the different parts of your body, all the different things you're feeling, all the different things you're thinking. Get curious about them and decide that this thing I'm feeling isn't going to help me manage this meeting I'm about to go into, this pain I'm dealing with in my shoulder isn't going to help me. I need to not focus on that right now. I need to focus on this. So just get this practice of mentally putting yourself in a whole body scanner, if you will, seeing every part of your emotional life, your thought life, your physical body, things you're dealing with that might be draining you, keeping you from being fully present, and just scan yourself and take note of the things that might be distracting, might be harmful, might need to be addressed really quickly. And I think it's a healthy practice.
0: You talk some about folks dealing with chronic pain. Any commentary on helps in that regard?
1: Yeah, so the self-brain surgery, I give you an operation. There's 15 operations in the book that deal with these practical things, and one of them is chronic pain. And chronic pain, I think the biggest thing people need to know is that our perception is that if something hurts, it's because something is wrong. Chronic pain research has shown, and it's really fascinating, chronic pain doesn't light up in the brain in the part your previous injury was. So if you had an injury to your leg, for example, and you mangled your leg in some kind of accident, or you have phantom limb syndrome from an amputation, when you experience the chronic aspect of that pain, it's not the part of your brain that maps to where that leg is on your body. It's actually a memory circuit that lights up. And so what we're feeling when we feel chronic pain is actually a memory of what that pain felt like, not the part of your brain representing that part of your body. And so that means that the best hopeful research in looking at how to manage chronic pain actually turns out to be how do we process and think about what we're remembering rather than thinking that what we're feeling has to mean that there's something wrong with our body. And so if you can learn then to interrogate your feelings about what you had been through when you were injured in that way, you can start to unwind some of those chronic pain signals. And people are learning to be able to navigate and manage them a lot more effectively than they can with pain medication. It's been shown, for example, that cognitive behavioral therapy seems to be as or more effective than pain medication in a lot of patients that have chronic pain syndromes. And that's why.
0: What's research showing on the way trauma can set up those sorts of chronic memory loops?
1: So trauma is another one of those things that creates an opportunity for intervention here once we understand the difference between our response to the traumatic event and the actual traumatic event itself. And so Gabor Mate has written about this a lot, where it turns out that what we think of as trauma isn't actually the thing that we went through. It's the set of physiological things, the memories, the story that we tell ourselves about what it is that we went through, and the way that we've navigated our life after that traumatic event happened. That's what trauma really is. And that's good news, because like for me, for example, having lost my son, it's always going to be true that my son was killed. If my trauma response was because my son was killed, I would not be able to manage that. I couldn't change it because that's always going to be true. But it turns out if you're over drinking, if you become abusive, if you become addicted to anxiety medications or something as a response to something hard that you went through, that's the trauma. It's the set of things you think about and feel and the responses you've chosen, even subconsciously chosen, in response to what you went through. And so the real work that's helping people with trauma recovery now turns out to be understanding the responses that you've generated and working on a healthier response if the one that you've developed isn't serving you well. And that's where all the hope lies. It's really powerful to know that the trauma response that you have developed isn't fixed. Again, it goes back to neuroplasticity. You can change that as soon as you decide it's not helping you.
0: I guess that relates to Martin Seligman talking about the distinction between PTSD and I think what he called post-traumatic growth, and that people can respond in different ways to the same occurrence.
1: That's right.
0: He argues that what happens to you in the what you're calling the trauma may in large part depend upon what kind of strategies, mechanisms, mental health you had prior to that, that you can then employ and leverage on the backside of the event. Is that the way you understand that then?
1: It's exactly right. It goes back to some of the things we talked about earlier, like with neuroplasticity and with understanding the incredible power that your mind has over what your brain becomes structurally. So you can look back through history and see lots of people have been through incredibly hard things. Like look at Viktor Frankl and the Blitzkrieg folks in England. A very small number of those people developed what we would call PTSD now, because they had community. They'd all gone through hard things together and they had to rebuild their country, that they started doing things after they went through those hard things to rebuild and move forward together collectively. So again, understanding that the way that you have been responding has been creating what your future looks like now, or what your current reality looks like now. And then seeing that there's a large group of people who have gotten better and found meaning and purpose in their lives after they went through something hard, because they went through something hard. That's really why I wrote this book, Lee, is to say you can go through incredibly hard things and it can turn out to help you find meaning and purpose in your life. And rather than defining your life, it can sort of refine your life in a way. There's a lot of things about me that are, it's hard to say this, that are better than they were before I lost my son. Not that it's a good thing that I lost him. I would trade it all to have him back. But God's promise of suffering producing endurance and character and hope turns out to be true, and is true neurologically. Trauma can refine and clarify your future if you develop a response that helps you and doesn't hurt you.
0: So as we close then, imagine a listener who resonates with a lot of this. Where do they start?
1: I think the first step is get curious about what you think and feel, rather than thinking that you're obligated to react as if it's true. Develop a habit of journaling a couple minutes a day. What are the three things I thought about most frequently today? And what are the three things I thought about most frequently tomorrow? And then get into this practice of looking for something you can be grateful for, even if it's a bad day, because it turns out that gratitude is the thing that switches from that amygdala fear response up to that frontal lobe processing rational thought process response. And so if you're struggling with any part of your emotional life, your mental health, or something physical, I would say get curious about what you think and feel, and interrupt that process and get outside of it long enough to think about it and decide if it's helping you to respond as if it's true, or if you need to modify your previous responses to make them work better for you.
0: Been talking to Dr. Lee Warren on his latest book, The Life-Changing Art of Self-Brain Surgery. Lee, thanks so much for your beautiful work and your generosity with your time with us today.
1: It's been a pleasure, Lee. Thank you.

Here's one closing take on today's interview. So much of our work with No Small Endeavor, exploring what it means to live a good life, presumes the possibility of change. If we're unable to change, then the entire set of conversations is meaningless. And in our interview with Dr. Warren, we see what I take to be some good news indeed.

0: Peoples Gas, at the heart of Florida's energy, is committed to safely delivering natural gas to homes and businesses. 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
1: He's not saying change is easy, and he's not saying our pains are imaginary. He is saying that the brain is more plastic, more responsive, more open to reformation than I have assumed, perhaps more than you have assumed. In other words, he invites us to consider that we are all always becoming, regardless of age, that even old dogs can be taught new tricks. But if, on the other hand, I keep rehearsing fear, resentment, self-pity, despair, then I further entrench that old person. I keep becoming what I was. And yet we have options, not suppression or repression of our emotions. Instead, he said, feel what you're feeling, but don't necessarily believe it. Let our feelings be a barometer, he went on, not a navigation system. To summarize, and to put it differently, our past is real, but it need not be sovereign. What has happened to us matters, but what we practice next, how we think next, that matters too, and maybe a great deal more than we've yet imagined. That's a small, but not so small, take on today's episode. Peace to you, my friend. 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Our thanks to all the stellar team that makes this show possible. Christy Bragg, Jacob Lewis, Carriot Harmon, Jason Cheesley, Sophie Byard, Kate Hayes, Mary Evelyn Brown, and Audrey Griffith. Our theme song was composed by Tim Lauer. Thanks for listening, and let's keep exploring what it means to live a good life together. No Small Endeavor is a production of PRX, Tokens Media, LLC, and
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5: Sunny, hot, and dry all week. Rain doesn't even enter the forecast until the weekend. Highs in the low to mid-90s. 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
6: Extreme heat is killing thousands in Europe. Dozens of American cities broke heat records this month. If this is the new normal, how do we adapt? From WAMU and NPR in Washington, this is 1A. I'm Nyla Boodoo in for Jen White. In Europe, heat waves have killed more than 10,000 people in June. In the U.S., more than 40 million across the country have been under heat alerts this month. Heat remains the deadliest extreme weather event in the U.S. Climate change is making heat waves hotter and more frequent, including at night, a crucial time for the planet and our bodies to recover. What do we know about the effect of heat on our health and how to combat it? Plus, a check-in with the mayor of Miami-Dade County on building heat resilience into our cities. That's after this news.
7: Live from NPR News, I'm Giles Snyder. President Trump's new tariffs on dozens of U.S. trading partners are going into effect this hour. The U.S. is imposing new taxes of 10% to 12.5% on imports from about 60 countries using a 1974 trade law to charge that they have inadequately enforced bans on goods produced by forced labor. They are coming into effect as temporary 10% global tariffs expire. Trump imposed them as a stopgap measure after the Supreme

0: This is 1A. I'm Nyla Boodoo in for Jen White. Extreme heat isn't just an inconvenience. It's a growing public health threat. More than 40 million people across the U.S. have remained under heat alerts this month. Heat remains the deadliest extreme weather event in the United States. And in Europe, heat waves killed more than 10,000 people in June. That's according to just published health data published from 27 countries. Climate change is making heat waves hotter and more frequent, and high temps aren't just being reported in the daytime. Nighttime temperatures are higher than ever. And scientists say that's raising the risk of heat exhaustion and heat stroke, and taking away crucial time for you and the planet to recover. Today, what do you need to know about the effects of heat on your health and how you can stay safe? And what are cities and states doing to fight the heat? We'll get into all of that. But first, let's start in one county that is focusing on fighting extreme heat from the top. Joining us now is Mayor Daniela Levine Cava, Democratic mayor of Miami-Dade County, home to almost 3 million people. Mayor Levine Cava, welcome to 1A.
1: Thank you so much, Nyla.
0: Let's start with a chief heat officer role that you created a few years ago. How did that position come to be? Why did you see a need for this? It's the first one ever created.
1: I have to give credit to Adrian Arsh, who is a philanthropist and very involved in climate change issues. And she actually brought it to our attention. And we said, absolutely, we need to do that because, after all, we are the heat capital in so many ways. So we did appoint the first in the world, and we have been a national leader and an international leader since then. I co-chair the Climate Mayors Extreme Heat Cohort. We've created an Extreme Heat Action Plan that has made incredible progress and is modeled across the city and the country and the world. And we are moving forward and making great progress in reducing heat-related effects.
0: So I know that position was launched in 2021, although it doesn't exist anymore. It was eliminated as part of budget cuts last year. How is that work being done now?
1: Yeah, so in actual fact, our chief resilience officer is also our chief heat officer. So we haven't eliminated it, but the founder, Jane Gilbert, did retire. She, again, global leader. And we also have a dedicated staff person who is our coordinator and who is maintaining our focus on this work.
0: What does it mean from a government spending level in Miami-Dade County to focus on heat resistance? What does that look like?
1: Yeah, so we are doing so many things. We created a heat season. We have cooling centers, 60 around the county, so we leave buildings open during the heat season. We give our staff access to not just water and breaks and shade, but those who are exposed, we give them electrolytes so that they can maintain their body healthy while working outdoors. So all of those things do cost money. We also have the staffing, as has been described, and we reduce our energy through all kinds of resilience measures. We've done so much to make our buildings more efficient, and that is good for the environment, and it's good for the budget as well.
0: We're talking to Mayor Daniela Levine Cava, Democratic mayor of Miami-Dade County, Florida. Mayor, I wanted to play this voicemail we got from Alex.
2: I believe trees are some of the best ways we can adapt cities to climate change and mitigate the negative effects of heat. My concern is, as we try to make more room for trees, we're still competing with cars that seem to dominate our cities and have ample parking. I would like to see cities reduce parking in narrow streets to allow more connected green space while reducing the impervious pavements that hold heat well into the night.
0: Mayor Levine Cava, I wonder how you would respond to Alex's message there. I would say, as a native Miamian, I know how much people love cars across the city. Like, how are you thinking about city infrastructure when it comes to fighting heat in Miami-Dade?
1: Well, first, let's talk about trees, because trees absolutely are essential. They can reduce ambient temperature by as much as 10 degrees. So we have been very aggressively planting trees. Last year alone, we gave away 25,000 trees. So we have regular tree giveaways, and particularly in the neighborhoods with lower tree canopy. So That is a critical part of it. We also, of course, are pushing transit. Transit is much more efficient. It has lower emissions, so it's overall helping climate as well as traffic. So those are a few of the ways that we're addressing it.
0: I mentioned nearly 3 million people live across the county. We've all probably heard of the idea of extreme heat islands. Can you explain how in Miami some neighborhoods are more unequal than others when it comes to how people are experiencing extreme heat?
1: Yeah, as I said, you've got lower income communities, sadly, are often those with the lower tree canopy. So we've been targeting our tree giveaway and our tree maintenance in those neighborhoods and actually providing support for how to take care of those trees. Also, removal of large trees is very much discouraged. And we've also started relocating large trees. If infrastructure projects require their removal, we are working hard and have been working with some fantastic vendors to move them so that we do not lose the overall benefit of that. We also have done a lot to bring more cooling to those neighborhoods. So the cooling centers, I mentioned 60 that are across the county. We also, for example, in our public housing, installed 1,700 high-efficiency cooling units through dollars from the infrastructure bill in the previous administration. So we also have shaded now bus stops. That's critically important. We want people to use transit, but they're exposed to the elements, including heat. So we have launched an aggressive campaign to provide shade for those who have to wait in the elements for their buses.
0: Mayor, you mentioned the previous administration. Are you getting the support from the federal government as well as from Tallahassee and state government for these different implementations that you would like to have across the county?
1: Well, I will say, sadly, the state legislature preempted us from heat standards for workers, other than our own county employees, who we do protect. But fortunately, we've been able to raise awareness with our public education campaigns, and we have hundreds of companies that have come to us for training and education and utilizing our tools how to protect their workers with shade, water, and rest.
0: We got this text message. I work outdoors at parks in Miami-Dade County. Some parks have put out big barrels of cool water with cups for the attendees. Other hosts have made sure lots of coolers full of bottles of water were available. In the past few years, I've been at events and patrons have passed out. EMS has to be called. I passed out once at home. I believe I was experiencing dehydration. I now make a simple concoction of water, a tablespoon of lemon juice and orange juice and salt, and sip on that throughout the event. Mayor Levine-Cava, when you think about the culture, particularly around workers and what employers need to do, you mentioned that you have tried to set a standard with county workers. What other conversations do you have with major employers, especially as people are working outside to protect them?
1: Yeah, so definitely we've been very successful with a lot of our employers adopting voluntarily, because we're preempted from mandating, the kinds of protections that this person has mentioned. But as well, we're very aggressive with our hydration stations. So water is life is our theme for our water and sewer department. We go with dispensers of water from the tap, right? We're avoiding water bottles. We don't need those. We want people to bring their own containers. And of course, if they're using bottles, to recycle. But I'll give you an example. World Cup, we just had 7 games. And during that time, most of the games were on days of extreme heat. In fact, the first extreme heat day was on the first day of World Cup, June 15th. We have been so successful in preventing serious illness from heat. We distributed about enough water in cups to about 20% of the game attendees across the games, the whole season. And that, unfortunately, they were not allowed to bring more than a small water bottle. And of course, it costs money at those stadiums to purchase. So we were very pleased. We had cooling stations and people availed themselves of that. And we were able to greatly reduce any injury, both at the games and at our fan fest.
0: You know, when you think about South Florida, I think hurricanes are sort of the natural disaster that gets encoded into people's DNA. Tropical Storm Bertha is making its way across the Gulf as we speak. How do you think about heat waves as part of your overall natural disaster strategy? And how are you trying to help people recognize this can be a serious problem?
1: Yeah, we added heat to our trifecta: hurricanes, floods, and heat. So what used to be our annual hurricane season is now all three. And we use that for public education, awareness, prevention. Just as you say, we also worked with the National Weather Service to signal extreme heat at a lower temperature, given the extreme humid conditions in our environment. So all of this is designed around increasing awareness. Look, when we started this with the first extreme heat officer, people laughed. They thought it was a joke, but they're not laughing anymore.
0: That was Daniela Levine Cava, Democratic mayor of Miami-Dade County, Florida. Mayor Levine Cava, thank you for being with us. We appreciate it.
1: Thank you.
0: We got this from another listener in Florida. I plant native trees and bushes here in South Florida, and my property stays about 15 degrees cooler most days. I find it pleasant to garden any time of day. If people did not remove trees and did not let developers remove trees, then the land will take care of itself. You can keep the comments coming by emailing 1a@wamu.org. Coming up, the effects of heat on your health. What do you need to know, and how can you stay safe? I'm Nyla Boodoo. 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

0: on the next Florida Roundup, $11.8 billion. That's how much state economists estimate could be lost in local government revenue if voters approve of the property tax cut proposal in November. Orange County figures it will lose about $275 million.
1: So these are real threats. These are not things we're making up.
0: So how would a tax cut impact your cost of living? How could it impact your community? 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I'm Tom Hudson. 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
3: 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On the next Science Friday, a conversation with Nobel Prize-winning astronomer Andrea Ghez about black holes and her own orbit in science.
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7: I'm Nyla Boodoo. This is 1A. We're talking about extreme heat. Let's turn to the effects of extreme heat on our bodies and what you can do to stay safe. Joining us now is Amrita Nori Sarma. She's an environmental epidemiologist studying climate change and health, an assistant professor at the Harvard T.H. Chan School of Public Health. Amrita, welcome.
8: Thank you for having me.
7: And Jeeva Lang is also with us. She's a staff writer at Heat Map News. Jeeva, it's nice to have you as well.
9: Hi, excited to be here.
7: And we want to hear from you listening. How are you responding to the heat and staying cool this summer? We just heard from Miami-Dade County. What are your city officials doing? Share your tips and experiences. You can email us 1a@wamu.org. Jeeva, I was just mentioning we just spoke with the mayor of Miami-Dade County. I just wondered your thoughts about what she said about cities, climate resilience, the idea of having someone actually at the county level focusing on this.
9: Yeah, I think this is really important work. And Miami is such a leader in this area. And I think there's other cities, too, that are doing great work in this area as well. The two that come to mind are Spokane and Portland have been pursuing temperature maximums for renters. Renters tend to have the lowest AC access of compared to home.
7: At WAMU.org. Jeeva, I was just mentioning we just spoke with the mayor of Miami-Dade County. I just wondered your thoughts about what she said about cities, climate resilience, the idea of having someone actually at the county level focusing on this.
9: Yeah, I think this is really important work. And Miami is such a leader in this area. And I think there's other cities, too, that are doing great work in this area as well. The two that come to mind are Spokane and Portland have been pursuing temperature maximums for renters. Renters tend to have the lowest AC access of compared to homeowners, and that's been a really exciting method of pursuit for those cities to protect people from the extreme heat. But I think the big takeaway here is just that we need to be taking heat more seriously, whether that's protections for people at home or protections, like you were discussing, the heat canopy or the urban heat effect and the tree canopies, protecting people in that way.
10: Amrita, do we know yet, as we see cities taking more action, if there's a way to determine if that is leading to fewer heat-related emergency room visits?
8: Yeah, this is a great question. And I think that it's a little bit challenging because there's obviously some lag between when the heat wave happens and when we get back information. So we might have to wait for a couple of weeks to know whether or not the strategies were effective. But we are starting to get information quicker and quicker regarding emergency department visits and hospitalizations associated with heat. We're also starting to see signals in some of the more non-traditional health outcomes that are associated with extreme heat. So you might think of heat stress or heat stroke as some of the more obvious directly related pathways, but we're starting to see things like dehydration illnesses, renal insufficiency. We're seeing some patterns in terms of changes in the ways that people respond for those health outcomes as well. So I think looking beyond just the traditional health outcomes is a good way that we can start to see those signals sooner as well.
10: Jeeva, it's been a few weeks since the July 4th weekend, which we saw record-breaking heat waves throughout the country. More than 20 cities broke heat records this month. We know temperatures are rising year after year as a result of climate change. What factors are behind this summer's extreme heat that we need to know about?
9: Yeah, great question. June 2026 was the second warmest globally, and it was the hottest ever for Western Europe. I think when you look at the headline number for the United States, it's the 18th warmest June in the contiguous United States, which doesn't sound very extreme. But what we're seeing is these prolonged severe heat domes. So those highs are really, really high. Like you were saying, there were, I think, 1,300 heat records matched or broken over that 4th of July weekend. And that's just, again, because of greenhouse gas emissions and also likely a strong El Nino. We're still figuring out exactly what mechanism is at play.
10: Result of climate change. What factors are behind this summer's extreme heat that we need to know about?
9: Yeah, great question. June 2026 was the second warmest globally, and it was the hottest ever for Western Europe. I think when you look at the headline number for the United States, it's the 18th warmest June in the contiguous United States, which doesn't sound very extreme. But what we're seeing is these prolonged severe heat domes. So those highs are really, really high. Like you were saying, there were, I think, 1,300 heat records matched or broken over that 4th of July weekend. And that's just, again, because of greenhouse gas emissions and also likely a strong El Nino. We're still figuring out exactly what mechanism is at play for the heat here. But the greenhouse gas emissions make the entire atmosphere warmer. That means we're starting at a warmer baseline. So these highs can get really, really high as a result of that.
10: Jeeva, I wonder if you can just help us understand. We've used the term extreme heat a few times now. Can you define that for us precisely in how it's categorized?
9: Yeah, it's a hard question to answer because extreme heat is so contextual. Extreme heat for people in the South is very different than extreme heat for people in, say, the Pacific Northwest or people in Northern Europe, these places that haven't seen extreme temperatures before. So there isn't really like a number or a threshold that you have to break in order to have extreme heat or not. It's really about how much does this diverge from the historic norms in this area.
10: So, Amrita, you talked about heat-related emergency room visits. Around 120,000 were recorded across the U.S. in 2023. That's according to the CDC. At what temperature and under what temperature conditions does the heat become particularly dangerous for our bodies? And I imagine, of course, there are caveats to people who are much more vulnerable than others.
8: Yeah, that's a really good question. And I think going back to one of the things that Jeeva was saying a few minutes ago, it's so contextual because extreme heat, it means something different if you're in the northern part of the U.S. compared with the southern part of the U.S. Some of that is also about adaptation that's already been implemented in different communities. So, you know, homes in the southern United States might have air conditioning, for example. So the ambient temperatures might have a less of an impact until the temperature gets much more extreme. But generally speaking, once we see a combination of heat and humidity that's above about the 95th percentile of whatever is normal for that area, that's when we start to see these really sharp increases. And we think of that as a more extreme heat period. And we start to look at comparing increases in some of those severe cases of heat-related illness around that threshold. What does the 95th percentile mean? Again, it means something different if you're in the southern U.S. compared with NEED been implemented in different communities. So, you know, homes in the southern United States might have air conditioning, for example. So the ambient temperatures might have a less of an impact until the temperature gets much more extreme. But generally speaking, once we see a combination of heat and humidity that's above about the 95th percentile of whatever is normal for that area, that's when we start to see these really sharp increases. And we think of that as a more extreme heat period. And we start to look at comparing increases in some of those severe cases of heat-related illness around that threshold. What does the 95th percentile mean? Again, it means something different if you're in the southern U.S. compared with New York or Boston, for example.
10: What are some signs people should look out for that might signal heat exhaustion or heat stroke? And what's the difference between those two, Amrita?
8: Yeah, so heat exhaustion is maybe I could call it a little bit of a less extreme version of heat-related illness. It's where people start to feel tired, your body is no longer able to sweat, which is one of the primary ways that we kind of cool off when it's very hot outside. By comparison, heat stroke looks very similar to a regular stroke. It's dizziness, it's kind of loss of speech patterns, it's, you know, changes in your ability to speak, it's changes in your ability, in your cognitive function. And it is generally something that requires more severe treatment. So if you have heat exhaustion, you can generally treat that at home with hydration. One of the things that the mayor was mentioning earlier is that water is life. That's very important. If you're having a heat stroke, that should be, you know, you should be looking out for some of those more severe symptoms. And that should be a good reason to visit an emergency room or an urgent care facility to get your core body temperature cooled down.
10: Jeeva, there are as many as 12,000 recorded heat deaths in the U.S. each year. How do we account for that? How do we know that people have died because of extreme heat?
9: It's a complicated question. There's about three different ways you can calculate excess or heat deaths. One is direct and indirect. These are two different categories of looking at deaths. So direct deaths from heat, there's a diagnostic code. It's X30. It's a medical classification for a death due to excessive natural heat. This is distinct from excessive unnatural heat, such as a tanning bed death, a bit of morbid trivia. But direct deaths are exactly what we're talking about in terms of heat exhaustion or heat stroke. The classic, what you think of as somebody dying from heat. Then there are excess deaths or indirect deaths from heat. That's cardiovascular events, stroke, complications from diabetes, respiratory illness, all the other ways that heat can kill you that may be a little bit more invisible. So if somebody comes into a hospital with a heart attack, the physicians are treating that heart attack. They're not sitting there being like, is this heart attack from the heat outside right now? So it might not be coded as a direct heat death, but it's still somebody who died from the heat. And there's two different ways you can count these excess heat deaths. So one is to look at how many more people died compared to what you would have expected for that period of time. For an example of this is in France, there were 21,600 all-cause deaths between June 17th and July 2nd. That was their heat wave in Europe. Statistical modeling would have expected about 15,910 deaths based on the previous year. So that gives us an excess of about 5,700. And then the third way of doing this is basically a predictive model. So saying we know when the temperature rises by X amount, this number of people will die, and kind of using that model to fit with the temperatures that were recorded. So there's a bunch of different ways to record excess deaths, a bunch of different models that need to be peer reviewed. And so this work is still ongoing for heat events, both in Europe and in North America. But this is why you can see many different numbers for how many people died in a given heat wave.
10: That's Jeeva Lang, a staff writer at Heatmap News. We're also talking to Amrita Nori Sarma. She's an environmental epidemiologist studying climate change and health. We're getting texts and emails from you all. We got this text from one of you. I am medically unable to deal well with heat. Anytime the temps start hitting the upper 80s, I am strictly inside or headed for another air-conditioned space. Of course, that means I miss out on all the nice outdoor activities, including the beach. Amrita, can I ask you, we also got this text. Is there any data on how COVID is impacting people's heat tolerances or exacerbating heat effects? I've been getting more frequent migraines from the heat. Friends of mine with high blood pressure are reporting suffering. It seems like I'm less able to tolerate it now than I was a couple of years ago.
8: Yeah, that's a great question. And I think that there are potentially two things that are happening here. The first one is that obviously COVID changed a lot of people's ability to be in public spaces. And I think for a long time, people were kind of isolating and staying indoors, avoiding close contact with other people. And as a result, I think there have been some long-term impacts on immune systems across the board. And so I think people have definitely suffered from that long lack of exposure to the outdoors and to other people. And I think that has some immunological implications for the long term. I think the other thing is that people who have experienced COVID illness, and at this point, we've gone through multiple waves of COVID, that might also have an individual level impact, as this person mentioned in their note. So people who have experienced maybe some of the symptoms of long COVID, we do talk about often how one of the most vulnerable groups to extreme heat is people with pre-existing medical conditions. So we do know that people who have underlying, for example, cardiovascular diseases or illnesses, people who have respiratory illnesses, people who have pre-existing mental health conditions may be particularly susceptible when it's very hot outside. And I would say the same is likely true for people who are experiencing the symptoms of long COVID. There might be some individual level vulnerability because of the long-term medical impacts that you're facing after having a period of COVID infection as well.
10: I wanted to, Jeeva, talk to you about wildfire smoke. This year, along with the heat, we've seen wildfire smoke from Canada blanketing the Midwest and East Coast, affecting 115 million Americans. What's the relationship between extreme heat and wildfires? What's made this year's wildfire smoke especially bad?
9: Yeah, so there's a lot of relationships between wildfire smoke and heat. In particular, this year, the smoke was directed over the most populated areas of the United States by the heat dome, which was raising all of those temperatures. So the temperatures got really hot in northern Minnesota and Ontario. There were lightning fires, and that smoke then rotated around this heat dome that was making extreme temperatures and blew the smoke into some of the most populated areas of the country. And this is when we talk about like compounding climate crises, this is kind of the classic example of you want to run your air conditioning, you want to have your windows open because it's so hot out, but at the same time, you need to protect yourself from the wildfire smoke. So these two crises really go hand in hand and make a kind of a perfect storm of like terrible conditions that you want to avoid.
10: Yeah, Amrita, a study published in February by the journal Scientific Advance shows that wildfire smoke inhalation caused 24,000 deaths each year from 2006 to 2020. What effect does wildfire smoke have on our bodies?
8: Well, we know that there are a lot of impacts from just overall air pollution exposure. There's a pretty direct relationship between how much particulate matter you're inhaling, especially the finer particulate matter that's smaller in size, which can descend deeper into the lungs and cross the blood-brain barrier and lead to a whole host of different health outcomes. And we know that that happens even at very low levels. So once we get into particulate matter that's much higher in concentration, such as the PM that we see from wildfires, we can see a lot of different health impacts from that. We see respiratory illnesses, we see cardiovascular illnesses, we see increases in stroke. There are a lot of different health impacts from exposure to that high level of particulate matter. The other thing that I think is really important is, you know, in addition to people not being used to those very high levels, you know, in the United States, because PM2.5 has historically, since the Clean Air Act, been pretty heavily regulated, we've seen pretty low concentrations on a regular basis of particulate matter. But when we have a wildfire where trees are burning or maybe urban areas are burning, we'll see these huge spikes in the levels of PM2.5, and people just aren't used to it. People are experiencing these extreme levels that they haven't been experiencing historically at baseline.
10: Jeeva, in a headline this month, Heat Map calls wildfire smoke the East Coast's new forever problem. Are there federal guidelines that exist around wildfire smoke, the way we've been talking about cities trying to deal with extreme heat? From a policy standpoint, are we doing enough to deal with this persistent problem?
9: I don't think so. This is such a new problem in parts of the country that there aren't really standards for dealing with it. I think a really good example of this actually is that heat and air quality alerts are not typically considered together. These are two separate metrics and two separate alert systems. And really, they should not be triggered independently. They should be considered together. Again, as you were talking about, they go hand in hand. And I think we're just seeing the way that cities are kind of on their back foot with dealing with wildfire smoke when it comes to everything from deciding at what point we should cancel sporting events or outdoor events. There's not really an AQI threshold that people talk about yet. And I think, yeah, it's just an area that there's a lot of opportunity to make decisions now before it gets worse.
10: That's Jeeva Lang, a staff writer with Heat Map News. We're discussing extreme heat as well with Emrita Nori Sarma. She's an assistant professor of environmental health and population sciences at Harvard. Still to come, what are the long-term effects of heat exposure on your health? And what responsibility do local and national governments have to protect you? And you can join the conversation. We got this text. I live in Dallas, and the temperature yesterday went up to 111 degrees. I make sure I have lots of water, leave my car windows open when I park, and I park my car in the shade. I'm trying to stay in shaded areas as much as possible. We're going to be talking about shade coming up. You can keep the questions or comments coming to 1A at WAMU.org. I'm Nyla Boodoo. This is 1A.

0: The Illharmonic Orchestra blends hip-hop and classical music. Performing with an all-black ensemble, they've played some of the most famous venues in the U.S., describing their show as a house party and a concert hall.
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8: Back to our guests in a moment, but first, we'd love your help with an upcoming show. 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Or do you have concerns about the strain on the power grid, the water use, or what it means for your neighborhood? 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Or maybe you work in the data center industry or in communities grappling with these decisions and you want to share what that's like from the inside. The number is 855-236-1A1A. Thanks for your help, and we'll share what you know on Tuesday. Let's get back to our conversation on extreme heat with Emrita Nori Sarma. She's an assistant professor of environmental health and population sciences at Harvard, and Jeeva Lang, a staff writer at Heatmap News. Jeeva, I wanted to go back to Europe for a moment. We've talked about the 5,700 heat-related deaths in June that France recorded, 36% more than the average year. That's the most since 2003's heat wave. Jeeva, I hear from my family in Europe a lot about how different it is compared to America experiencing heat waves. You were in Europe in June. What was it like?
9: Yeah, I was in Europe in June, and I was there specifically with my 9-month-old baby and my father, who both fall into these vulnerable populations, a very young person and an older person. And it was really scary. I mean, we were privileged enough to be on vacation. We were staying in hotels that had great AC, but I really feel for people who didn't have that ability to get out of the heat very easily. One of our kind of scary experiences was actually in Paris, the first day of the heat wave, where we were out with our baby in a backpack and she got way too hot. She was slumped over. We actually were trying to find a place that had AC to get her to cool down. And it was very difficult to find AC. It's just not as widely available as it is in the United States. So I think both culturally, there's not the same emphasis on putting an AC unit in your building as there is in the United States. And then also just these aren't places that have historically had to deal with extreme heat. And as a result, the buildings, the airflows, all of the infrastructure there is just not set up for these triple digit temperatures that they're seeing now.
8: We got this text from James. I spend most of my day in my living room because it's the only air conditioned room in my 100-year-old home. Having just returned from the UK, I appreciate the amount of air conditioning we have in the US. I've also been taking cold showers to cool off. As for others in my area, I know in the past that the city has used the old train depot as a cooling center, as we do have a significant number of unhoused people. Jiva, when we talk about air conditioning, that's 90% of American households who have it. In Europe, that's about 20% to what you were discussing. I wanted to ask you, there's a pilot program in New York City that's giving renters power banks to try to alleviate the strain on the power grid for their air conditionings from everyone turning on their AC at once. It's just a small program right now, but giving away renter-friendly generators. The company that's giving away these renter-friendly generators hopes to roll it out in other cities. How important is air conditioning to this conversation, especially as we factor in the electrical grid as well as the fossil fuel consumption that happens as we're using AC?
9: Yeah, AC is life-giving at this moment in the United States. We really rely on it. And I think that there is a danger in over-relying on air conditioning. There are scenarios that have been run specifically looking at what would happen in Phoenix if there was a heat wave. And the numbers up there are pretty scary. I think it's like a third of the city could end up hospitalized if there was a multi-day heat wave where there was a blackout at the same time. While AC is important and critical, and especially access to AC, again, this is also an affordability issue, of course. There are people who can't afford to run their AC all summer. We need to be finding other ways to keep our cities cool as well.
8: We got this text from Diane. Houston is hot, muggy, and feels like temperatures of 105 and up. It's best to stay inside and only go outside if necessary. Even dog walking has to be curtailed and shifted off sidewalks and roads to shaded area. My biggest fear is that the electrical grid can't handle the load and power outages result. Jiva, how have we seen the grid handling things this summer? Pretty well, it seems.
9: Yeah, so far it's been okay. And I think that's a relief. We've also seen these record pulls on the grid, especially in the New York City area, I believe. And so it's holding up okay. But again, this is always a thing that operators are worried about in the summer, is the potential for, because the heat doesn't just stress people's bodies, it stresses the infrastructure too, the electrical grid's infrastructure. So at the same time, our bodies are getting exhausted, the infrastructure is getting exhausted.
8: Emerita, do we need to be considering AC as a public health matter, access to air conditioning?
10: Absolutely. And it's one of the strategies that I think has been mentioned consistently throughout the last, you know, few minutes of the conversation. You know, opening up cooling centers as a public health intervention, air conditioned spaces for public access. And I think that, you know, we need to, as you said, balance the pros and cons of additional reliance on air conditioning, especially as we start to see more and more number of days where we're hitting these extreme temperatures and longer periods where we need those types of interventions or some sort of alternative for public health.
8: Can I ask you about Diane's text, Emrita, where she says that it's best to stay inside and only go outside. Dog walking even has to be curtailed. What are we seeing with extreme heat? I know it's really affected my exercise routine this summer as someone who likes to exercise outdoors. How are we seeing extreme heat affecting people's health in that way?
10: Yeah, I think it makes it more challenging to do some of those outdoor activities that you might enjoy. I think that, you know, one of the things we could do is we could ask people to shift the timings when they're going outside for their activities or for their exercise. So instead of, you know, going in the middle of the day, maybe focusing on early morning periods where the temperatures might be slightly cooler. Of course, that only works when we don't see the extended periods of extreme heat that last into the night. And there might be other options, such as, you know, trying to work out in an air-conditioned space or in a gym, something along those lines. But I do think it does have impacts for people who usually prefer to exercise outdoors.
8: Let's talk about air conditioning cooling centers. I wanted to play a little bit of New York City Mayor Zoran Mamdani before the July 4th holiday earlier this month, talking about the mitigating effects of heat exposure.
11: These are extremely dangerous conditions, and they will affect every part of our city. To prepare, I have activated the city's heat emergency plan. Since last week, our city agencies have been proactively coordinating to keep New Yorkers and tourists safe. We will also issue targeted alerts through our city's advanced warning system to protect our most vulnerable neighbors, like older New Yorkers and those with chronic illnesses. Beginning tomorrow, the city will open hundreds of cooling centers across the five boroughs.
8: Amrita, aside from cooling centers and vans that the New York City mayor announced, what else is important to be you can do to stay cool in record heat, especially if you're not able to access those facilities?
10: Yeah, we've done a lot of work, especially in the greater Boston area, to try and understand what the factors are that encourage people to use public spaces for cooling activities and also what some of the barriers might be. I think a couple of things that are really important is that people who would use those facilities want active cooling or active opportunities to become cooler in places that they're already going. So I think one of the things that the mayor mentioned earlier was providing drinking water in those high activity spaces or those transit spaces where people are already using those spaces anyway and making those facilities available. I think that's a really important component rather than having another place that people have to go to get protection from the heat. Other things are looking for other types of cooling. So public splash pads, public pools, places where people could, you know, use water-based activities. We know that those are really protective during extreme heat waves as well. And then finally, making drinking water widely available, shaded spaces widely available. Maybe those aren't as effective as air-conditioned spaces, but in an opportunity to have shade versus direct sunlight, I think the shade will often be preferable to reduce some of those health impacts as well.
8: I do want to talk about shade, but first, can I just ask you about the water breaks, especially for outdoor workers? We heard Miami-Dade Mayor Danielle Levine-Cava talk about the fact that they tried to pass legislation in Miami that was overturned by the governor. The similar things we've seen in Texas in 2023, Republican Texas Governor Greg Abbott approved a law eliminating 10-minute water breaks for construction workers, arguing that it bogs down businesses. As we're seeing some states move to take away these protections from different municipalities, what can people who work outdoors or have to be outdoors for prolonged periods of time do to stay safe?
10: It's a good question. And I think, you know, carrying water on their person so that they can continue to take sips of water throughout the day, it's really important to stay hydrated. That's the only way that we're going to see, you know, less of these extreme health outcomes. And one of the things that I would argue from a public health perspective is that, yes, it could be disruptive to have a 10-minute water break, but it would also be disruptive to have a worker who experiences heat stress or heat exhaustion or, you know, heat stroke and has to have a more severe medical intervention as a result. So I think it's important for businesses to take those different trade-offs into consideration. Do I give my workers a 10-minute water break in order to ensure that they're not experiencing a larger health event down the line? So, you know, I think it's really important to make sure that people can have access to hydration, access to breaks, access to shaded spaces if they're working outdoors.
8: As we're talking about shade, last summer during another heat wave in Europe, we spent an hour talking about the value of shade and staying cool and why most cities in the U.S. don't have enough of it. Here's V. Kelly Turner, a professor of planning at UCLA.
12: Shade fundamentally changes the equation about how much energy your body needs to expend when it's hot. All else equal, a person standing in the shade can be up to 30 degrees Celsius cooler than someone just a few feet away standing in the sunlight.
8: You can find that conversation online at the1a.org. Amrita, this morning, I will say it was a wonderful, amazing 68 degrees in D.C. I was so excited. I had a wonderful few minutes outside before I came into the station. I feel like I've been trapped inside for so long. As someone who's researched the effects of heat on mental health as well, what do we need to know about that?
10: Yeah, we know that heat has really severe impacts on people's physical health. And what's starting to become more apparent is that people's mental health is really impacted as well. We've seen in some recent work that my team has done looking at emergency department visits associated with all different types of mental health causes, increases in emergency department visits as summertime temperatures increase. So this is for things like substance use disorders, schizophrenia, self-harm, mood disorders, anxiety, stress disorders. There are a whole host of different mental illnesses that present and get exacerbated during periods of extreme heat.
8: We got this email from Jordan. Amrita, I wonder if you can just answer it quickly. Jordan says, I've heard that those who take SSRI medications for anxiety or depression have a more difficult time regulating body temperature and wind up suffering a bit more in excessive heat. Is there any truth to this?
10: Yes, this is actually a documented pathway. SSRIs can cause heat intolerance because they interfere with the hypothalamus, which is the temperature regulator in the brain. This also can increase the risk of things like dehydration, heat exhaustion, and heat stroke. I think SSRIs also have been shown to interfere with sweat production as well. Taking SSRIs can impair your body's cooling ability. They can also disrupt the thirst mechanism, so they can make it harder to know

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0: Good morning and welcome to First Coast Connect. I'm Ann Schindler. Today, an author who spent years working in local television, including in Jacksonville, shares how industry roadblocks sent him down a more promising path. Then, a candidate who walked the length of Congressional District 5 now wants to run it. And a different kind of military readiness. We'll tell you about a special back-to-school giveaway for children of service members. 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Stick around. We'll be back right after the news.
1: Live from NPR News, I'm Giles Snyder. President Trump appears to have added a condition to the agreement signed Wednesday with Saudi Arabia for a civilian nuclear program. In a social media post Thursday, Trump said the deal would require Saudi Arabia to normalize relations with Israel through the Abraham Accords. White House Press Secretary Caroline Leavitt was asked why that was not included in the initial announcement of the deal.
2: The president is always the final deal maker, as you know, and this is something that he has mentioned on numerous occasions. Going back, I can provide you with those statements, and he has said if they don't join the Abraham Accords, the deal is off. So we'll continue to have those conversations with our Saudi counterparts moving forward.
1: New import taxes are in effect. The new tariffs of 10% to 12.5% on dozens of U.S. trading partners took effect at midnight Eastern time. The move is President Trump's latest effort to restore the tariffs struck down by the Supreme Court. They replace temporary tariffs that have now expired. The Justice Department has agreed to drop subpoenas against journalists for the New York Times under duress from a highly

0: a skeptical federal judge. The case focused on the source of leaks about the new Air Force One jet gifted by the Qatari government, as NPR's David Folkenflik reports.
1: U.S. Judge Arun Subramanian fired off a series of questions for which the lead prosecutor in the case, Sean Buckley, had no satisfactory answers. The judge said the government had failed to observe legally required safeguards for reporters and had misled the court. Buckley cited oversights and said no bad faith was involved. He also apologized for subpoenaing the phone records of reporters' family members, calling that a mistake. But Buckley defended the subpoenas as legitimate, saying the approval of the acting attorney general overruled journalistic protections. New York Times lawyer David McCraw tells NPR the federal court stepped up to defend the First Amendment and the rule of law. David Folkenflik, NPR News.
0: The war in Iran has halted plans to add fluoride to the water supply in Albany, New York. Cities across the country facing a similar problem, as Grant Ashley from member station WAMC reports.
2: Albany approved a plan to fluoridate its water to promote dental health more than 2 years ago. But now the city says it can't obtain the chemicals it needs because of supply chain issues stemming from the ongoing war with Iran. Albany Common Council member Tom Howie, who sponsored the city's fluoridation plan, said Albany isn't alone.
3: It's throughout the country, naturally throughout the world, that there is a shortage right now. And a lot of places that do fluorinate had to cut back on the amount of fluoridation in the water because there's not enough supply.
2: Israel is one of the world's top exporters of fluorosilicic acid, but the Association of Metropolitan Water Agencies notes they are producing less, thanks to many workers being called into active military service. For NPR News, I'm Grant Ashley.
0: This is NPR News. A seaplane that had to make an emergency landing in the waters off a remote Washington state island burst into flames. The plane went down near Susha Island. The Coast Guard says all 11 people on board were rescued. The guard says several were transported to local hospitals. The operator of the plane, Kenmore Air, says it is fully cooperating with the investigation into what went wrong. The European Union has ruled that Google violated the territory's digital marketing law. And as NPR's John Ruich reports, it fined the tech company $1 billion.
4: The EU says Google Search and the Google Play App Store herded users to Google services, unfairly disadvantaging its competitors. This ruling follows other measures by the 27 nation bloc to check big tech over anti-competitive practices and try to ensure a level playing field. The fines come as friction rises between Europe and the United States over tech companies. The Trump administration has criticized European checks on American tech firms, and President Trump has previously threatened tariffs as retaliation. The EU's executive branch, the European Commission, cited Google for two incidents of failing to comply with Europe's Digital Markets Act. It fined the company 460 million euros and 430 million euros, amounting to about $1 billion. The company has 60 days to comply. John Ruich, NPR News.
0: The regional stock markets in Asia losing ground in Friday trading. South Korea's benchmark down 5%. Japan's Nikkei share average down nearly 2.8% amid a spike in oil prices. Brent crude, the international standard, remains above $100 a barrel. I'm Giles Snyder, NPR News.
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7: Welcome to First Coast Connect. I'm Ann Schindler. Today, starting a business out of fear and desperation may not be ideal, but it provides for some valuable life lessons. We talked to a former Jacksonvillian about his experiences jumping from local television to the shelves of the self-help section. Later in the program, a Democrat running for Congress takes a page from a Florida governor who once crossed the entire state on foot. But first, After 30 years in local television and media, including career stops at WJKS and WJXX in Jacksonville, my next guest has translated his experiences into a roadmap for entrepreneurs. Here to tell us about his book, The Red Apples Way, is media and marketing executive, author, and speaker, Mark Robert Schwartz. Mark, thanks for being here.
8: Good morning. Thanks for having me.
7: I'm glad to have you, and it's nice to have you back on the First Coast. So for those who don't remember the stations that I mentioned there, WJKS, it's now known essentially as CB17, but it was Jacksonville's first full-time ABC affiliate, and it's currently a sister station with News for Jax. And then WJXX, currently ABC 25, is now part of this duopoly of First Coast right. News. And so the names have changed a little bit, the identities have changed a little bit, but how did Jacksonville as a media market compare back then to the others that you were working in that period?
8: Well, I had a brief stop when I graduated from college at the University of Florida. I started off my career in Bangor, Maine, a very, very small market. And to go from Bangor to Jacksonville was a huge difference for me. What I found interesting was there was a lot of people that I was working with at JKS at the time that was affectionately referred to as the Hogan Road School of Broadcasting. because it tended to be a lot of people who are, you know, early in their career, young in their career, up and coming. But a fabulous group of people who I always felt it was a station that was this underrated and underappreciated.
7: That station was itself very much from the ground up, right? It was sort of being created, as we said, it was the first ABC station. And when you arrived, you've had a little sense of displacement, I think, because where you interviewed wasn't necessarily the same place that you ended up working. Talk about that, what you were actually working out of and because this was such a new creation of a station.
8: So at JXX.
7: Mm-hmm.
8: Yeah, so after working at WJKS for a little over 2 years, went to Baltimore and then came back again to Jacksonville as one of the leadership for the startup of WJXX. When we were first brought up, we were working in some corporate offices in Deerwood. The transmitter, as I recall, was based out of Brunswick, Georgia, and that's pretty much where the day-to-day operations were. But it started to get expensive, I assume, as more and more people were coming in into the Deerwood offices. So they moved us into a strip mall off of Phillips Highway. And my office was the middle of the old Gap in this strip mall. And I used to joke, you know, if we're going to have meetings, are we meeting in the khaki section or the jeans section? You know, that way we knew where to show up for the meeting. So it was definitely a unique situation.
7: What do you think about television then versus TV now? I know that you're still in touch with people in the business. Local television has gone through a lot of sea changes, but not necessarily changed its formula to me, a lot of similarities in terms of how it presents the news. What do you think about the changes that it's seen?
8: I think one of the things that's most noticeable to me, and I am still a local television junkie. I live in the Orlando metro market, so we get the Orlando stations. And to see how young some of the reporters are, how young some of the anchors are. And it used to be that you'd have to make several stops along the way to get to a market like Orlando. You couldn't get right out of school, and it probably wasn't even your second stop. So I think through a combination of perhaps economics and maybe a changing face of how sexy local television is to graduating college students who maybe would rather be influencers, maybe there's not as much of a talent pool and not as much of a demand. So I think from that standpoint, I also think that one of my observations is the amount of content that is filling the airwaves now. It's become very cost efficient to just keep repeating content that's filling the day. And so you look at that and you say, is the quality of content as good as it used to be? At the same time, I am also unabashedly a big supporter of local media. You know, we're getting three local newspapers at one time at the house, still watch local television, still watch network television. And so I go on the defensive when I hear people kind of beating up on local news.
7: Mm. So we mentioned that you began your new career at a time of, well, you call it desperation.
8: Fear and desperation.
7: Fear and desperation. And, you know, those can be great motivators, as they have proven to in your case. You were actually laid off from a job, and it happened right at the early days of the Great Recession. And
8: Correct.
7: So it was kind of a perfect storm for you and your family. And you found it animating, I guess, to make a change. talk about how you made the decision to move into the media world that you have more recently inhabited.
8: Sure. Yeah, I was working for a hyper-local cable news channel and got laid off at the end of 2008 when the economy was crashing. And here I am in a relatively small town in Central Florida, and nobody was paying to relocate six-figure marketing and media television people. So I would spend half my day trying to find a local job doing anything that kind of fit what I was doing, and half my day trying to start up this concept that I had called Hometown Health Television. And what I found was I wasn't doing either of those very well until I picked a lane and said, this is the one I'm going to focus on. And when I got my first nibble on a client for Hometown Health TV, that became my decision to say, this is something I think I can make work. I can, you know, keep a roof over our head. The family doesn't have to relocate. It was kind of unique and innovative at the time that the model for Hometown Health TV was a subscription-based monthly 60-minute medical program that was distributed in the doctor's offices throughout the geographic area, and they were exclusive to their area of specialty. We were in a very print-heavy market, so trying to get people to understand, again, think of the timeline, 2008, YouTube was just sort of starting to take shape. People weren't really sure what to do with video content, how to make it cost-effective, how to use it for marketing purposes. And so we were really kind of ahead of the market when we came up with the concept. From there, it grew into a multimedia production advertising agency.
7: Yeah. And you were really an early adopter, not just in terms of the work that you were doing. I mean, this was an early podcast. This was something that not everybody had a podcast back in 2008 and had this, you know, focus that was allowing you to build on your media experience and your background in television and telling stories, but also doing so with clients that were new to what they were doing, having to train them in on how to present and deliver. And all at the same time, you know, hiring, building your company. You describe a lot of roadblocks in this book, The Red Apple's Way, and about using some of those difficult lessons to build core values that you think are helpful for people in other fields, entrepreneurs of any kind, but also just people in their personal lives.
8: Right. Yeah. And that's been kind of interesting because what was developed to be sort of a business leadership kind of book, I would say the primary audience it was developed for is entrepreneurs and small businesses, the ones that really don't necessarily have the resources or think about core values and the role that those play in an organization. But what's been really fulfilling since the book has come out is the feedback from members of larger organizations where the organizations have core values, but maybe you oversee a large department of people and it's now causing you to rethink, how do I use our company's core values for things like accountability, for communication and the decisions that we make and the people that we hire, retention, retainment, that kind of stuff. And we've gotten some great feedback even from some college students who have said, you know, this is a really great way for me to think about, who do I want to work for? Who am I? What are my core values? And how do I look for a job that aligns with those values? And frankly, I think anybody who wants to live a life where they can take a look at who they are as individuals, what I refer to as sort of your internal DNA, and use that as a platform to decide, how do I want to raise my kids? You know, who's the spouse I'm looking for? Who are the friends I'm looking for? So it's kind of had a lot of multiple purposes as it's gotten out there into the marketplace.
7: We mentioned early adopter. I feel like you also were when it came to the idea of work-life balance, which you in the book describe as, you know, really needs to be the reverse order on that. But you made that one of your core values and a priority. It's something a lot of people struggle with.
8: Right. Yeah, look, when you own your own business, you have some choices that you can make. One of the choices I made was that the business was never going to interfere with the family. We have one child. You know, if I had to pick her up or drop her off at dance classes, she was not going to have to worry about whether I was going to be there or not for that. That became a priority for me. At the same time, worked really, really hard to get this company off the ground. Maybe I could have done it faster. Maybe I could have made more money sooner had that not been, if the life balance was secondary to the work part of the balance, but it was a decision I made and it played out well for me.
7: You have a great story in there about winning an award, a very prestigious award, one of many that you've won over your time in the business, and being at the award ceremony and your daughter's there and this woman who's sitting at the same table kind of leans over to your daughter and says, well, now you know how hard your dad was working and why he was never able to be at any of your things.
8: Right.
7: And she was like, he didn't miss anything.
8: Yeah. Yeah. Well, thank you for bringing that up. That is one of my favorite stories. We had won in 2012 the International Incubator Business of the Year and took our daughter out of school, drove up to Atlanta, and exactly how you described it. You know, this very, very nice Southern lady in her deep Southern drawl, you know, wanted my daughter to understand what this was all meant for. But it was very foreign to her because, to your point, we really made it a priority for her to not interfere. She was going to a Montessori school when I got laid off, and she was doing fabulous. So, you know, right off the table was we have to figure out a way to not take her out of the school that she was doing so well in just because I got laid off from my job. So, you know, setting those priorities, I think, sort of set a foundation, our family culture, if you will. That's kind of cool for me to now see as she's 24, going on 25 years old, to see how those values play out in her young adult life as well.
7: One of the things that you are concerned about or interested in helping people with is some of the anxiety that has come with tech in the workplace,
8: right,
7: and AI in particular, how it's adding to our workload, alleviating our workload, displacing some of our workers. And it's something that you think that this book and the core values that it espouses can help people manage. What's the connection there?
8: So I think that if you have a clear set of core values for your organization, and I don't care if you're a mom and pop organization or if you're thousands and thousands of people, your core values set the tone for the decisions that you make, including how you would integrate things like AI and other technology into organization. And I was talking to somebody a few weeks ago, it's been about a month now, and we're having a whole conversation. And I said to him, you know, what is your driving core value for a company? And he said, we are a people first organization. And we talked a little bit about what that meant. And then we started to talk about what are some of your greatest challenges. And he said, we got to figure out how to cut back our staff and integrate technology and AI into our organization. I said, well, think about the disconnect about what you just told me. We spent the first 10 minutes talking about how you're a first people first organization. And now we're talking about you're behind closed doors trying to figure out how to lay people off or cut back on positions by integrating AI. I think the argument can be made that these technologies are great assets that, if done the right way, can help improve performance. It might enable you the opportunity to recruit different types of people who are maybe more savvy in some of this technology. But it doesn't have to be an either or. But I think the AI technology is so young right now that a lot of organizations hear it as a buzzword and they're being seduced by it, but not quite sure how to integrate it. My argument is let the core values of your organization guide you onto how to integrate that type of technology into your organization.
7: And in this book, you offer ways to get there. You've also offered a lot of experiences of your own. And, you know, in many cases, these are examples of your frustration with how the business is going, how your employees are responding. You talk about, for instance, trying to get better at hiring and not necessarily retaining people that aren't doing the job. And I'm curious, I don't know that I get a perfect sense of what kind of boss you feel like you were.
8: An evolving one. Is that fair?
7: Sure.
8: You know, I worked for some really good people and maybe some not good people coming up in my career. And I hoped that I gathered some good lessons from both sides of that fence. There are things that I learned that I said, when I'm a boss, I want to be that way. And when I'm a boss, I don't want to be that way. And I was never perfect at it. One of my biggest frustrations, you mentioned, you know, is that as an entrepreneur, I could never understand why everybody who worked in my company did not have that entrepreneurial mindset. Why didn't everybody want the company to be wildly successful? Why didn't everybody want to, you know, work to get the job done, even if that meant that you had to work until 5:10 instead of running out the door at 5 o'clock? So that was a struggle for me to understand why that was the case. And what I realized is that just like the military, you need field soldiers and you need generals in order to be successful. You can't have one and not the other. And so I had to be comfortable with the fact that I had some really good people working for me. They just weren't living up to the expectations that I created. And maybe that was probably something that was unfair. And once I found that balance, I think it became a more harmonious work environment for everybody. But it also helped me determine the type of people that I wanted to bring into the organization. And really what I was looking for at that stage was work ethic. I could teach and train everything else, but work ethic was key.
7: Well, it is a very rewarding read, and it sounds like a very rewarding experience and career over time. Mark Robert Schwartz, his book is called The Red Apple Way. It reflects on his years in television, including his stints in Jacksonville. Mark Robert Schwartz, thanks so much for joining
8: Appreciate
7: us
8: it.
7: This morning. All right. Up next, a candidate who walked the length of Congressional District 5 and now wants to run it.

0: Welcome back. My next guest is approaching the Democratic primary with a bit of retro politicking, evoking a former governor who walked across the entire state of Florida during a run for office. Here to tell us about his campaign and his walk around District 5 is Mark Hegestad, Democratic candidate for Florida's 5th Congressional District. Mark, thanks so much for being here today.
1: Oh, thank you. I appreciate it.
0: So we have been covering this race. We yesterday had Rachel Grage, who is another Democrat. We are going to have another one of your Democratic opponents, Alex Hazen, on August 6th. And if you make it through the primary, you're going to face one of two Republicans, Mark Kaye, who we also had on this week, or John Rutherford, the incumbent, who has not yet responded to our requests to appear on the program, but is certainly invited. So tell us a little bit about, first of all, your chances in this primary. You're one of three Democratic candidates. Do you think a fair chance of winning?
1: I think I do. You know, we've been doing calling all week, and a lot of people say they've gotten their mail-in ballot, and a lot of them have said, I've already mailed it in. And, you know, we say, you know, who did you vote for? And we voted for you. So I've heard that quite a bit. So there's no polling. We really kind of going into this a little bit blind. So
0: It's a lean operation, I think it's fair to say, right? In terms of money, I mean, you've got the incumbent who's raised $700,000. I think yours is closer to like $5,000. So it's a little bit more than that. Okay. So it is a challenge to take on a race like this, but you have been using the tools at your disposal. And I alluded to the fact that you have done this walk across the district. What inspired you to do that? Was it in fact Lawton Childs?
1: It was. I walked from Hanna Park to St. Augustine and did it over 3 days. And, you know, I had a pocket full of cards and just everybody that I met, you know, I said, you know, I'm Mark Hegestad, I'm running for Congress, you know, and they were all so supportive. And, you know, I met so many people. It was fantastic.
0: So your background is interesting and quite varied. You have been in IT positions that have put you in, you know, inside tech, inside medicine and hospital settings. You had a stint working at a gambling outlet in Minnesota, in Mystic Lake. And so you've had this kind of very interesting mix. I guess it's the IT component that ties that all together.
1: Oh, for sure. Yeah. You know, that you can go across any, you know, most industries and you get a really broad perspective of everything that's out there. So it's been great. It's been great. You know, my last gig was locally at Mayo Clinic and, you know, working in research, just learned a lot supporting all the researchers and doctors and stuff.
0: So one of the core points on your platform is healthcare, making healthcare more accessible. You specifically suggest emulating the Swiss model as something that could be replicated here in the United States. And I think it's interesting. I mean, one thing that is unique about that, it's a universal healthcare model, but it is one that is careful to divorce healthcare from employment in the sense that it's not your employer who's providing it. Your employer is still contributing to it.
1: Correct. Yeah. So yeah, you can leave a job, you can retire, and you can just take your healthcare with you. And I think that's a fantastic idea. And the whole idea is to lower the cost. So the whole supply chain, you know, capping prices and lowering pharmaceuticals and putting, you know, regulation around that, and making all the providers to be not for profit. So they would make most of their profit by providing great service and, you know, having a lot of customers. So
0: how has your work inside medicine informed that position about the need for universal health care?
1: You know, I see it. I see a lot of, you know, I personally, you know, now that I left, not having a employee sponsored, you know, I'm on COBRA for the next 18 months. So it's expensive.
0: It's very expensive.
1: It's very expensive.
0: Yeah. We are talking to District 5 Democratic candidate, congressional candidate, Mark Hegestad. If you'd like to join our conversation, you can reach us on air at 904-549-2937. We have a call from Mark in Clay County. Good morning, Mark. Go ahead.
2: Hey, good morning. This is Mark from Clay County. Just had a question for Mark. There's been a lot of conversation around healthcare for a lot of the candidates. Just wanted to know what kind of distinguishes you from the rest, whether it's a policy, perspective. Just kind of wanted to understand why you're different from the other candidates running on healthcare.
1: Oh, great question. And thank you. So the big difference, the other two are proposing Medicare for All. Estimated that would be $30 trillion over 10 years for the federal government. And that's going to be a tough sell. This model is about $3.5 trillion over 10 years. So it's about 12% of that. So it's something that we can actually do. You know, this is a gettable plan. So,
0: All right. We've got a call from Jack in Riverside. Good morning, Jack. Go ahead.
3: Good morning. Hi, Mark. I've gotten to meet you in the field, and I really appreciate your commitment to getting out and listening to voters in the community. And I wanted to know, as our representative, what voting right protections you would prioritize to safeguard ballot access here in Florida.
1: Yeah, I mean, voting is a right. So the biggest thing is you should not have any, you should not have to pay to be able to vote. So when you're forced to get a passport, you know, that costs you money. But yeah, everybody should have easy access to the ballot.
0: I want to ask you about that. I mean, one thing that you'll hear from Republicans on this issue is, look, Democrats require, you know, they're fine with you needing to have an ID to buy beer. You know, they're fine with you having to have an ID to, you know, be, I don't know, buy cigarettes or whatever. But so why not for something as important as voting?
1: When you go to register to vote, you do have to provide your driver's license and other things. So it's kind of already baked in.
0: But if you're going to the polls, you wouldn't support that, you know, which is something that Republicans have been pretty strong on, the idea that you need to present, you know, a kind of universally recognized ID at that moment.
1: Again, you know, if you need to purchase something to be able to vote, you know, that's a hindrance. So I'm not for that at all.
0: All right. Yep. We've got a call from Nayeli in Jacksonville. Good morning, Nayeli. Thanks for calling. Go ahead.
4: Hi, good morning. I just had a question for Mr. Hegstedt about what his, how he aligned with early Head Start policy, or early Head Start and early education policy. I met with John Rutherford with an organization called Zero to Three earlier this month, and he fully endorses early Head Start and Head Start.
0: And just tell us about the program that you're, the Zero to Three that you're talking about.
4: Zero to Three is an organization It's for babies to thrive in the ages of from zero to three.
0: Is it in a way like a daycare? Is it a subsidized early education?
4: It's a nationwide nonprofit.
0: Okay, a nonprofit, not government subsidized.
4: No.
0: Okay. Your thoughts about that?
1: Yeah. I mean, I think that's fantastic. You know, it gives them a head start and, you know, the parents can still work. I don't see any problem with that at all.
0: You have called for more affordable childcare. It's one of your focuses. You know, a lot of people are talking about affordability. And right now, daycare for most families costs more than college for most families. Mm-hmm. And that really is something that has put it out of reach for a lot of people. What would you specifically do to either incentivize people to go into the business to provide more high quality workers working in that field, to pay them fairly, to make it more affordable?
1: You know, when my kid was going in daycare, there was a daycare in my office building. So I would, you know, drop him off on the way to work and give him a kiss goodbye, walk up to my office. And my employer helped subsidize that. I thought that was fantastic. I think we should do everything we can to support young families. So,
0: But I mean, specifically, how would you in Congress do anything to support those young families or to support businesses if they endeavor to offer daycare? I mean, what could you offer policy-wise?
1: I haven't thought about that one a ton, like how to do it. But I'm sure it would be a lot of incentives and potentially tax breaks, those kind of things. But
0: one of the interesting things about your background is that you have been in football, managing, refereeing for 40 years, officiating, I guess.
1: Yeah,
0: that's what it's called. And So how does, I mean, first of all, how did you get into that? What do you enjoy about it? And how does it influence your leadership style or the way that you approach challenges?
1: Yeah. You know, I played college football. And then when I was done with that.
0: What position and where? I mean, the sports fans out there will want to know.
1: I was a kicker and I played at Mankato State. So, okay. You know, I went to state college. But I, you know, I always felt that I missed the game immediately. And so I did a couple games as a referee and just fell in love with it. But yeah, you know, that's how I started. You work your way up, and you learn. And the best part about officiating is you love the practice part of it. You love learning. You love studying the rules and stuff like that. So your question of how does that inform, you know, what makes that for a good congressman is, you know, first you get a diplomat. You get somebody who knows the rules, that studies the rules, and can enforce the rules. So that's huge when you get to Congress, you know, just to be able to work your way through there and get stuff done.
0: Yeah. I mean, I think some people would argue that, you know, rules following has taken a little bit of a backseat to just kind of people's political priorities these days, you know, really across the board. And that there's sort of a little bit less respect for rules. So, I mean, is that appreciation that you bring to the conversation a fading art?
1: I hope not. I hope we can get it back. One of the things that I said from the beginning, and when I go knock on doors, the number one thing that people tell me is they're just exhausted of the fighting in politics. They're exhausted. So it's time to bring the temperature down, get people to work together again. And some of that is absolutely rules.
0: Are you yourself exhausted? I mean, talk about how you react to the current political moment, the partisanship, the way that it's infecting all of our lives to some degree.
1: You know, I like to think I'm above it, but I see what it does to everybody else too. You know, people that were friends all of a sudden aren't friends anymore just because of politics, right? And so, again, we got to bring the temperature down. We had to get along again.
0: As somebody who's used to officiating, what would you advise in that situation? Has it affected your own personal life in terms of, you know, political rifts?
1: Not too bad. Not too bad. You know, what is kind of funny is that, you know, we have a crew of five or six, and we rarely talk about politics. It's all just about officiating. So it hasn't been too bad, although I've seen it. I've seen other, I have some close friends that, you know, practically got divorced because they're just on different sides of the aisle. So
0: it's really wild. That is not an uncommon story these days. So you are, as we said, you've been walking the district, encouraging people to vote. Are you, do you have any events planned or any debates planned with your competitors? And how are you differentiating yourself just from the other Democrats in this race?
1: We have an event tonight. I think I'll be out at Jack's Beach next week. Alex and I are putting together a debate. I think it's going to be on the 10th. And, you know, one thing about my opponents, too, is we've become pretty good friends, believe it or not.
0: Really?
1: Yeah.
0: Alex Hazen, we should say.
1: Yeah,
0: yeah. Opponent. Yeah, yeah.
1: Yeah.
0: And so you've become good friends. You're not necessarily that far apart. You are obviously running to challenge the incumbent in this race as well. What's your position on John Rutherford and his performance?
1: You know, I actually know a lot of John's friends, believe it or not. And, you know, they've kind of, well, I'm not going to say what they said, but he's really stopped representing us and only representing the president. And that is really what I hear quite a bit.
0: All right. Well, we are going to have to leave it there, but it is a pleasure to meet you. Mark Hegestad, he's running for District 5 in Congress. Mark, thanks so much for being here.
1: Yeah, thank you. That was fun.
0: All right. Up next, we're going to revisit a conversation we had with a developer with an eye to reanimating a long-defunct building. Eric Adler is founder and CEO of Silver Street Management. He spent years transforming Jacksonville's historic Pratt Funeral Home from a mortuary into a motel. We spoke to the developer about his bold plans for the afterlife. Good morning, Eric.
5: Good morning. Thank you so much for having me.
0: Thank you so much for being here. And thanks for this project that you're working on, because it sounds really interesting. I mean, you might realize it sounds a little bit like an elevator pitch for a horror movie, right?
5: Absolutely. Yeah, for sure. And that's kind of what we're going for to an extent, is trying to connect with folks who enjoy the supernatural, the macabre, those type of things. So, you know, folks who like ghost tours in St. Augustine, Savannah, who like to, you know, watch horror movies like that, in part, that's sort of who we're going for as our potential guests.
0: Is that you?
5: I believe it or not. So I like some horror movies, but I don't absolutely adore them. It's not my favorite genre per se.
0: Are you a ghost tour guy?
5: I do like ghost tours. That's they're super fun. I've gone on tons of them in St. Augustine, Key West, Savannah, some of my favorite cities in the Southeast. And I Jacksonville, at least to my knowledge, really doesn't have that. So I think this might be maybe the first offering in our area that can speak to folks who enjoy that that part of you know, tourism, hospitality, etc.
0: And we could talk a little bit more about sort of that element, but let's talk about the history of this place, because it is a really unique building. It's on Beaver Street in downtown Jacksonville. It's 110 years old, and it is a former, you know, undertaker. It was the Lawton Pratt Undertaking Company for a number of years, and it hasn't been closed all that long.
5: It hasn't. It was continually operating until the late 2010s as a mortuary. And the previous owner purchased it from the family. They attempted to redevelop it, ended up encountering some personal issues and not succeeding. I purchased the property along with several other partners in 2021, and have been working through the funding process from the city of Jacksonville, construction, et cetera. And so now we're on the cusp of launching the property as a hospitality asset.
0: Yeah. And this is, I think, your first adaptive reuse project. So you're almost making the face. Tell us a little bit about the process. I'm sure it has not been free of headaches, but are you preserving historic elements to it? Is it on the National Register? What's the status?
5: Yes and yes. So my first larger adaptive reuse project, I've done some smaller residential renovations, et cetera. But this is the first large, I call it my first big boy development project, if you will, and it combined a number of facets. So it is listed on the National List of Historic Places via the National Park Service. It is a, you know, full adaptive reuse, changing from mortuary to basically a hospitality asset, essentially what's now called an apart hotel, if you will. So 13 apartments, 8 studio apartments, 4 1-bedrooms, and a 2-bedroom, 2-bathroom apartment, but operated effectively as a hotel. Mm-hmm. So I like to call it a fancy extended stay.
0: Yeah.
5: So you have, you know, full kitchenettes, washer dryers in every unit. A guest can stay with us for a night. They can stay with us for weeks. It really doesn't matter to us, as long as, you know, they're willing to, you know, pay a hotel level prices for kind of, what effectively is an apartment.
0: Extended stay, not quite as extended stay as its former residence, but I get
5: it's very true. Well, yes and no. I will say, since it was a mortuary, they prepared folks for, you know, services. But then, of course, folks didn't stay on site long term. So maybe in a sense, it is kind of similar.
0: They eventually checked out.
5: They eventually checked out. Yeah. Yes.
0: And so this is, it's an interesting project. Were you able to get some help in financing? Tell us a little bit about the cost of the build out, and then also just how much it costs to acquire.
5: Yeah. So purchased the property for just shy of $650,000, which in hindsight seems to be pretty good. It's the cost for the construction is in total about $4 million.
0: Wow.
5: Around there. So yeah, very, very expensive. Thankfully, the project wouldn't have been economically feasible if it hasn't been for the DIA funding. So really want to thank Steve Kelly and the rest of the team there, who've been instrumental in making this happen. If honestly, without DIA's assistance, this wouldn't have been possible. It's, taken a long time, high cost, especially given it's only about 10,000 square feet. So not a huge property.
0: Mm-hmm.
5: So dollar square foot, I mean, it's like almost $400 a square foot, which is a lot for even an adaptive reuse project. But, you know, thanks to DIA, that's helped a lot. Also, we are going to get some credits from the National Park Service, so also help offset the costs a bit. So that has made it economically feasible, but it hasn't been easy. As you mentioned, this is my first real big boy development project. So I've done a bunch of different things at once. National Park Service, you know, going through that whole process with them in terms of part one, part two, now part three approvals for the tax credits, working with DIA, getting permits from the city, working with the state to get access to Beaver Street for utility hookups. It's been a lot of hurdles that we've mostly overcome.
6: Had you known, would you do it again?
5: Great question. I think yes, just because I've learned so much from it. So if anything, it's been an instrumental learning experience, but it hasn't been easy. There have been a lot of sleepless nights from this project. Definitely, you know, gotten a couple wrinkles, I'm sure, and maybe the hairline and or is receded in gray hairs from this. But overall, I think it's a good project. I'm really happy with the outcome. It's absolutely stunning. I think guests are just going to adore it. It's super unique. There really is nothing like this in the First Coast area, maybe even the Southeast. And it might even be, you know, one of the few properties like this in the entire United States.
6: I mean, I imagine it will get some traction in the media when it is fully underway. We should say it's on Beaver Street. It's sort of kitty corner from the Clara White Mission. It's behind the backside of the old Stanton High School. And it's going to have some interesting amenities. I think you're planning a pool and kind of a rooftop lounge or some sort of, you know, receiving area. Tell us a little bit, though, about what is preserved in this building, because the exterior is a neat old brick building. It's got the Lawton Pratt kind of, I don't know what you call it, tiling that spells
5: signage. Yep. Signage, yeah. Effectively, yep. So, yeah, so it's fully amenitized as a modern hospitality asset, but we are preserving a lot of the uniqueness and originality that gives it such amazing historic character. Examples include the gates to the Hearst parking area, which we've cleaned up and, you know, put on fresh coats of paint and busted the rust, and we're going to be preserving those. That'll be the entrance to the restaurant. So at night, the gates will be closed again, just like they were when it used to be Hearst parking. And then during the day, they'll be able to be open and, you know, that'll actually be a seating area for restaurant guests. So we're going to have a restaurant on site. We have a fully built out space with a commercial hood, a grease trap, with Ansel firefighting system. I'm not a restaurateur, so I am looking for active tenants if anybody's interested in this amazing space. We're also going to have, we've built out the basement space. It's turning that into, it actually is kind of, speaking of a little creepy, but I think cool. It was the area where they prepare the bodies. So it was the original embalming area. And again, I'm not a restaurateur, but if I were one, I might say, hey, look, that could be a really cool speakeasy style bar. Mm. And so we originally planned on a rooftop, but I ran out of money. And I thought that making the basement a usable space would be a better use than a rooftop area. So that could be a future development at some point. We have the option to do that at some point in the future. Right now, we've kind of repurposed the money to build out the basement space.
6: Yeah.
5: So that's going to be really, really neat. There's a bunch of really cool old metal doors that we repurposed and we basically affixed to the walls. And so you see these 100-year-old metal doors that, like, some of the really barn doors that are popular nowadays, but we have affixed them to the walls as decorations. Mm-hmm. We actually have the casket elevator on the second floor, which is a mechanical elevator that they use, basically a dumbwaiter for caskets.
6: Yeah.
5: And the second floor is where they would build the casket. So the second floor in the back area was the casket factory. The front area was the living quarters. And then the first area was the receiving area, the sanctuary, the Hearst parking, and then the updated embalming area in the back, which happens to be one of the apartments. I won't say which one, but it's the only one with a concrete floor. So we actually we covered over the drain area, and it's really beautiful. We did a refresh the concrete. It's polished concrete. It's really pretty.
6: I mean, there are 13 rooms. If I had to guess,
5: I'll let it be a surprise, but it's our one apartment that does have the polished concrete floor, which is beautiful. It's a beautiful apartment, but that was this updated embalming area. The original one is in the basement.
6: We should say that for people who are watching our live stream, we've been showing some pictures of the historic structure as well as the renovated structure, which does look very spiffy. There's kind of these exposed walls that have been, you know, painted. Everything is updated, but it looks like a very modern, you know, Airbnb style hotel. So you said you're still kind of looking for a partner in the restaurant side. Tell us what the build out timetable is for people to be able to stay there, what roughly the rates might be on a nightly basis, and then whether you need that restaurant component to actually open.
5: Great question. So first of all, we're hoping to be operational in a month or two. So we're really waiting on JEA connections. Everything else is almost complete, as you saw in the pictures. Like, the apartments are fully outfitted. We're just kind of, you know, hanging paintings on the wall and making the beds at this point. So we're, you know, we're days away from being ready in the interior. The courtyard, we're almost ready to start paving that, but that should take maybe 2 or 3 weeks to get that done. So really, once we have the connections from JEA, and I know they're working diligently with the Florida Department of Transportation, because Beaver Street is owned by them, to connect the water, sewer, and fire lines. So if anybody out there is with JEA, we'd love your help to get this thing moving. That's really all we have left. And then we'll be ready to go. The lights are on, internet's connected, HVAC is operational. We're ready to launch. We just got to get, you know, I don't think guests want to stay with us and not be able to take a shower or, you know, shave in the morning.
6: I'm guessing, yeah.
5: Or use the toilets. So obviously we can't go live until that happens, but functionally, we're basically done with everything else. So
6: at cost?
5: At costing, sorry?
6: What will it cost, roughly?
5: Oh, I'm sorry. Sorry. So we use dynamic pricing, so we don't have a set nightly rate, but generally rates should be probably, for the smaller studios, probably $150 to $250 a night. The one bedrooms will probably be $200 to $300 a night, and probably $250 to $350 a night for the two-bedroom apartment. And that'll vary wildly. So, for instance, like September and January are typically the slowest seasons in Northeast Florida. You might get a significant discount there, but for Florida Georgia weekend, it would be way, way higher than
6: that. I'm guessing there's going to be some surge pricing on Halloween too. So Eric Adler, good luck with the project. Thanks so much for coming by. I appreciate it.
5: My pleasure.
0: We're going to take a short break. Up next, a different kind of military readiness. We'll tell you about a special back-to-school giveaway for children of service members.

0: Four more U.S. service members are killed in the Iran war. On the next Friday News Roundup, the House passes a $1 trillion defense bill as cracks in support for the war grow wider. Plus, dangerous overcrowding in ICE detention centers, cyclospora and measles cases rise, and OpenAI says its AI models went rogue. The week's news next time on 1A.
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2: On the next Florida Roundup, $11.8 billion. 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
7: Welcome back. Jacksonville is home to one of the largest military populations in the country, and that community gets special focus from the First Coast YMCA. The association serves the region's 150,000 active duty soldiers and their families with programs targeted to their needs. Here to tell us about a special back to school readiness event is Melissa Uchaz. She's executive director and military outreach co-leader at the Wildlight and the MacArthur Family YMCA branches. Melissa, thanks for being here.
8: Yeah, thank you for having me.
7: We're also joined by Sean Dougherty. He's vice president and military liaison at Vistar Credit Union, which is a YMCA partner. Sean, good morning.
9: Good morning. How are you doing?
7: Very well. I should say Commander Dougherty, because you have a long military background and a very impressive one. Can you just tell us a little bit about how your background, what it's told you about the needs of the military community in Jacksonville?
9: Yeah, so I served 27 years in the United States Navy, and I know firsthand what it takes for, or what our military families do in support of our country. There's a lot of sacrifices that are made there. And depending on what the ranks are, there could be extra needs associated with that. There's a lot of pressures financially associated with military members. We have the member deploying, and then the families are left behind and have to sort of defend for themselves. So the support we can provide anyway is always beneficial.
7: Yeah, that is, I think, sometimes surprising to people, Melissa, just how, because in many ways, military service is like a secure job. You know, you have a reliable paycheck, you have sort of guaranteed employment, and yet it does create certain vulnerabilities for service member families and for children, because there is this element of transience that comes with being part of a military family. You know, we always hear about the military brats moving around, but especially back to school time, that can be an issue.
8: Yeah. And, you know, my husband served in the military also, so I was a military spouse. And military families, they move 6 to 9 times before a child graduates from high school. Wow. So our military back to school bash is intended to be family time at the YMCA where we can appreciate them. It's not only for active duty families, it's for veteran families as well. We want to celebrate everybody, where they can come, have a fun day, get a free backpack filled with school supplies, participate in activities. Our partners at Vistar fund this event for us. So it's a great partnership where we can just celebrate our heroes, our country's heroes.
7: And this is an event that is an annual event. This is the 10th year that you all have done this. And so what kind of feedback do you get? What kind of response do you get from the community?
8: People are grateful. grateful that we just take the time to recognize them, to celebrate them, to provide a fun day where they get to come and experience the Y, regardless if they're a member or not a member, and learn about everything else that the Y has to offer.
10: Yeah, and you do a lot of other things for designed for military families, including some fitness programs that are designed for people who have to go through fitness readiness tests, and you know, making sure that there are, as at this event, opportunities even for food, supplemental food.
8: Yeah, so our Back to School Bash, we have a lot of partners. So Vistar Credit Union funds it for us. But we also have a partnership with Feeding Northeast Florida. So we're going to have food, prepackaged food for the families at all of our events except for the Flagler Health Village location. The Jacksonville Sharks are providing vouchers for the Military Appreciation Game that day. But one cool thing about our Y in general is most military communities have an armed service YMCA. Jacksonville does not.
10: Okay.
8: So our Y went through an affiliation process to become an armed service YMCA affiliate. With that, we're able to provide a plethora of programs, which includes fitness programs, after school programs, a variety of programs for our military community.
10: And including this program that's designed for kids, grade 1 through 6, mm-hmm. to really adjust when they're moving into a new community, targeting that very transience we were talking about. Yeah.
8: That's Operation Hero, and that is an armed service YMCA program that we're able to offer due to that partnership with them.
10: Sean, how does this align? I mean, one of the locations, these are mostly Y locations, and there's several of them, and I'll probably ask Melissa to tell us them all, but one of the locations where this event is being held is at a Vistar branch at the beaches. How does it fit into, I mean, why is Vistar interested in this topic, other than your own connection to the military? How does it meet what Vistar's priorities are?
9: So Vistar has a long history with the military to begin with. We were actually founded in 1952 at NAS Jacksonville to support our military. And for 74 years, that's what we've continued to do. Our partnership with First Coast YMCA is just an extension of that. You know, this is we're very proud to be able to be the presenting sponsor for this event, to support the military families by giving these free backpacks, the school supplies, and the valuable community resources to help these students succeed. You know, we're especially proud that this year we get to have one of the events at our Vistar Neptune Beach branch location. We're going to welcome in the families and give the students the resources they need to succeed. Mm-hmm. And as stated, you know, at most of these locations, they're actually going to receive free food too, just as an expansion of the support that we can provide with the partnership through Feeding Northeast Florida.
10: Yeah, well, helpful and needed for a lot of families. And I will just say it's at the following locations: Brooks, Die Clay,

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1: Right. 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Our associate producer is Isabella Casapau. 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
14: Live from NPR News, I'm Giles Snyder. President Trump's latest tariffs are now in effect. The new import taxes of 10 to 12.5% on dozens of countries took effect a couple of hours ago. They replace a temporary 10% global tariffs Trump put in place after the Supreme Court struck down the tariffs he imposed last year. The major financial markets in Asia tracking losses on Wall Street. The regional markets down amid a spike in oil prices following increased fighting in the Middle East. Brent crude, the international standard, shot to its highest price since May and remains around $100 a barrel. NPR's Alina Selyuk.
15: You have the Persian Gulf with the Strait of Hormuz on the eastern side of the peninsula, and now we're talking about the western side with the Red Sea. And there, a new threat is coming from the Houthis. They are military rebels in Yemen who are aligned with Iran and have a long-standing conflict with Saudi Arabia. And they say they've attacked two Saudi oil tankers, and they're threatening a naval blockade of this second shipping route.
14: President Trump welcomed Los Angeles Dodgers to the White House Thursday to celebrate last year's World Series championship. NPR's Franco Ordonez reports on the team's second consecutive visit.
16: President Trump noted this ceremony was one of the first to take place on the newly renovated Rose Garden, with paving stones replacing the grass.
17: We're delighted to host the 2025 World Series champions, the Los Angeles Dodgers. Amazing.
16: Trump called out players and recounted some of the biggest moments of the games as attendees wearing their blue Dodgers caps cheered.

0: cheered and applauded. But the visit was not without controversy. Some fans opposed the players attending because of the Trump administration's aggressive immigration tactics that have disrupted immigrant communities in Los Angeles. Franco Ordonez, NPR News, the White House.
1: City officials in Madison, Wisconsin have identified Corey Ruiz as the man shot and killed by law enforcement this week. Emily Rizzo reports on the protests that have erupted in response to the killing.
2: Madison police say they responded to a call Wednesday about a man who was allegedly peering into parked cars. Later, three officers tussled with Ruiz as they tried to arrest him. Resident Michael Dubek was there and filmed it.
3: One of the officers says he has a knife, after which one of the other officers pulls a taser, tases him, after which one of the cops stands up and shoots him.
2: Police say the taser didn't work, though bystander video shows Ruiz falling to the ground before he was shot. Protesters on Thursday interrupted the city's press conference, and others are demanding the officer be arrested. The state's Justice Department is investigating. For NPR News, I'm Emily Rizzo in Madison.
1: This is NPR News. Federal prosecutors are withdrawing subpoenas issued to New York Times journalists who reported on security concerns about the president flying on the Air Force One gifted by Qatar. The subpoenas were issued earlier this month by Manhattan U.S. Attorney Jay Clayton, whose nomination to be President Trump's Director of National Intelligence is expected to get a vote by the full Senate next week. The subpoenas would have compelled the reporters to testify about their sources. Prosecutors withdrew them after acknowledging legal errors. Number of people enrolled in SNAP, the federal food assistance program, has been falling since last July. That's when President Trump's massive tax and spending bill led to sweeping changes. Here's NPR's Juliana Kim.
4: SNAP participation dropped by over 4 million people from last July to this April. That's according to the left-leaning Center on Budget and Policy Priorities. It's been particularly drastic in Arizona, where 400,000 fewer people receive the food benefits. St. Mary's Food Bank, which operates across the state, is distributing more food than ever, according to its president, Milt Liu.
5: Because at the end of the day, these kinds of increases can't be supported by just food banks.
4: The USDA says the decline in SNAP enrollment isn't representative of any one policy, but it does come as the program undergoes major changes, from expanded work requirements to reduced federal funding. Juliana Kim, NPR News.
1: With benchmark oil prices holding steady at around $100 a barrel, stocks in Asia losing ground in Friday trading. South Korea's benchmark down more than 4%. I'm Giles Snyder, NPR News.
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8: It's the TED Radio Hour from NPR. I'm Manoush Zomorodi. Today on the show, ideas about addiction and moderation.
9: I think moderation is so important. There are so many things in life that we want a little of, maybe quite a bit of, but not too much of. And, you know, Aristotle obviously had this insight many centuries ago.
8: This is Dhruv Kular. He is a physician at Weill Cornell Medical College, and he would love his patients to live by Aristotle's famous words. It is best to rise from life as from a banquet, neither thirsty nor drunken. But in the modern era,
9: our world is kind of designed for too much these days. It's just inundated with content and food and desire and all sorts of things.
8: For some people, just having access to all these earthly delights makes moderation impossible. Take a woman named Mary, for example.
9: I met Mary last year. She's a middle-aged woman, and she has been struggling with alcohol addiction for decades. She told me that she started drinking when she was 18 years old, and soon after she could drink something like 18 beers in the sitting and barely even seem buzzed. And Mary tried all sorts of things to try to cut back on her drinking. She entered Alcoholics Anonymous. She used a medication called Antabuse. She tried alcohol rehab, but none of them were effective. And she struggled with alcohol, and it started to really take a toll on many aspects of her life.
8: Then, about a year ago, she was at a bar with a friend who usually also liked to drink a lot.
9: But that evening, Mary noticed that her friend had barely touched her drink. And her friend told her that she started taking Ozempic. And now she could barely bring herself to drink more than two beers at a time. And Mary was really interested in this. She'd always thought of Ozempic as kind of a obesity medicine or diabetes medicine. And she was wondering, you know, what did it have to do with drinking? And as it happened, the next day, she saw this advertisement on Facebook that there was a clinical trial nearby that was studying whether Ozempic or semaglutide could help people with alcohol addiction. So Mary enrolls in the trial, and every week the researchers blindfold her and they inject her with the medication. It's either placebo or it's semaglutide or Ozempic. And within weeks, she notices that she doesn't really like to drink beer anymore. And this is something that she's been doing for decades. She switches to white wine, and then after that, she just stops drinking altogether. And what she told me was that Ozempic really got rid of not just the food noise in her head, which is what a lot of people describe, but what happened for her was it took out alcohol noise. And so she had been ruminating about alcohol for most of her life, you know, where to drink, how much to drink, how not to drink. And all of a sudden that seemed to vanish. And she told me that she could finally start to think about other things in her life because alcohol wasn't really an issue anymore. And she made a lot of changes. She started exercising. She really improved her diet. She'd been having marital problems for years and always kind of thought about whether to end that relationship and suddenly did when she started on Ozempic during this trial. You know, in Mary's case, she also experienced pretty significant reduction in her appetite. And so there were days where she was eating, you know, 300, 400, 500 calories a day. And she lost 55 pounds in just 5 months.
8: Oh my gosh.
9: And she ended up having to come off the medication because she lost so much weight so quickly. But, you know, she was able to maintain her sobriety afterwards. So even after she came off the medication, really, she's had a much healthier relationship with alcohol, and she's maintained her lower weight, and she's maintained her healthier lifestyle. For her, it's been a really positive experience.
8: I mean, she must feel like she's a completely different person in some ways.
9: She does. I mean, it seems like I don't think she realized how much alcohol was driving a lot of her behavior and her thinking. And she was really able to, in a way, reinvent herself after she started on Ozempic.
8: Nearly one in six Americans, age 12 or older, has a substance use disorder. We know addiction can be genetic, and yet shame still shapes how we talk about it. Now, a class of drugs, GLP-1s, promises to change how we understand and treat addiction. Is it really a silver bullet? Today on the show, ideas about the brain, addiction, and empathy, how medical breakthroughs are revealing more about how the mind responds to the modern world, but also why human traits like compassion still play an important role in helping yourself or others who may be struggling with addiction. So back to Dr. Dhruv Kular, who points out that it has been more than 20 years since the FDA last approved a medication for alcohol use disorder. GLP-1s give him and many physicians hope that a new era in treatment is just beginning.
3: Stories like Mary's have led scientists to consider whether these medications could be helpful for all sorts of addictions, from alcohol and cocaine to gambling and compulsive shopping.
8: Here's Dhruv on the TED stage.
3: Research has found that GLP-1s might help people stop smoking, reduce their cravings for opioids, lead them to consume fewer drinks. As one neuroscientist put it, GLP-1s might be telling us that there is some type of universal pathology when it comes to addiction and that they are part of how we fix it.
9: Now, that is a tantalizing prospect, that there's a general purpose key that unlocks the path to moderation. But that's what GLP-1s seem like they could be, moderation molecules. They don't extinguish our desires, but they help us keep them in check. And no one knows exactly why. One possibility is that they modulate what's called the brain's mesolimbic pathway, sometimes referred to as the reward system. Alcohol, nicotine, cocaine, social media, they all increase dopamine release in that pathway. And GLP-1s, they might be limiting the spikes of dopamine. So mice that are on the medications and given cocaine, they have smaller surges of dopamine, but they otherwise seem to maintain adequate amounts of the neurotransmitter. GLP-1s could be calming the water without draining the pool.
8: I mean, I think for normal people, hearing that get a shot of Ozempic and you can turn your life around, that seems amazing. But as a physician, what was it about these stories connecting GLP-1 medication to addiction that struck you as so, I mean, I guess, strange and unprecedented?
9: Well, I think you have to think back about the history of Ozempic, and it was first discovered many years ago. And glucagon-like peptide 1, which is a naturally occurring hormone, I mean, that was discovered nearly half a century ago now. And it was always thought to have effects for diabetes and then later weight loss. But the idea that it could modulate the way that people were experiencing the rewards of drugs and other types of behaviors, that is a much more recent discovery. And so this kind of came about because there were just so many stories of people saying that they wanted to drink alcohol less. They didn't want to smoke as much. People who had been taking opioids weren't having the same types of cravings that they had in the past. And, you know, some of that you take as anecdotal evidence. You're not sure exactly what to make of it. But over the past year or two, there has been a good amount of trial work that has shown and is increasingly showing that there are pretty substantial effects here. And it may be that this class of medications will be an important adjunct to people who are struggling with addiction.
8: But we knew that addiction was biological, right? I remember the shift in thinking, like in the 90s, a flip that happened in terms of not blaming people who have addictions, but blaming sort of the way their brains work. What is different about this? And was that wrong?
9: Well, I think, you know, there is still a lot of stigma around addiction. And so people who are struggling with addiction, I think there is a growing recognition that a lot of this is biological, that it's happening even unconsciously, and that people really struggle in ways that, you know, they shouldn't be blamed for what's happening here. But I think there's still a lot of stigma that's preventing people from coming forward when they have an addiction. Mm. We have, as you said, you know, had made a lot of strides towards recognizing how much of a biological process addiction is. And so we've known that for many decades. Now, what's interesting here is that GLP-1s, they seem to work for many types of addictions, or at least there's the promise that it's working across various types of addictions. So if you think about the medications we've traditionally had to treat opioid use disorder or alcohol use disorder or nicotine use disorder, those are all separate medications, and we think that there's a particular mechanism or pathway through which they're operating. Here, GLP-1s, they seem to be acting across these different types of addictions, which is quite novel and interesting. And the prior thinking had been that they are modulating mostly our desire for food and creating a sense of satiety. Mm-hmm. And now the thinking is that maybe these effects are much broader than we previously thought.
8: So in addition, Dhruv, to being a doctor who sees patients, you do research and you write for The New Yorker magazine. And for that, you talk to scientists who are developing these drugs. Do they know exactly how they work?
9: Some of the ways in which these medications are actually operating are still mysterious. And so, you know, one of the interesting things I came across in my reporting is that it's still kind of a question mark how exactly these medications are even affecting the brain. So, you know, as the medications have become these longer lasting, more powerful medications, it's not even clear exactly how or if they get into the brain. They're supposed to be, you know, in theory, too big to cross the blood-brain barrier, which kind of protects the brain from toxins or drugs or other substances. But what we're seeing from trials that are being published, not only on addiction, but on other types of disorders, they seem to have a number of positive effects.
10: Yeah, I was just saying that there's research into like the relationship between the gut and the brain as well, that that it's not just the brain that these drugs affect when it comes to eating and addiction, but the conversation that's going on between the intestines and the brain.
9: Yeah, I mean, for a long time, GLP-1s were thought to affect primarily the gut. You know, they have their receptors all over the body, their receptors in the pancreas and the gastrointestinal tract, the brain. Of course, GLP-1s, they stimulate the release of insulin. They slow the passage of food through the stomach. They're signaling to the brain that we are full. So there's a lot of crosstalk between the gut and the brain. And there's some thought that maybe some of what we're seeing, both in terms of addiction, but also other types of conditions, is related to the ways in which the medications are affecting both the gut as well as the brain.
10: In a minute, more with Dr. Dhruv Kular on GLP-1s, how they're changing our ideas about addiction and why they don't work for everyone. Today on the show, the brain, addiction, and empathy. I'm Manoush Zomorodi, and you're listening to the TED Radio Hour from NPR. We'll be right back.
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10: It's the TED Radio Hour from NPR. I'm Manoush Zomorodi. Today on the show, the brain, addiction, and empathy. And if there's one class of drugs that has dominated the cultural conversation in the past few years, it's GLP-1s.
17: There's a lot of buzz about weight loss drugs.
18: You think about all the Ozempic and all that
19: stuff. Oh, I love it. I love it.
20: Let them know you've already tried diet and exercise.
21: I didn't want to show up at another party and see all of my friends 20 pounds thinner and just be resentful.
10: Ozempic, Wegovy, Mounjaro. These are the brand names for drugs that were first approved to treat type 2 diabetes, but are also being prescribed for weight loss. And now researchers are studying if they're effective in other unexpected ways.
22: They lower the incidence of cardiac events, even in people without diabetes.
23: Possible brain health benefits of Wegovy and Ozempic
24: can lower the risk of kidney failure, heart problems, stroke, and death.
10: And as we heard earlier, one of the most promising uses for GLP-1s is treatment of addiction. But many physicians, including Dr. Dhruv Kular, warn that it isn't necessarily a cure for all.
3: Like any drug, GLP-1s won't work for everyone. In fact, for some people, these so-called moderation molecules, they could have an alter ego as a desire dampener. Maybe some people lose interest in drugs or alcohol or food because they lose interest in pretty much everything, a condition known as anhedonia. It's also true that addiction is often a lifelong battle, but many people who start on a GLP-1, they come off it within months, whether because of side effects or costs or access. And even people who do manage to stay on the medications might ultimately develop a tolerance to them, such that their cravings for a drug ultimately return.
9: And yet it is hard not to get excited about the potential for GLP-1s to treat addiction when you consider how little progress we have made.
0: I mean, that's what's so, like, kind of bizarre to me, is that I feel like everyone was like, well, let's wait and see, like a year ago, 2 years ago. And now largely the medical community has come around. But let's talk about, like, you know, everything has downsides. What are the downsides for GLP-1s as far as we know now?
9: That's right. So I think the first is that it can be hard for a lot of people to stay on these medications. And that's going to be a problem whether you're taking this for diabetes or obesity or addiction. Of course, drugs only work if you take them. But at least in some studies, half or more of people come off these medications within a year of starting to take them. And so, of course, that is going to limit how effective they can be if people aren't able to stay on them. Mm. It's also possible that some people experience psychological side effects. Mm-hmm. There have been reports, not a lot of great research yet, but at least reports that people feel kind of a blunted mood or even anhedonia. They're not interested in doing the things that they used to do. You know, the cost is still a huge issue. And so, you know, there are a lot of efforts underway to make these drugs more accessible, more available to people, either through insurance or other programs that are going to mitigate the cost. But at least the sticker price can still be $1,000 or $1,300 a month. And so, as you can imagine, not a lot of people are going to be able to afford that. And finally, I would say, you know, side effects in terms of GI side effects. In clinical trials, they seem to be pretty well tolerated. So maybe 5 or 10% of people have, you know, significant enough GI side effects to come off them. But that is potentially higher in the real world. One reason that people are coming off the medications.
0: And what about, like, long term? We just don't know, right? Like, some of the side effects may not show up for 5 years, a decade, 20 years.
9: That's possible. You know, these medications have kind of blown up on social media and elsewhere over the past few years, but they have, versions of these medications have been around for two decades now. So the first GLP-1 medication came out in 2005, 2006, exenatide. And that had to be taken twice a day, and it didn't have as powerful effects on weight loss. And so it wasn't kind of the phenomenon that these newer GLP-1s have become, but there have been medications or versions of GLP-1s for two decades. And we haven't seen those really concerning side effects that have sometimes cropped up with other medications over the course of 5 or 10 years. And so I think that's not to say that these specific formulations couldn't have other types of side effects, but it does give me some confidence that what we're seeing here is likely to be a more positive story.
0: I mean, that is reassuring in some ways. Like, part of me is like, put me on it now, coach. You know what I mean? Like, what? Why not? If it's going to prevent, you know, all the things that come with, you know, aging, right? Those inflammation-based chronic diseases. But also, like, I heard something recently that gave me pause. So I was at an American Heart Association meeting, and some researchers were talking about using GLP-1s preventively in populations of kids where they don't get enough exercise or eat proper food, or just this idea that obesity and diabetes are hitting younger people at younger and younger ages, school-age children, that maybe if diabetes type 2 is rampant in a population, that this should be used preventively. And that kind of freaked me out. I mean, it was just an idea that was presented, but it sort of made me think, like, oh man, are we once again going for the quick fix without trying to change and create better lives for people generally?
9: I think that's a really important point, especially when it comes to children or adolescents. I mean, you know, it's one thing to commit someone who is in their 50s or 60s to a medication that they're going to need to take for the rest of their life. It's quite different when someone is 10 or 15 or 20 years old. And so I do think it raises a really important set of questions about the treatment model here. You know, is it really the case that people are going to have to be on these medications for the long term, or is there a way to use these GLP-1 medications as a bridge to other types of interventions? You know, I think the other thing that this raises for me is that, of course, as you're saying, it, when a medication is so powerful, it becomes tempting to use it and to kind of not continue to push on the more societal factors that are creating
0: extremes.
9: The epidemic that we're in. You know, we're not potentially addressing, or we're not addressing the root causes of obesity and diabetes and addiction. But it's also the case that we have been trying to do that for decades and not made a lot of progress. And so, you know, in the short term, we should consider how to get it to as many people as possible who could really benefit from them.
0: Where does the conversation for personal responsibility and modulation and finding your own sort of balance between extremes, where does that fit into this conversation?
9: A lot of the challenges that we have, whether it's around our mental health or our physical health, is trying to bring ourselves into greater harmony with our environment. And for some people, that will require medications. For some people, that'll require social supports, therapy. But I think getting to this place where we recognize that moderation is important, but that the modern world is one that facilitates too much is a really important kind of frame shift, just to think about, you know, how we should be engaging with all the delights around us.
0: I mean, with all of this, as you point out in your talk, it makes us rethink sort of assumptions we've made about people's morals or their personality for centuries, that someone is weak-willed or has no discipline, that they can't stop themselves from whatever, drinking, smoking, etc. Do you think that we're being set up for a new chapter, a new like way of thinking about addiction and the way we talk about or treat people who struggle?
9: I think so. I mean, I think because these medications are so widely used, I mean, some of the estimates are that one in every eight people in the United States have been on a GLP-1 medication at some point. So these are millions, tens of millions of people who are using these medications and are seeing the effects of them in their lives. You know, so I think there's going to be a different relationship both towards obesity as well as addiction. And for me, some of this really came home during my reporting for this piece. You know, I underwent an MRI scan. They were showing me photographs of all sorts of things, whether it's Big Macs or, you know, mountains or alcohol like beer, wine, whiskey. And they were basically seeing how my brain reacted to these various images. And afterwards, they showed me, you know, in response to photographs of alcohol, there was very little activity in kind of the relevant centers of my brain. And they compared them to people who are struggling with alcohol use disorder. And those areas just lit up in those people. And for me, it kind of drove home this point that so much of our behaviors downstream of these processes that are happening inside of our brains before we even have an opportunity to make a kind of a reasoned decision about what we're going to do. And so I don't want to say that, you know, our behavior, our will has no role in these conditions. Of course, we need to encourage and help people make decisions that are in line with their health. But I think that needs to be paired with an understanding that a lot of these processes are neurobiological, and shaming people because they have these conditions is not going to be a productive way to go about it.
0: That was Dr. Dhruv Kular. He is a physician at Weill Cornell Medicine in New York City, a health policy researcher, and a writer for The New Yorker magazine. You can see his full talk at TED.com. So what about those who have experience either being addicted themselves or helping people rebuild their lives after addiction? What do they think about GLP-1s and their potential to help treat this serious problem?
1: Some people tend to take something like that and just run it out to the end. This is going to be the cure of addiction. I'm always like, well, settle down. Like, it's a useful tool. Mm-hmm. I think GLP-1s hold an enormous amount of promise. But I do not think that there is a silver bullet for addiction, nor will there be one.
0: This is Eric Zimmer. He's the host of the podcast, The One You Feed, and author of the book, How a Little Becomes a Lot, The Art of Small Changes for a More Meaningful Life. 30 years ago, Eric was addicted to heroin, and he warns us of looking for quick fixes, because while GLP-1s may reduce cravings, addiction, he says, it contains multitudes.
1: you see a lot of people who are depressed have addiction and vice versa. My experience with addiction or my battles with depression is that it's a bunch of different tools put together in the right combination, the right puzzle gets aligned, that is what allows us to get over addiction, to deal with depression better, to make changes in our lives. All of those things I think of as a puzzle. And a puzzle isn't one piece. It's a lot of pieces.
0: Today, Eric coaches people to rebuild their lives in ways that can make it easier for them to be in recovery. And much of his credibility in this community is built on his openness in discussing his own experience with addiction.
1: Like many people, I started experimenting with drugs and alcohol as a teenager, and it was great for a while. I mean, I loved it. It was a real answer to the things that troubled me and bothered me. And as we know with addiction, as that goes on, that ratio starts to change. The enjoyment to problem ratio starts to change. And that's where most people who aren't an addict start to get off the train, because they're like, all right, this really isn't worth it.
0: Mm-hmm.
1: For some reason, the addict, that reward calculation doesn't seem to update very well. And for me, it led into alcohol to marijuana to occasional cocaine to eventually being a full-time heroin addict.
0: What were you like when you were addicted? Were you, I don't know, who were you then? Tell me a little more about what it was like for you.
1: I was a shifting person like many of us are, although, but the, you know, the sands of addiction are a shift more than the average. I mean, in the beginning, my alcohol and drug use like connected me to the world, and it made the world seem interesting, and I became more creative, and I became more fun to be around, and I liked people more, and all of that. Now, as time went on, what happened with me and my addiction is it just kept shrinking my world until at the end, there was just one thing. It was heroin.
0: Mm-hmm.
1: That was it. My entire life oriented around that simple thing. And by the time it ended, I was not much of a person. I weighed 100 pounds. I was jaundiced and yellow from hepatitis C. I had just been arrested and I was sleeping in the back of a van. The prosecutor said I might be going to prison for 50 years. I was broken. I mean, I was a completely a shell of a person. And I wandered into treatment again. It wasn't my first time, but at that point, this one stuck, and it began my journey out of that sort of addiction.
0: Why did this time stick, as it were? Like, what was different this time that finally ended this sort of multi-year roller coaster?
1: I mean, I'd love to point it down to like one thing. Certainly my consequences were worse than they had been, right? I was getting worse as time went on. We get to this point where we really don't want to give it up, because who wants to give up the thing that basically is the most important thing in your life? But then there's another part of you that is recognizes that it's necessary, and that's part of what we need to learn to negotiate. Now, in my case, that felt like my soul being torn apart, because one part of me is screaming that I have to get high, and another part of me is screaming, you cannot do it. And that internal tension and turmoil was really awful. I went into a detox center, which I had done multiple times, basically because I didn't know what to do. So I went to detox. I was like, they'll just at least make me comfortable for a few days. Mm-hmm. It's somewhere to sleep, and I can sort of gather myself. And when I was there, they suggested that I go to long-term treatment, at which I first answered, well, no, thank you, which still makes me laugh to this day. But after a little bit, I did say, okay, I will go to your treatment. And so for the first probably 40 days, I was in an inpatient treatment program. And that was really, really valuable for me, because all I really had to do was not leave. That was a just don't walk out the door.
0: What did they tell you when you were in treatment then? How did they explain to you why you had become an addict? What was the thinking around addiction? That must have been in the 90s?
1: Mid-90s. The thinking around addiction then was primarily oriented around 12-step recovery. And 12-step recovery and the model of addiction at that point said that it was a disease. But the inconsistent part of that was you're treating that disease with a program of, I would call, psychological and spiritual action. So I think we were in a middle place between the old model of it's a moral failing, there's something wrong with you, into a more modern understanding of like, all right, something's malfunctioning. There's a physical and neurochemical aspect of this that's important. And the treatment, though, was still largely a 12-step treatment.
0: And you found that very effective, right?
1: Oh, it saved my life. And 8 years after I got sober that time, I went back out and started drinking again. And that did not go well. And I ended up back in recovery in a 12-step program, and it saved my life again. So yes, those programs saved my life twice. I also think they're not for everyone. Mm-hmm. There is no the right way for everyone to deal with their addiction, because they're all different. I mean, addiction is sort of a multifactorial thing, right? There's so many things that cause it. There's so many elements in it that you can't narrow it down and go, well, if we just solve that, then you've solved the addiction. I don't think it works that way. I don't think it'll ever work that way.
0: In a minute, more from Eric Zimmer on how he transitioned from being a student of recovery to being a teacher for others. On the show today, the brain, addiction, and empathy. I'm Manoush Zomorodi, and you're listening to the TED Radio Hour from NPR. We'll be right back.
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0: It's the TED Radio Hour from NPR. I'm Manoush Zomorodi. Today on the show, the brain, addiction, and empathy. We were just talking to writer and behavioral coach Eric Zimmer. 30 years ago, Eric was addicted to heroin. He's been clean for decades now, but he still clearly remembers a moment early on when he realized how complicated recovery can be.
1: I think about a story of me about 3 years into recovery, and I bumped into one of my old drug dealers, this guy named Joe. And I would go to Joe's house, and I would buy from him. I would get high at his house, and we would hang out, and we would talk. Joe was incredibly intelligent, one of the smartest people I knew, interesting, fascinating. And we would mostly spend our time talking about what we were going to do once we got off heroin. So 3 years into my recovery, I bump into Joe and I see him and he looks largely the same to me. And I say, Joe, how you doing? And he says, I'm doing better, man. I've been on methadone for a couple years, you know, so I'm not dealing drugs anymore. I'm not shooting up, which is great. I mean, that's a real improvement. But I was 3 years into recovery and I'd put on about 40 pounds. I was in a new career that was interesting and challenging. I had all sorts of new friends. I'd been working on the sort of demons inside my brain that had haunted me. Mm-hmm. And Joe hadn't done any of that stuff. So they took away what you would think of as the problem, which is shooting up drugs, put him on methadone, which is like a form of an opiate, similar to Suboxone in its way today. Mm-hmm. Now, I don't want to say that what was right for Joe. I have no idea what was right for Joe, but I unquestionably know what was right for me. Mm-hmm. And it was a recovery that looked at all aspects of my life. It looked at my emotions, my thoughts, my career, my physical health, my social life. It took all of that into account. My experience in, you know, I've been around recovery for 30 years, is that if we don't sort of work out a lot of what's going on inside of us, our addictions get very subtle and they get very shifty, right? You know, first you're snorting crystal meth off a knife in a dive bar bathroom. Now you're drinking two glasses of wine or three glasses of wine and you know the name of the vineyard and it seems better. And then, you know, then it moves on to shopping and I, you know, I nearly bankrupted myself buying books from Amazon once, what's the buy now button came into effect, right? They shift over time.
0: So you went from being a student of recovery to being a teacher. And today you work with people to help them understand not just their addictions, but all the sorts of puzzle pieces of who they are as a person. And it seems like there is a growing realization by the experts in this space that actually they need to talk to people who have lived experience, that people who have know exactly what it's like are crucial to these medical, scientific, technological conversations on how to move treatment forward.
1: I think undoubtedly so. We see a lot more peer-based support in all areas, right? Peer-based mental health support has become a big thing where people who have the lived experience are trained in how to support others and they support each other. I think that we see it in a lot of patient groups around medical conditions more and more, where there is peer support built into everything else that's happening. So I do think there is a role for medical experts and specialists. There's a role for medicines, and there is a role for people who understand each other, supporting each other. And all of those, again, make up, you know, the puzzle of what it is.
0: One of the key things you say is that changing your behavior is a skill. It is something you can learn. What have you learned from putting that into practice? And what have people told you works for them?
1: Well, the foundational part of that is that we think when we don't make a change, when we fail at making a change, we think there is something wrong with us. So I was in a call on my community this weekend. We have a monthly meeting, and it's a group of people organized around my podcast, my book, my teachings. And a woman started talking, and then she got very emotional, and she started crying. She said, "I have gained and lost weight so many times. It just breaks my heart." And then she went on to sort of say the things that I hear people say. There's just something wrong with me. I guess I'm just not the kind of person that can stick with something. I'm broken. And that way of thinking is really, really detrimental. And so I work really hard with people. And it was the first thing I would do with a coaching client who's trying to change something, is we want to change that idea and paint this as you're not broken. There's not a trait within you that's wrong. You simply haven't learned how to make the change that you want to make, or you haven't learned how to make it stick. The way we talk to ourselves actually really does matter around these things. And I would see this again and again with clients, is they would be going along really well, and then something would happen. They would make a mistake. They would miss a couple days. They would, whatever the thing is. And that's when their brain would start going, "See, I knew you couldn't do it. You know, you never stick with
0: so
1: it."
0: So sad.
1: It is so sad. And what happens, one of the key things we know about motivation is that it goes up when we feel good about ourselves and our chances of success, and it goes down when we feel bad about ourselves and our chances of success. So we have to move from seeing it as something fundamentally wrong with us, as I've said before, a puzzle to be solved.
0: I mean, it reminds me of the AA, I guess, trick, which is like counting the days that you're sober. It's a productive, it's a positive thing. It's small, one thing at a time.
1: Mm-hmm.
0: How do they catch you, though? What do you tell the people if they do screw up?
1: So one of the foundational things I'm teaching people as we're learning to change is self-compassion. I mean, self-compassion is a great thing to do. It's just great to be in a brain that's nice. But it's also really foundational, because part of learning any skill, I just use the word, is to, you have to learn And when we are really, really hard on ourselves and we're really down on ourselves, we don't learn, right? We end up with like, God, I'm such a piece of whatever, and I'm awful, and I'm lazy, and I never do. Instead of what we want to do is go, huh, I wonder what happened there. Why was I doing great for 3 weeks, but this week has completely fallen apart? What happened? What might I do different? That's just something it doesn't happen overnight, but it is a matter of trying again and again to kind of go, okay, I'm not broken. I can do this, right? I just need to learn how. Too much guilt and shame doesn't do any good. I mean, shame and guilt is one of the driving factors of addiction. It's part of the downward spiral. Because what happens is when I don't like how I feel, I use. And then when I use, I do something that I don't feel good about, which causes guilt and shame, which is a more uncomfortable emotion. So what do I do with uncomfortable emotions? Well, I use again, and down the spiral goes.
0: We've talked about where attitudes towards addiction have been, how they've changed over the years. And now let's just talk about, where do you think they're going?
1: I think we continue to move towards less and less stigma. And I think we more and more recognize, oh, there's a lot going on here. Right. One of the big things that we've learned over the last probably 20 years is that trauma is a huge driver of addiction. There's a standardized test called the Adverse Childhood Experiences Test. The higher you score on that, the likelihood of being an addict goes up dramatically. So we're starting to see the bigger picture, I think, of addiction. And I think that's where ideally the field continues to go, meaning I'm looking at the biology and I'm dealing with that. And that includes not only medicines I might take, the ways in which addiction has shaped my brain, but also the biological things that make me feel better in my body, movement, sleep, eating right. Then we go into the psychological, where we realize, oh, trauma is a real issue. So if you start to heal trauma, that should help. Learning to deal with difficult thoughts, learning to ride out cravings, learning to feel better about ourselves. That's all valuable. And then there's the social element of it, which I think has been 12-step program's greatest contribution, is that done in a community or a group, you have a much better chance of succeeding at anything.
0: Do you still struggle with addiction?
1: I don't think so, no. I tell a story in the book of I'm going to a pharmacy and I'm picking up prescriptions for my mom and I'm bringing them to her every week. And it's only about a month into doing that that I realize that I'm bringing opiates to her.
0: Oh, gosh.
1: 30 years ago, I might have robbed you at gunpoint for what's in that bottle. Now, today, not only am I able to not use it, I don't even think about it, really. And I don't say that to brag. I say that as a way like, whoa, profound change is really, really possible. I would still refer to myself as an alcoholic or addict, because what I believe is that if I were to pick any of those substances up, it would not go well. I also am very active in what I would sort of consider a program of recovery. Not necessarily that I'm talking about addiction, but I take care of my physical health. I take care of my psychological health. I take care of my social needs. I try and connect with people. I'm doing all these things that build this meaningful life that is both wonderful on its own, it helps my depression, and it keeps addiction way out of the picture.
0: That was Eric Zimmer. He is the host of the podcast, The One You Feed, and he is the author of the book, How a Little Becomes a Lot, The Art of Small Changes for a More Meaningful Life. You can see his talk at ted.npr.org. We want to close our show with some ideas about a different kind of addiction. Screen addiction is actually not an official medical diagnosis, but many people use the word addicted to describe how they feel about their phone. Journalist Naima Raza gets it, but she says there are easy steps we can take to make spending time online less alluring.
8: I ask questions for a living to people like Mark Cuban, Neil deGrasse Tyson,
21: Esther Perel, Bill Nye, these masters of their field. And the most surprising answer I heard this year was from two 11-year-olds named Sophie and Dylan. They too are experts in being kids these days. So I asked them, how does time with people on screens feel different than real life?
11: It just makes you feel more like with them when you're on FaceTime.
12: Even more than real life?
11: Yeah, because you're like doing stuff together, like you're playing Roblox together. Because now in days when you're with them, everyone's just on their phones.
21: Sophie's pointing out a profound paradox. When we are together physically, we are each alone on our phones. But when we're in our phones, that's when we can be together. The best way to not be distracted by your device? Just get inside of it. Now, these 11-year-olds are not talking about some distant, anxious generation. They're talking about each of us. They're definitely talking about me and about a world that's increasingly driven by machines. So I stumbled upon an extreme metaphor for what this could look like. And it's this guy who's locked in a Waymo, and it's driving him in circles. So he calls customer service and finds out he's not the only one trapped.
14: Working with the situation of the vehicle. If you have your app pulled up, I need you to tap my trip in the lower left corner of your app.
15: Can't you just do it? You should be able to handle it. Take over the car. You don't need my phone.
14: I don't have an option.
21: It is sexy to think that the tech apocalypse is Arnold Schwarzenegger in The Terminator, but it could be so much more mundane than that. Just us driven in circles, held hostage by drop-down menus, with gadgets disintermediating us from each other, from our own bodies, and from our curiosities. Because nowadays when we have a question, we don't wait and phone a friend, we friend our phones. And that feels so empowering to have all of this knowledge at our fingertips. Yet early research from MIT tells us it's making us lazier and less smart, and it is definitely making us less connected. This is not what our parents and grandparents were sold when they saw this relic of an ad from AT&T, which says, reach out and touch someone. And yes, for all kinds of reasons, it would not go down well today. But it is oddly prescient, because we have never been more connected and more out of touch. Now, I'm not anti-tech. I actually cover it as a journalist. I have every gadget under the sun. And most days, I think I'm in a relationship with my ChatGPT, or as I like to call him, Chat Daddy. I am pro-human. And as we progress into an AI world that you've read 471.5 articles about today alone, I want to make a case for old habits, three of them, and tell you how I learned them the hard way. The first is to pause, to take just 1 second when you feel that urge to reach for your digital pacifier. This, by the way, is a second. Studies show waiting that long before taking action lets your brain work better. The second is to wonder, watch a movie without Googling who that actor is and what else is he in and how old is he in, is he single? You can float in your own curiosity instead of drown in information. And the third is to ask a question out loud again. Have that fight at a dinner party instead of playing footsie with your phone. Ask something to someone you thought you couldn't learn from or someone you think you know everything about. Because the dumbest thing we can be is know-it-alls. A few years ago, my father passed. And in the days leading up to it, I was glued to devices. They had all these answers. The number to his hospice nurse, how often to give them morphine, the signs to look out for, his heartbeat. But when he passed on a Sunday, a day before the data and the vitals suggested he would, that's when it hit me. The old habits were what mattered. Those seconds of pause that added up to minutes more. That weird and scary wonder about our own finite lives. And the little questions people ask me, like, how can I be there for you? Sophie was on to something, but we're grown-ups, and we remember when presence and curiosity and connection were possible outside of technology. We have to practice these old habits if we hope to pass them on to a new generation, if we want to teach them how to be together when we are together. Right, Chat Daddy? Thank you.
10: 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You can see her full talk at TED.com. Thank you so much for listening to our show today. This episode was produced by Katie Monteleone, Rachel Faulkner-White, Avery Keatley, and TED Talks Daily's Lucy Little. It was edited by Sanaz Meshkinpour and me. Our production staff at NPR also includes Matthew Cloutier, Fio Guerin, Harsha Nahada, and James Delahousie. Our executive producer is Irene Noguchi. Our audio engineer was Robert Rodriguez. Our theme music was written by Ramtin Arablouei. Our partners at TED are Sal Khan, Logan McClure-Davda, Helen Walters, Roxanne Heidegger,

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7: Today on Freakonomics Radio, Sion Bylock is the president of Dartmouth College. She, like every college president, is dealing with a steep drop in public trust.
8: Counter to previous decades, right now, 7 out of 10 Americans think higher education is going the wrong direction.
7: And she has no trouble believing those numbers because she thinks universities have earned that distrust.
8: 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I think the universities have some of the responsibility there.
7: But what other responsibilities does a university have?
8: 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We're not a social advocacy organization. We have a very clear mission. And when people trust in that mission, they trust you.
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9: Live from NPR News, I'm Giles Snyder. President Trump's new tariffs on dozens of U.S. trading partners now in effect. The U.S. imposing new taxes of 10% to 12.5% on imports from about 60 countries using a 1974 trade law to charge that they have inadequately enforced bans on goods produced by forced labor. They've come into effect as temporary 10% global tariffs expire. Trump imposed the tariffs as a stopgap after the Supreme Court struck down the tariffs he imposed last year. Trump talked data centers on Thursday, speaking to executives and governors gathered at the Environmental Protection Agency.
10: You have all these plants are going to be opening up over the next 2 years, sooner, but 2 years, and somebody's going to look very, very smart, and I hope you remember me, because what we've done is something that nobody thought was possible.
9: Concerns about data centers cross party lines, but Trump urged those gathered at the EPA to sell the public on them, and he encouraged his audience to take a pledge he unveiled in March that he said would shield consumers from higher utility bills. The administration has prioritized nutrition through its Make America Healthy Again initiative, but NPR's Joe Hernandez reports a landmark federal nutrition program will end in a matter of weeks.
11: SNAP Ed is an offshoot of SNAP, the Supplemental Nutrition Assistance Program. It funds everything from cooking classes to farmers markets in low-income neighborhoods. Nutrition advocates say it's a key public health initiative and are confused about why it was cut as part of the spending and policy package known as the One Big Beautiful Bill. In a statement, White House spokesperson Anna Kelly touts sweeping changes made to SNAP food benefits as a whole, saying the president is strengthening the assistance program for future generations. The Department of Agriculture, which oversees the roughly $500 million SNAP Ed program, says it will continue to provide nutrition education through other initiatives. State and local organizations have until the end of September to spend any remaining SNAP Ed money. Joe Hernandez, NPR News.
9: The International Energy Agency says that renewables set to overtake coal as an electricity source this year. NPR's Julia Simon reports a shift largely because of solar energy.
12: In their electricity mid-year update, the agency says global renewable energy is forecast to grow 8%.

0: 1% in 2026. Natural gas output is projected to stay mostly flat. A big part of what's hampering natural gas growth are high prices following the U.S.-Israeli war with Iran. 5 months after the conflict began, European natural gas prices are more than 90% higher. Asian natural gas prices are more than 105% higher. Meanwhile, solar and battery installations are booming around the world. Energy experts say 2026 may go down in history books as the year that the world made a significant pivot away from planet-heating fossil fuels.
1: This is NPR News. Israel's far-right national security minister drawing condemnation from Palestinians for visiting one of Islam's holiest sites, as NPR's Nahat Maslov reports.
2: National Security Minister Itamar Ben-Gvir, accompanied by Israeli security forces, led hundreds of worshippers into the compound Thursday, according to video released by his office and Palestinian Authority officials. By the afternoon, that number had grown to several thousand, Palestinian Authority official Omar Rajoub told NPR. The Aqsa Mosque is one of Islam's holiest sites and is also revered by Jews as the location of the Temple Mount. This comes as Palestinian officials in Jordan warned that increased visits by Israeli settlers are challenging the long-standing arrangements governing the site. Jordan, the custodian of Jerusalem's Muslim holy sites, said members of the group raised Israeli flags after they stormed the site. The Israeli Prime Minister's office had no immediate comment. For NPR News, I'm Noha Musleh in Ramallah.
1: President Trump appears to have added a condition to the agreement signed Wednesday with Saudi Arabia for a civilian nuclear program. In a social media post Thursday, Trump said the deal would require Saudi Arabia to normalize relations with Israel through the Abraham Accords. Saudi Arabia has long rejected establishing diplomatic ties with Israel absent a pathway toward Palestinian statehood. That big storm that brought heavy surf and some flooding to southern Louisiana and Texas is weakening. National Hurricane Center in Miami says in its final advisory on Bertha that it has degenerated into a trough, but that its remnants still capable of dropping up to 4 inches of rain in spots over South Texas. 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
4: Hey there, it's Stephen Dubner. Before we get to today's episode of Freakonomics Radio, I have an announcement. Over here at Freakonomics headquarters, we have just launched a new show, a video talk show on the Freakonomics YouTube channel. It's called Better in Person. If Freakonomics tries to explain how things work, Better in Person is about how people work. So I invite interesting, accomplished people into my living room for a kind of conversation that is increasingly rare these days, one that is about connection and not spectacle or outrage. There will be 10 episodes in the first season of Better in Person. I hope you will check it out and spread the word. Again, that's Better in Person on the Freakonomics YouTube channel. And just so you know, this is in addition to Freakonomics Radio, not instead, because this show is not going anywhere. Okay, here's this week's episode of Freakonomics Radio. Last week on the show, we heard from the Chancellor of Vanderbilt University, Daniel Diermeier, who operates under a framework that originated at the University of Chicago. It's known as institutional neutrality.
5: Which means that university leaders will not take positions on policy issues or political issues unless they directly affect the core function of the university.
4: This week, we will hear from Sion Bailock, the president of Dartmouth College in Hanover, New Hampshire. Bailock runs Dartmouth using a similar framework.
6: Yeah, I mean, I knew it as the Calvin Report. I didn't know it as institutional neutrality, but I was faculty and then in the administration at Chicago for 12 years.
4: So Bailock and Diermeier have that in common, a belief in institutional neutrality and time served at the University of Chicago. But there's one big difference. Diermeier trained as a political scientist with a focus on institutions. You can hear this when he talks.
5: And what you learn there is that the details really matter. Setting things up the right way can make a big difference, and you have to be very, very conscious on that.
4: Bylock, meanwhile, trained as a psychologist with a focus on why people choke under pressure. And you can hear that when she talks.
6: From my research, we know that you worry a lot, not necessarily when you're doing the scary thing, but when that scary thing is out there, the what ifs.
4: So how is she handling the scary things facing higher education in general, and Dartmouth in particular? All right, please just start with your name and what you do.
6: My name is Sion Bylock. I am the president of Dartmouth and a cognitive scientist.
4: And do you want to just explain why your name is Sion and not Sean or something? It's spelled S-I-A-N. Can you just explain the story behind that?
6: It actually is supposed to be Sean, but my parents named me Sion. They were watching a PBS documentary with an actress, Sean Phillips, and they thought it was Sion. So here I am.
4: Because she spelled it like that?
6: Yes, but she was Sean, but they didn't know that.
4: Got it. You were a college athlete, correct? Soccer?
6: I played soccer in the Olympic development growing up, and then I played lacrosse at UCSD.
4: Let's talk about your research on choking, which is how I came to know you initially. Why did that topic interest you, first of all? Was it a firsthand interest?
6: Yes, I did. I was doing research. I was interested in why I sometimes didn't play as well under pressure or didn't test as well in the pressure-filled situation as when I was not in that stressful environment.
4: And what'd you learn?
6: A lot of what we found is that counterintuitively, we perform poorly under pressure or choke when we start trying to control too much of what we're doing instead of letting it go on autopilot. Oftentimes when we're worried about a situation or its consequences, we think that controlling every step of what we're doing is going to lead to a better outcome, but it actually disrupts more automatic processes that would run off better without conscious attention.
4: Do you think that trying to control too much generally, not just in the athletic realm, is a big problem?
6: Certainly. As a leader, I mean, you often hear about leaders failing by micromanaging or trying to be deep on everything. If I tried to control everything my head of operations was doing or my head of public safety, I don't think we'd be getting a lot done.
4: You know, I noticed something in our icebreaker conversation the other week, which is that you have mostly a serious look, like you don't smile a lot in the course of talking. But then once in a while, you break into this very big full tooth smile. And I wondered what Sion Bylock, the psychologist, would say about that. Is it a signal? Is it strategic?
6: I'm probably concentrating when I'm talking.
4: And then when you're smiling, you're not, you're saying?
6: Yeah, I don't know. I don't think about it. But now I'm going to be focused on it, which my research shows is a bad idea. So thank you for that.
4: It's a bad idea because it'll mean you're too self-conscious and you'll choke?
6: Yes, exactly.
4: Bylock had her own lab at the University of Chicago, the Human Performance Lab, where she studied decision-making under pressure. After serving as executive vice provost at Chicago, she was recruited for the president's job at Barnard, the women's undergraduate college that is affiliated with Columbia University in New York. After institutional neutrality in Chicago, Bylock had a bit of culture shock at Barnard.
6: There was lots of people who thought about the purpose of the institution in the same way, but certainly there was less of an appetite for different views.
4: So Columbia was really enmeshed in the Gaza protests. It got very messy and violent, and it's still very difficult there. Manu Shafiq, who was the president then, got gone, as did Liz McGill from Penn, got gone. Claudine Gay from Harvard got gone.
6: That was my class. That was my class of presidents.
4: What was it like to watch all of that defenestration happening?
6: I mean, it wasn't fun, I'll say that. And I certainly was taking a different tact, and I'm proud of where we went, but
4: did you feel you were spared because you had that different tact?
6: I think that following a set of principles allowed folks, both who agreed and didn't agree, to see where I was going.
4: Did you ever think what would have happened to you had you stayed at Barnard?
6: When I was at Barnard, my plan had been to wait, and I knew I would be a top candidate in the Columbia presidency, but Dartmouth came quick. I had an offer and I couldn't turn it down. So it was kind of an interesting, like I could have been at Columbia at that point.
4: Okay, so you've been at Dartmouth for about 3 years now. What are your top priorities?
6: I am very interested in bringing back trust in higher education and making sure the American people trust in what we do. And I see Dartmouth potentially as a model for how to do that. I think if we can do really important work on Dartmouth's campus, it can have an impact on other institutions.
4: You can be a model by how? Because even if you do everything right, to become a model means that other people need to buy into it. So what's your plan for that?
6: I think we've seen it in action in several cases. Dartmouth was the first Ivy to bring back the SAT and ACT as part of admissions after COVID. We modeled the data and showed that it was an important predictor of performance. Counter to many people's assumptions, it actually was a really important way to find students who were less prepared or supported financially, who were excelling in their environment. And it actually turns out it's a better indicator of success than things like letters of rec or grades.
4: One story that we've heard for a long time is that kids that do well on an SAT are doing well in part because they come from middle or upper middle income families and they can afford coaching and taking the test multiple times. But you're saying the data actually show that whether that's part of the equation or not, that it's a better predictor of ability, yes?
6: There's no doubt that practicing and having financial support to practice those tests helps make you better. But even taking that into account, what we're able to show is that students who are excelling on those tests relative to, say, the mean of their high school was actually a really good predictor of success at Dartmouth. And what we found in a test optional environment is that students coming from less resource backgrounds were actually less likely to report their scores. And if we had had them, it would have been a really important indicator of success. And this supports data by others, Rosh Chetty at Harvard, who's shown that actually socioeconomic status or resources in a family helps students with all of the non-quantitative things that folks look at, like your summer job. You can go to the Galapagos instead of work at McDonald's, or who's helping you write your letters of rec. So we showed the data that it was important. And just now, Columbia was the last Ivy to bring it back. Most of our Ivy Plus peers followed closely after, and that's one example of where we've been able to lead.
4: What is Dartmouth looking for in an either typical, median, or maybe optimal student?
6: We're really looking for students who want to be uncomfortable, to engage in difficult conversations, to challenge themselves, learning how to think, not being told what to think. And that comes to a second place where Dartmouth has really led, is around cultivating free expression and civil dialogue. We launched Dartmouth Dialogues my first year, soon after October 7th, and several different institutions have followed in our footsteps. And that was modeled by our faculty, actually, in Jewish and Middle Eastern studies, who on October 9th and on October 11th, where on most campuses people were just screaming at each other, came together and had open dialogue where anyone could come and talk about the complexities of the Middle East.
4: So I've read a lot about those discussions, and it does sound like they produced a lot of really good thinking and talking and trust building and so on. On the other hand, Dartmouth, like many, many other campuses, especially the Ivy campuses, had a lot of protests from the pro-Palestinian side, especially after the war began. And you were censured by the faculty, and there was a no-confidence vote by students. What was that like from your side? I mean, you survived, so plainly you can smile about it now, but what was that like from your side in the moment?
6: The only way I know how to lead is by making principled decisions. Free expression and the ability to hear different points of view and everyone to share in campus is at the heart of what we do in trying to discover truth. And I was willing to call balls and strikes. You can protest, but you can't shout down a speaker. You can protest, but you cannot take over campus, build an encampment, and declare shared space for one ideology. Students knew the consequences. They knew what the ground rules were, and we were willing to enforce the rules, unlike many of our peers.
4: So you kept your job after that chaos. Did you think for a while that you might lose it? Was there anyone on your board that was agitating for your departure?
6: No, my board was very supportive. I think, again, we were leading by principle. And as a leader, sometimes you have to make decisions that are based on those principles that are not going to be the most popular decisions. I think the decision has aged pretty well, but it's also been borne out in the work we're doing around dialogue. And I'm proud of where Dartmouth has gone, for example, in the free expression rankings from the Foundation of Individual Rights and Expression. When I got to Dartmouth, we were in the bottom 200 and something. And I think last year we were ranked 35th. You know, you can debate rankings, but one of the places I was really proud is that our students were, I think, two standard deviations above the mean in being tolerant of speakers on the right and the left. I believe that one of the goals of a liberal arts institution, an elite university, is to develop the next generation of leaders for our democracy, and being able to lead people who think differently than you and cut across our very polarized environment is one of the most important things that a university can do.
4: I can't disagree with that. I don't know if anybody would disagree with that. On the other hand, you said something earlier about how you want to create an environment where you can arrive at the truth. When I read an academic paper by someone like you, I look for the conclusion. I look for someone really smart who has had an idea, gathered a lot of data to measure that theory or thesis, and then comes to a conclusion about what's true about it and what's not. So plainly, we do value truth. But there's also this notion that I have my truth and you have your truth, which in some realms is possible. Like, what's the best ice cream? I don't know if that can be empirically proven.
6: I mean, obviously, it's mint chip.
4: God, it's so not. Can I tell you what my favorite is? But everyone ridicules me for
6: this. If you say rum raisin, I think we're just done.
4: I'm not kidding you. It's rum raisin. I'm not kidding you. That's my favorite ice cream. Why are there so many rum raisin haters in the world?
6: I think it's disgusting. I don't know. This is my truth.
4: Well, I think mint chip is disgusting. See, this is how it all starts.
6: But I still like you as a person. I haven't let your one view change my feeling of you as a person. And that's really important because I think we might agree on some other things. When I think about truth and a process of getting to truth, I think about converging evidence. You want lots of ways to look at something, and you want people being able to voice a heterodox opinion. And my worry with campuses that are not as open to those heterogeneous views is that you don't get the benefit of other people's good thinking. They self-censor, or they're not allowed to be at the table. That iteration of getting that converging evidence and always pushing and questioning falls off. And that's where I think we fall away from getting to what is true. And that's always the aspiration.
4: In 2025, the Trump administration sent 9 prominent universities a Compact for Academic Excellence in Higher Education. It offered preferential access to federal funding in exchange for adopting a variety of policies, which included a cap on the number of foreign students, ending the use of race and sex in admissions and hiring, promoting a broader spectrum of political viewpoints on campus, and limiting disruptive protests. Neither Bylock nor any of the other university leaders signed the compact.
6: I don't think universities should be political footballs. We often forget that we often got pushed to the left under Democratic administrations, and we're getting pushed in different directions under the current administration. The best way to make sure that our government knows that we're going to be responsible for what we do and held accountable for our actions is to talk about the value of what we do and have conversation instead of picking a side and screaming. We will push back when we need to. We've joined many amicus briefs related to laws or actions that we believed were unlawful around indirect cost rates or immigration or others. But the best way to get to a shared understanding is actually to have conversation. While many of my peers were not spending time in D.C. doing this, I was more than happy to have conversations with the Secretary of Education, folks, our representatives in Congress on the right and the left. It is so important because I do believe in the relationship between universities and the government. And at the end of the day, I believe that we're American universities with a global reach, and our customers are the American people.
4: As far as I know, Dartmouth is the only Ivy League school to avoid a federal civil rights investigation, and you've avoided the funding freezes that have hit Harvard and elsewhere. I've also seen that you've hired as your house counsel Matt Raymer, a Dartmouth alum who's a former top lawyer at the RNC, the Republican National Committee. My brain wants to make a connection between those two facts. I don't know if there is a connection, but tell me what value a house counsel who's got experience at the RNC has been for you, and also why Dartmouth has not been subject to that investigation?
6: Well, I think a lot of people forget that a lot of those federal investigations started under the Biden administration for many of those schools. And Matt, a lot of general counsels at universities come out of government, so that's not unusual. And Matt, of course, is...
4: Is that because the role of general counsel is often lobbying is a major role?
6: No, I mean, not lobbying, but I'd say strategy in dealing with complex organizations. And so Matt certainly brought that, and as a Dartmouth alum. And look, I practice what I preach. The best way to get to the best outcome is to have lots of folks with different ideas and perspectives at my senior table.
4: What's it, for instance?
6: It could be anything about the policies we put in place around free expression. I mean, our policies have very wide, wide latitude. Like, as a juxtaposition to Harvard, you can chalk anything mean about me you want outside my building. And I think there's no chalking policies at a lot of other places.
4: Have you been chalked quite a bit then?
6: Not lately, actually. Hopefully this won't invite it.
4: Maybe someone will just chalk, "We love President Bylock."
6: Yeah, I would like that. My 15-year-old who walks by my building every morning when she goes to Hanover High loves to see all the mean things written about me.
4: Oh, seriously?
6: Like one of her highlights. So we make everyone happy.
4: That's funny.
6: I don't know if I could pull up one specific example. The free expression would be one, but it's just great to have different people with different opinions and backgrounds. And Matt has been such a great general counsel on everything we deal with. Certainly the federal government is one part of it, but he oversees immigration and our office is there. And we've really been able to support our faculty, students, and staff. We have a lot of real estate. We have all sorts of things we're dealing with at a university. And so I just like having smart, strategic people who bring different perspectives to the table. And I don't think anyone would have made a peep if I had hired the general counsel from the DNC, which I think underscores the fact that we need people with different perspectives on our campus. And Matt wears a jersey that is green now. He represents Dartmouth.
4: You said before the Trump administration that the universities had been pushed to the left from outside. Can you just describe that process and where was that coming from? Was it coming from government? Was it coming from student and or faculty components? Was it coming from outside actors? Because I sense that a lot of people who were in universities or around them a lot, as I was certainly for the past bunch of years, everybody felt it and everybody knew it, but somehow no one wanted to address it. And it felt to me as if there was a sort of agreement that most colleges and universities, not all, but most, especially prominent ones, like this is the way it's going to be and we're okay with that. And it always surprised me. I'm curious how you felt about that, especially coming from University of Chicago.
6: The example I was giving was about federal regulations, whether it was some of the regulations around Title IX or pushes around diversity statements and grants. And when I said I didn't want to sign the compact, I don't want to sign a compact with Trump. I also don't want to sign a compact with AOC as president. I want to be responsible.
4: Oh, is she the next president? I didn't even get that memo.
6: I've heard she likes rum raisin.
4: Oh, come on. I'm Stephen Dubner speaking with Dartmouth President Sion Bylock. We will be right back.
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8: Four more U.S. service members are killed in the Iran war. On the next Friday News Roundup, the House passes a $1 trillion defense bill as cracks in support for the war grow wider. Plus, dangerous overcrowding in ICE detention centers, cyclospora and measles cases rise, and OpenAI says its AI models went rogue. The week's news next time on 1A.
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10: On the next Florida Roundup, $11.8 billion. 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
4: Can you give me just a quick day in the life of you, the Dartmouth president? I don't need every 15-minute increment, but how is the pie generally divided?
6: Do you want from the very early morning?
4: Absolutely.
6: Okay. At 4:45, I wake up and make my 15-year-old breakfast before she goes to play tennis.
4: Oh, my goodness.
6: Then I go back to bed. She plays tennis at 5.
4: Why can't she make her own breakfast?
6: You know, a lot of people ask me that. I feel like she's so committed and it's nice to sort of be on the team with her. And I only have her for a few more years and I miss her so many nights when I'm at events or traveling. And so it makes me feel good to do it, but I still complain about it.
4: Do you have a spouse or partner or something too?
6: No, it's just us home together. So I make the breakfast.
4: Got it. Okay. And she's a very serious, committed, competitive tennis player, plainly.
6: I mean, she has aspirations to play tennis at university. So
4: how's Dartmouth's tennis team?
6: It's pretty good, but she says she wants to go anywhere but Dartmouth. She's 15 and is growing up on campus, so totally understandable. I think we're in agreement about that.
4: You wake up, make breakfast, go back to sleep.
6: Yeah, I get up around 6:30. I have a trainer or I go on a run. And then I usually work at home for about an hour and then I'm in the office. It can be anything from meeting with my senior team to every week I hold office hours for students at our dining hall where they just can come up and talk to me. I sometimes meet with faculty. I often meet with donors. It's a big part of what I do is raise the philanthropy to do what we do.
4: Are you pretty good at that?
6: I love it.
4: You do? Tell me why.
6: To get to tell the story of the amazing folks on our campus and what they do, I get such a thrill out of that. We just announced a $25 million gift for Dartmouth Dialogues. And one of the things I've gotten to do is tell the story of our faculty coming together to model how to have dialogue about Israel and Gaza. Or for Dartmouth actually has the largest rural medical system in the country.
4: I've read that and it shocked me. I know that New Hampshire is mostly rural and Dartmouth is a big deal with a really good medical school and hospital, correct?
6: Yes.
4: But does that mean you have many outposts of the Dartmouth medical system, essentially?
6: Yeah, and the most rural VA is down the road from us in White River Junction, Vermont. Our doctors and our clinicians and our researchers are really focused on building an economic model of aging at home. We have some of the best hospitals and technology in the world and some not as good health outcomes. What we know in rural areas is there's often a mismatch between access to care when people come into the hospital and when they can be at home, how they're supported. And we know that a lot of folks who are aging want to age in place but don't have the structure around it. We also know that home health care workers are very much in need and they don't have a very good career path or workforce training system. And with a lot of the advances in AI and the ability to do technological healthcare over the phone, we think we can really build a model system for how to help folks age in place and come into the hospital when they need to, not take beds when they don't, which saves the hospital, saves insurance companies, and leads to better quality of life.
4: Have you been surprised by the anti-AI sentiment on campuses at graduation ceremonies? Because I have, honestly. Anyone that brought up AI seemed to get either heckled or booed off the stage. To me, AI is a technology and a topic that I would think most college students would think about really hard and would see potential downsides and a lot of potential upsides and would maybe have that conversation. But it feels very much like the Luddite response from centuries ago. What about you?
6: Yeah, I don't know if I agree with that. And I haven't been surprised because we've seen this on our campus. So Dartmouth actually was in 1956, we had a summer conference where the term and the field artificial intelligence were born. And so we talk about Dartmouth as the birthplace of AI. And now 70 years later, I believe we have a responsibility to talk about what it means to educate humans in the age of AI. And so we, at the beginning of the year, announced a partnership with Anthropic and AWS, one of the first institutions to do that. And I got a lot of pushback then from folks, so I knew that it was there. I think for young people, from my research, we know that you worry a lot, not necessarily when you're doing the scary thing, but when that scary thing is out there, the what ifs. And so I think it's okay to be worried and concerned about what's happening, but at the same time, push forward and use it to extend your thinking rather than replace it. But I understand why young people are nervous about AI and where it's going.
4: Dartmouth is currently piloting a chatbot of its own called Evergreen, which students will be able to use to address their mental health. Evergreen grew out of another project called Therabot, whose lead researcher is a Dartmouth scientist named Nicholas Jacobson. You'll hear a lot more about this in an episode we are producing now about psychotherapy and technology.
6: So the idea is that using hundreds of thousands of hours of clinical data, Therabot was the first clinical trial to show benefits for an AI-powered therapist in terms of really helping rural folks connect with humans when they needed it. And we're adapting that technology on campus, and it's not to replace the humans. We have lots of humans who support students. But we know that, for example, during midterms or finals, one of the biggest indicators of anxiety or depressive episodes is sleeping during the day and being up all night or stopping exercise or not talking to your friends, and having technology that can both sense that and help people get to the places they need, we believe can be really helpful to student success.
4: I've read some pushback from students. One person writing in the student newspaper wondered why you need to build your own model when LLMs already exist. Although I'm guessing if you use an existing LLM, they would complain that it wasn't customized to students or to Dartmouth students. And someone else objected to the potential big energy consumption costs of running yet another LLM. And, you know, these are kind of the anti-AI arguments you see in a number of places, but it seems like a pretty robust program you've built. And I want to know what effects you've seen it having so far on student mental health, especially.
6: We're still testing it right now. We have hundreds of students working on it, actually helping to build the chats and dialogues that the LLMs will use to develop new responses. I think it's healthy that some people are skeptical of this technology. I think there's also this concern at first that it was going to replace humans, but it is not. I just watched a student demo of it at a presentation a few weeks ago, and the students were so excited about what it could do. They were showing me technology where it was helping a student pick the right classes during the winter term because they liked to be out in the sun during the day and wanted to be able to get to the skiway certain days for their mental health, but also wanted to take an advanced biology class. It's helping augment people's ability to deal with complex problems. One of the things that's so special about Dartmouth is this sense of place and the power of being out in the mountains, hiking or at the river. And I can tell you, we just started one of the prescription RX of nature and hikes and other things for students who are feeling gloomy, and it seems to be working. So
4: what does that mean?
6: If a student goes in and needs mental health support or something else, one of the human therapists might actually prescribe them outdoor activities. And it sounds a little hokey, but there's lots of research showing the power of being outside, being in nature, on your ability to concentrate, on your well-being. And we often don't take it seriously enough.
4: So you're a psychologist by training and wrote a lot of really good and interesting research, of which I'm a fan. I am curious, if you take off the university president hat for a minute and look at the data that I know has been examined by, among others, Danny Blanchflower, who's a professor at Dartmouth, an economist who's looked at happiness and satisfaction across many populations, across many years. And the consensus seems to be that there is a significant rise in mental illness over the past few decades. It's natural, I think, to wonder maybe whether the measurement is just different or better, or if these are really secular spikes. So tell me what you know and think about that, especially from the perspective of young people.
6: I think what's been so striking about the work Dr. Blanchflower has done is that it's really changes in young people's anxiety, depression, and happiness. And we're in the business of helping young people reach their potential. So it's something I pay a lot of attention to. I also believe that health and wellness, and mental health in particular, doesn't sit alongside academic excellence. It is a precursor to it. And it goes back to my push for knowledge and truth and the ability to bring up a heterodox opinion or have a conversation with someone that makes you uncomfortable. from my research, I know that you're less likely to approach those situations if you don't feel okay, if you're anxious. And so I want students to have the tools so that they can take risks, they can fail, they can enter into a conversation with someone they know thinks very differently than them. They can have those debates in class. And so what I think about on our campus a lot and what our students and staff and faculty have been focused on is setting up the kinds of conditions that allow our students to feel okay about themselves and then thrive everywhere else.
14: I'm about to ask a question that is a terrible question to ask, but I'm going to ask it anyway. Do you think that the current generation of college students is just spoiled to some degree?
6: I think every older person always says this about the younger folks around them. What I see on campus are students who are pushing themselves really hard and have often been rewarded for getting the next medal or success, and sometimes don't step back and think about their potential or what will make them happy or how they live the fullest lives. And I want to help them do that.
14: A lot of those abilities to overcome failure, to be resilient, to sleep and eat well and so on, those feel like things that one should learn by the time one goes to college. Plainly, I'm wrong. So tell me, do you feel that the university is taking on a different societal role than it was meant to in the development of young people? Because we used to talk about, you know, you want to produce leaders. And that connotes, to me at least, that someone has showed up ready to go. It sounds to me, from what you're saying, that you're needing to do a lot of foundational work. And I applaud that. I don't think anyone would decry that. But I just wonder, it's a lot of time and resources that goes into something that's not what I thought was the primary purpose of the university.
6: I may be different than some other leaders, but I think it's also my background as a psychologist. I don't think you can separate the health and wellness from the academic focus. And if you want students to push hard in the classroom, which they do, you have to equip them with the tools. And I also believe that developing great leaders is also about developing whole people who can be inside and outside the classroom. It's something that Dartmouth is known for. These skills are part of what it means to lead, especially in a future where knowledge is ubiquitous in many ways, and it is the ability to bring people together, ask questions in different ways. That's going to be the hallmark of what a true leader is.
14: Bylock's views on leadership are plainly rooted in her time at the University of Chicago. Her move there from professor to administrator was a bit of an accident.
6: I came out of faculty governance. I was on the faculty senate and then something called the Committee of the Council, which is a small group that advises the president and the provost. And I spent the whole year as a faculty member arguing with Bob Zimmer.
14: Bob Zimmer, a mathematician by training, was UChicago's president from 2006 to 2021.
6: And at the end of the year, he said, come work for me. And I thought, wow, like, that's so interesting.
14: What were you arguing about?
6: Everything. I thought he had so many things wrong in terms of the perspective of the faculty. Well, just to step back, the committee of the council, I think it was like 12 faculty. I was, I believe, the only woman on the committee and the youngest by probably 20 years. And I was really pregnant. I remember that there was never enough food at the lunch. I was always kind of hungry too. So I think I was just ordinary. But I thought they were maybe a little out of touch with the junior faculty and some of the perspectives of young folks on campus. So I pushed back a lot.
14: Were there changes then because of your pushback?
6: Yeah, I think there were some. I don't remember any specifics, but the idea that the institution should be the place that helps bring critics to the forefront rather than the critic itself was something that I really took to heart. And it was something that I put in practice when I was at Barnard, when we had a referendum around divesting from Israel. I talked about the fact that I did not believe the endowment was a political tool and that it wasn't the university's place to take a side in this sort of debate. And then at Dartmouth, it became very clear that having some sort of policy or idea around when the institution should make statements, when departments should make statements, what the purpose of the institution was, articulating that was important. And we had a group of faculty and staff work on a policy, and they did not use the term institutional neutrality, but institutional restraint. The whole idea is to get individuals speaking and pushing it against each other, and that we shouldn't be encouraging statements that could potentially suppress or quiet heterodox voices. I talked about creating brave spaces rather than safe spaces. Dartmouth has always been a place where there's different views on campus. We have a conservative student newspaper and a more liberal student newspaper.
14: It's considered the most conservative, small c conservative of the Ivies, would you say? I mean, I've always heard it talked about like that.
6: I think people do talk about it that way, and we have certainly have had prominent conservative alums come out of Dartmouth. But one of the reasons I was actually interested in it is that I felt like there was the possibility of a more UChicago-like tolerance for different voices on campus. And I don't think I had really understand after being at UChicago that not all institutions were like UChicago.
14: Can you talk for a bit about your route from academic researcher to an academic administrator? I know that in this industry, like in many industries, if you do really well at one level, then you get promoted into another level. But that other level is very, very different because the things that make a great academic researcher or professor are not necessarily the things that would make a university president. And we're all familiar with the Peter Principle that talks about people getting promoted above their abilities. And I'm just really curious how it worked for you. Did you suspect from the outset that you'd be pretty good at being an administrator? Did you want to become an administrator?
6: Yeah. And also, I think in addition to not always having a clear route, I think higher education does a really poor job of training.
14: I didn't want to say it, but I so agree. It's like here, now you're going to oversee first a department and then a whole school. I mean, many of these people are my friends and they have no idea what they're doing, I hate to say.
6: Yes. Well, look, I mean, I think it's really important that we have a subset of higher education leaders that come through academia, that are faculty. And if we're not training them to think about these next levels, I worry about the viability of those candidates.
14: Did you get training?
6: No, I mean, I apprenticed and a lot of it was trial by fire and I wish I had more training.
14: Is anyone working on that?
6: We are thinking about it at Dartmouth. One thing that my CFO does, which is fantastic, is he does a university budget course every year. We have deans, we have faculty. Once in a while, we have undergrads take it. And he basically talks about the entire university budget, the history of it, what it means for different units. A P&L in my mind is an instantiation of your strategy. You have to understand that.
14: If you were to eventually, let's say, start a leadership institute at Dartmouth to train university leaders, what would be your motto?
6: That's good. I think it is something about your role is making other people's ideas better or putting them into effect. For me, going back to the route from being a researcher and leading a big lab of postdocs and graduate students and undergrads is that I actually think that was great training for leading an organization. And you learn you have to manage people very differently. One graduate student, you have to give a deadline, and another, if you give a deadline, they will crumble.
14: I'm Stephen Dubner. This is Freakonomics Radio. We will be right back to finish our conversation with Dartmouth President Sion Bailock.
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14: So what do you make of this period of history we're living through? By whatever means you want to measure it, it's been an unusually chaotic period and a period of great uncertainty. Do you see it as the beginning of something worse and more chaotic, or do you see it as an interregnum between, you know, sanity and prosperity and all that?
6: I am a glass half full kind of person. I do think we learn and get better at what we do. But we have some of our faculty are world experts on misinformation, and the ideas that we're getting through social media and others are seeping in as fact sets. And I think we have to get a handle on what that looks like.
14: Do you have any ideas for how to do that?
6: Education is one way. Teaching people to be discerning and how to think.
14: Are you worried, though, that a college education in particular has come to be viewed by so many as essentially a luxury good? I don't mean that in terms of just the cost, but it's a thing that only certain people want and that most people actually don't want or need. Does that concern you a lot?
6: I am very worried. I think it builds into trust. And if the folks across the political spectrum in our country don't see college as a place for them, it means that we have less diversity in thinking and ideas. And again, I think that is the basis for getting to the best outcomes.
14: I'm guessing you know a lot more than I do about the literature on social trust, which some people argue is key kind of hidden ingredient to any well-functioning society. And social trust in the U.S. has certainly fallen. They say that certain institutions are quite good at creating social trust. Sports teams are one, the military. And what these have in common is that people come together from very different backgrounds with a common goal. The university is also an institution that was held up as a place that could really build social trust for the same reason. People coming from different backgrounds working toward a common goal. Do you see the university serving that function anymore? Has it really failed?
6: I think the university has stepped away from serving that function, and we have to get it back. And I know from that literature that one of the best ways to get it back is to be very clear about your mission. I talk about this a lot, that our mission is education and knowledge production, and that's it.
14: So if you could create Dartmouth from scratch today, what would you do differently in order to fulfill that mission?
6: In a lot of Dartmouth's history, there were certain groups of people that were excluded from our campus. We didn't have women as a first graduating class till 1976. There were quotas for Jews. I think I would go back and think about how to bring the best and brightest coming from different backgrounds together from the beginning.
14: The whole competition to get into schools like Dartmouth, though, we all know what that looks like. And most people think it's somewhere between ridiculous and unfair, that too many advantages go to the advantaged and so on. Has Dartmouth done anything significant to change that?
6: We really, first of all, focus on financial aid. So now for families making up to $175,000 a year, it's free to go to Dartmouth. We have continued and pushed to focus on first generation and low income students, as well as rural students. And we're need blind and meet full financial need for everyone.
14: Here's a question that we solicited from one of your faculty members, whose name I will withhold since I don't want to bias the answer. But this person wanted to know, if you had an infinite budget, what would you do with it?
6: It's a great question. One answer is that I would make Dartmouth somewhat bigger, because I think what we do is so important. We have a responsibility to serve more students, and that means more faculty.
14: And would it be bigger in that spot in Hanover? Would you want to open other campuses elsewhere?
6: We have such a sense of place. I would want to really make sure that areas where Dartmouth can have huge impact, whether it's rural health, or we are a world leader in polar and ice sheets for obvious reasons. We have the Cold Weather Army Research Lab next to us, that our faculty really had the resources to have the impact. That's the second one. And third, which hopefully we'll be able to do at some point, I would like to take everything we're doing around dialogues and give it to every high school student in the country, so that when they get to Dartmouth, they're ready to have the kinds of conversations that are so important to reduce polarization.
14: Let's talk about college sports for a minute. How is it different now than when you were in college?
6: The power divisions in college sports has changed immensely. One thing I'm really proud of in the Ivy League is that we continue to live by the values that our athletes are students first, that we don't give athletic scholarships, we only give need-based scholarships, and athletics enhances our academics rather than vice versa.
14: What about the NIL revolution? Name, image, likeness is a way for athletes to get actual cash for playing in college, but there are many other parts of that as well. How has that affected you?
6: Our NIL in the Ivy League is pretty small. Certainly, we're competing with teams who have bigger budgets. I think about our ice hockey team who went to the NCAA and played against Wisconsin. Their roster looked very different in terms of the support that their athletes were getting financially, but we held our own.
14: And did any of those players then take an offer through the portal to get an NIL payday?
6: It's really interesting. I just asked my athletic director, not only the portal, but going pro. And our three top players are staying next year, which I think says something so important about the program we're running and our coaches.
14: Interesting. I mean, it doesn't really matter whether Dartmouth wins something in the Ivy League, right? I mean, I know it's pride and all that.
6: It matters to me.
14: Okay. All right. I take it back. But I was told that college athletes are incredibly valuable for the institution, as are fraternity and sorority students, because those are the types of students who are most likely to become very loyal and generous donors. Can you talk about that for a second?
6: Yeah, there's work in the Ivy League showing that Ivy League athletes go on to be very successful in terms of what they do.
14: On the other hand, you could say anybody who's good enough to be an athlete and be in the Ivy League was going to be successful.
6: That's right. I'm not saying it's causal, but there's a correlation there. And certainly, I think at a place like Dartmouth, people bleed green. I've never been at a place where there's as much camaraderie and loyalty to the school as Dartmouth. It comes from many different places. Certainly the Greek system, certainly athletics, our musical endeavors, the debate club. And my goal is to create lots of different places where students can get that relationship. It also comes from our foreign study programs, where our faculty actually take the students for a quarter. And so it's 30 students together with a faculty member. The bond there is for life. I'm an athlete. I believe in the power of athletics, and I certainly think it's an important contributor to our community and culture.
14: Talk for a minute about the power of athletics, just as a animating force. What is so good about participating in sports or even games?
6: It gives you opportunities to win and lose, to have to often work with other people. It's an amazing way to build character and to learn how to take risks and get up.
14: All right, let me ask you maybe one last question. This is a question I like because it comes from my hero, Richard Feynman, the physicist. And he liked to ask, what is particularly abundant in a given system and what's particularly scarce? Maybe abundance to the point of a problem and scarce to the point of a problem. So what would you say in running a university is something that's particularly abundant that you maybe wish you had a little bit less of?
6: Oftentimes there's a resistance to change, or we've done it this way.
14: So an abundance of tradition, maybe.
6: Yes. Dartmouth is a 250 some odd year university. There's a lot of, this is how we do it.
14: Can you give an example?
6: Sure. So we just put in place a new School of Arts and Sciences, which is a big deal in an institutional setting. And it took a while to get there because people said, why would we need a new structure?
14: And what about scarce? Something that is too scarce?
6: I think time. Especially, I would say, among our faculty. Our faculty, we ask them to be really these teacher scholars who are researching or working at the top of their field, but spend a ton of time in the classroom. And I know this because I've now taught at Dartmouth, at Barnard and Columbia, and at UChicago, and I've never spent more time with the students than I did at Dartmouth. It's amazing. It's one of the things that makes this place so special, but it takes a lot of time to do that, and we're asking a lot of our people.
14: I would think that if Dartmouth, as you said, invented artificial intelligence, that you could come up with a way to make more time.
6: We're working on it.
14: That, again, was Sion Bylock, the 19th president of Dartmouth College, which is, in fact, a university, but prefers to keep college in the name. My thanks to Bylock, and thanks also to some of her colleagues, past and present, who helped us prepare for this interview. Alexandra Horowitz, Bruce Sacerdote, Chris Snyder, Danny Blanchflower, Lydia Chilton, and Susanna Heschel. And thanks especially to you for listening. Coming up next time on the show.
1: It never occurred to me that television wouldn't work. Something just seemed to happen. I had no confidence that it was going to go big. Go big. When a master uses the English language, it's a thrill, isn't it? Go big.
14: I tracked down Dick Cavett, the legendary talk show host. I wanted his advice on making my new show better in person.
1: Well, I hope you do it.
14: You're just saying that, aren't you?
1: Yeah.
14: Yeah.
1: I just wanted to make your friends laugh.
14: Dick Cavett, that's next time on Freakonomics Radio. And remember to check out our new video talk show, Better in Person, on the Freakonomics YouTube channel. 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
2: How do you like to travel? 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
2: For astronaut Chris Hadfield, the view from 250 miles out in space shook up how he saw the Earth. He explains what taking photographs from the space station showed him.
4: You really see a global perspective, but with a huge respect for the history that got us where we are.
2: Seeing the art and architecture of the Italian Renaissance up close can be a revelation. As you stroll the streets of Florence, tour guide Anna Piperato points out how the achievements of the 15th century influence who we are today.
5: And it's not just a beautiful building, but the function of the Hospital of the Innocents really embodies the humanistic spirit that is now running through Florence.
2: From Amtrak to the space station and Renaissance Florence, come along for the hour ahead. It's Travel with Rick Steves.
6: Live from NPR News, I'm Giles Snyder. President Trump appears to have added a condition to the agreement signed Wednesday with Saudi Arabia for a civilian nuclear program. In a social media post Thursday, Trump said the deal would require Saudi Arabia to normalize relations with Israel through the Abraham Accords. White House Press Secretary Caroline Levitt was asked why that wasn't included in the initial announcement of the deal.
7: The president is always the final deal maker, as you know, and this is something that he has mentioned on numerous occasions. Going back, I can provide you with those statements, and he has said if they don't join the Abraham Accords, the deal is off. So we'll continue to have those conversations with our Saudi counterparts moving forward.
6: Saudi Arabia has long rejected establishing diplomatic ties with Israel absent a pathway toward Palestinian statehood. On Capitol Hill, the House went one way, the Senate the other way, on curbing President Trump's Iran war power. The House resolution directs Trump to halt military action unless he obtains congressional approval. It passed on a 214-208 vote, with four Republicans joining Democrats in voting for it. Hours later, the Senate blocked a similar measure. Australia says the Trump administration's new import tariffs are unjustified and has called for them to be removed. Australia, among dozens of countries, the U.S. government claims to have failed to adequately address forced labor in their supply chains, as Christina Coccolio reports.
8: Australia's trade minister says the new tariff imposed on many Australian imports is, quote, completely unjustified and inconsistent with the free trade agreement between the two countries. In a statement, Don Farrell says Australian measures to combat forced labor and modern slavery are among the strongest in the world. Australia faces the higher tariff rate of 12.5% on a vast range of goods, with gold, beef and copper imports excluded. Farrell says he believes Australia will continue to have a high volume of trade with the US, but is always looking for new markets. He adds the Australian government will continue to lobby the US to remove tariffs. For NPR News, I'm Christina Kukola in Melbourne.
6: 11 people have survived the crash of a passenger seaplane. The crash happened Thursday in waters north of Seattle. Casey Martin from member station KUOW reports.
9: The plane was headed from a lake in Seattle to an island just north of the city. Witnesses who saw the crash say the plane caught on fire and sunk into the water. Multiple survivors were taken away in helicopters, according to Eric Peter, the San Juan County Sheriff.
10: If it's anything like the one we had a few years ago, there may be divers that come out later on to go check out the wreckage and try to get it out of the water.
9: Peter says the cause of the crash isn't known yet. The FAA has been notified, he says, and will investigate. In 2022, another plane of the same make and model crashed on a similar route after leaving Seattle.
6: You're listening to NPR News.

0: Federal prosecutors are withdrawing subpoenas issued to New York Times journalists who reported on security concerns about the president flying on a Air Force One gifted by Qatar. The subpoenas were issued earlier this month by Manhattan U.S. Attorney Jay Clayton, whose nomination to be President Trump's Director of National Intelligence is expected to get a vote by the full Senate next week. The subpoenas would have compelled the reporters to testify about their sources. Prosecutors withdrew them after acknowledging legal errors. A Senate committee has delayed a vote to advance President Trump's nominee for the Centers for Disease Control and Prevention. NPR's Ping Hong reports it's due to an attendance problem.
1: There are 12 Republicans and 11 Democrats and Independents on the Senate Health, Education, Labor, and Pensions Committee. Dr. Erica Schwartz, Trump's pick to lead the CDC, needs a majority of the committee's votes to advance her nomination. But not all Republicans could attend today's scheduled vote, including Senator Lisa Murkowski from Alaska, who is out for family reasons. Schwartz's testimony at her confirmation hearing last week has raised concerns among public health leaders that she might not stand up to political interference. The vote's delay suggests that no Democrats or Independents on the committee would vote for her. It's expected to be rescheduled for next week. Ping Huang, NPR News.
0: To oil prices now. Oil prices have eased. Benchmark crude oil, benchmark Brent crude, is trading below $100 a barrel, but still set for a weekly gain amid escalating attacks between the U.S. and Iran. I'm Giles Snyder, NPR News.
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4: Some of the greatest views on Earth are from 250 miles out in space. In just a bit, astronaut Chris Hadfield tells us how he photographed the Earth going 17,000 miles an hour, where the challenges of light and clouds take on a whole new dimension. And we'll explore some of humanity's greatest cultural achievements on the streets of Renaissance Florence. Let's start today's Travel with Rick Steves with author Eric Weiner. He recommends seeing the USA from a long-distance train ride on Amtrak. When we travel, it's fun to see the world from a different perspective. Eric Weiner believes travel by train offers a rare combination of expansiveness and coziness. He spent a lot of time traveling by train while reading the work of great philosophers. And for him, it goes together beautifully. Eric, thanks for joining us.
5: Happy to be here.
4: So you actually took the train from Washington, D.C. to Portland. That's 64 hours. You could have flown in about 5 hours. There's just nothing rational about that.
5: No, it makes no sense. It makes no sense from a time point of view, obviously. It makes no sense from a financial point of view. It really doesn't make sense from a mental health point of view either. But I loved it. What can I say? I loved every minute of it, every hour of it. You know, it wasn't always, it's not the most glamorous way to travel, but there's just something awfully compelling about it.
4: Well, you made a very good case of that. First of all, you talked about the people you shared the platform with. I mean, okay, you're standing on the platform with surrounded by 20 or 30 people waiting to get onto that train. Who are they?
5: Okay. I'm going to do this quickly. There are four, I just determined there were four categories of long-distance Amtrak travelers. Okay. Number one is retired people with lots of time on their hands. Number two is people who are afraid of flying. These are my compatriots, too. They take the train. Number three are foamers. A foamer is a rail enthusiast who gets very excited about locomotives and other things like that.
4: You mean so they foam at the mouth? They're so excited?
5: They foam at the mouth. That's the idea.
4: Okay.
5: You care to take a guess at what the fourth category is? You'll never guess, so I'll tell you. It's Mennonites. Mennonites. Lots of Mennonites on
4: Mennonites.
5: The train.
4: Mennonites? You mean like Luddites or people that don't want modern technology?
5: Well, they apparently they they can not fly, but they can travel by train long distances. Okay. So these are the four categories. And then there was me, and I don't fit any of those categories. I was a category unto myself.
4: But you're kind of the opposite, because you mentioned you have chronophobia, which is a fear of lack of time, and you did yes. just the opposite. Is that some kind of therapy?
5: It was sort of this, you desensitize yourself to it. Well, I always, feel that time is valuable and I need to be making the best use of it. And when you're on the train for some 60 plus hours, you're forced to slow down. I mean, you either go crazy or you slow down. Those are your two choices. And I decided to slow down because that train is going to get to Portland at its own pace. And there's nothing you can do about it. And it will stop occasionally for an hour or two for no apparent reason whatsoever. And then start up again for no apparent reason. And I would ask my fellow passengers, well, why have we stopped? And they would just laugh at me like, huh, we got a new one. We got a rookie here.
4: In
5: Amtrakistan, you do not ask why.
4: You think human beings are more important than freight.
5: Right. We do. We wait for freight trains because Amtrak does not own most of the tracks across the country, the freight trains.
4: Every time I go to Portland, Eric, from Seattle on the train, I think I'm doing something nice for the environment and so on, or it's just kind of a cool thing to do. And it's frustrating because I have chronophobia also, and I don't know why we're waiting here. And somebody reminded me, yeah, freight trains get priority over humans in the United States. That's not the case in Europe, but in the United States, that's the case. But for those of us who, like you and me, have a fear of lack of time where we schedule things, it's pedal to the metal. It's interesting how a long trip on a train, you mentioned it was like you hit a motherload of time. Suddenly, you had this big gift that I guess you got more time just by slowing down.
5: Right. And it's forced, right? Because you can't go off and say, well, I'm going to go into town and fire up the laptop and get some work done. I mean, you're on the train and you stay on the train and I went through an interesting cycle. At first I thought, oh, this is great. I've got all this time. This is really good. I should do something. And then I just got antsy and I started rearranging my little roomette and moving things around and I started to go a little bonkers, like I needed to do something. And eventually I came to acceptance that it was going to take a really long time to get to Portland and I needed to just go with the flow. And it took me a while. I think somewhere around Montana I hit acceptance and it was there.
4: So talk about, you wrote about that so beautifully, roomette number 009.
5: That was it. Yep, you remember. Good memory. And it, they pack in. This is about the size of like the back seat of a Honda Accord, okay? Roughly the interior of a Honda Accord.
4: Right.
5: They've got a table with two chairs and two beds and a little closet that I didn't notice until Illinois. And they've got reading lamps and a chest table and coat hangers and waste baskets. And they squeeze it all in. And I have to give Amtrak credit. It's a great feat of engineering that Roomette 009 had so much going on.
4: So that's your home base, and then you're on this train for, 64 hours? So that's...
5: So it's 4 days and three nights.
4: 4 days and three nights. You found creative ways to pass the time. I mean, a pastime. A lot of people, they knit. That's their pastime. What was your pastime to spend 3 days on the train?
5: Well, I read, of course, and I would just gaze out the window in a kind of, I call it an Amtrance. It's, you're just looking out the window and you're not judging and you're not looking for anything in particular. And I enjoyed that. And I enjoyed sort of chatting with my fellow passengers who always fit into one of these four categories that we talked about earlier. And you have these conversations with people that you just wouldn't have at 30,000 feet. Like this woman named Denise who was on her way to North Dakota and had her two kids with her. I learned more about Denise on that train than I think I've ever learned from a fellow airline passenger. I mean, there's sort of an unspoken rule. You don't talk.
4: Right? There's something different about being on a train with somebody than being stuck in a seat next to somebody on an airplane. And Eric, when you think about the scenery, you wrote about all of a sudden you decided, I'm going to be a connoisseur of graffiti. And you looked at a lot of graffiti. Your room at number 009 was right by the very back of the train, and you had that beautiful view out the back window as the tracks stretch into the horizon as you're zooming in the other direction.
5: Like a movie that's always ending but never does.
4: Yeah.
5: And it was nice. I was the caboose of the caboose. I sat the very last car in the very last roomette on the very last car in the train. No, it's a shame. I think more people should experience this. And it is good for the environment. You mentioned that. By going across country on a train, my carbon footprint was smaller than if I had flown across the country or driven across.
4: This is Travel with Rick Steves. We're talking with Eric Weiner. And Eric takes us traveling in creative ways through his writing. He recommends that we learn from the great philosophers and even travel to the places where the philosophers lived in order to learn what they have to teach us for coping with the din of modern life. Eric describes his own adventures in doing just that in his book, The Socrates Express. Eric also shares what he's learned in his world of travels in books called The Geography of Genius and The Geography of Bliss. And today we're talking about his article from Afar magazine, which is called Amtrakistan. You can listen to the earlier interviews we've had from Eric, and you can check out the article I just mentioned from a link we provide with this week's show at ricksteves.com/radio. I don't know what it is about a train, but I really find myself thinking more and thinking better. I like you, I do a lot of writing on the road, and the train's my choice of transportation when it comes to writing and traveling at the same time. And it is interesting because you wrote a whole book about how philosophers and train travel, and which is often the case, train travel, go together. Your Socrates Express is about that. Talk about how philosophy and train travel are good partners.
5: Well, they pair well, to put it in wine terms, because when we're traveling, what are we doing? We're trying to enlarge our world. We're trying to see the world with fresh eyes. And that's what all philosophers, from Socrates all the way up to, you know, the French existentialists, the good ones at least, this is what they're doing, is they're saying, question your assumptions. You think you know what you're looking at, maybe you don't. You think you know what courage is, what justice is, what love is, maybe you don't. And likewise with the traveler, oh, you think you know Paris? You think you know London? You think you know Berlin? No, you don't. You haven't seen this. You haven't looked at it this way. You know, I realize it's a subtle thing we're talking about, but I know it's real, and I've experienced it, that looking at the world with fresh eyes, that both philosophy and travel encourage.
4: Eric Weiner was a foreign correspondent for NPR and now posts often on Substack. He offers creative writing workshops in Bhutan and Thailand. He wrote about Amtrakistan for Afar magazine. Eric's books look at the smartest and happiest societies on Earth in The Geography of Genius and The Geography of Bliss. He examines the life of Benjamin Franklin and Ben and Me, and there's more at ericweinerbooks.com. And Eric, you've done this 60-hour train ride. You went from Washington, D.C. all the way to Portland, Oregon. You step off the train, and I would imagine, like a sailor, you got to kind of get used to solid land again. When you step off the train in Portland, what was it like? Had you changed? What was your thought when you finally got to your destination?
5: Well, I, out of habit, started to twist my wrist to look at my watch, which I do compulsively, and I stopped myself. I'm like, no. What difference does it make what time it is, whether it's 9:20 or 9:40 or 10:50? So I caught myself, and I also felt that I had traveled somewhere, that I had traversed the land between Washington, D.C. and Portland, Oregon, and, you know, had that sense that I had somehow earned the arrival. We have all these unearned arrivals on an airplane when you fly across the country. I didn't really earn being in New York. I was in L.A. a few hours ago, but I felt like, darn it, I earned that arrival into Portland, Oregon.
4: Wow.
5: Because, you know, it's not the smoothest country, Amtrakistan. It can be jolting and alarming and not always easy. So when you arrive, you feel like, yes, I've traveled. You know, the root word for travel comes from the same word, travail. To travel was to travail. That's the way it has been through most of history. And Amtrakistan reminded me of that in a good way, though. I was happy to be in Portland. In a way, I would not have had the same feeling if I had just disembarked, the stale air of a 737 and hopped in an Uber to my hotel. I would not have had the same sensation. How we travel to some place determines how we feel about the place and how we experience it.
4: And in our modern insistence of being efficient and comfortable and not stressed, sometimes that overrides the opportunity for travel to be transformational. And good travel should be transformational. And on a train, it's slower, but it's certainly more likely to be transformational if you're taking it like a philosopher.
5: Absolutely.
4: Eric Weiner, thanks so much for taking us to Amtrakistan. Happy travels.
5: Hope to see you on the rails, Rick. Thank you.
4: Still to come, we get an up-close look at the glories of the Renaissance from the streets of Florence in Italy. But next, Canadian astronaut Chris Hadfield reveals what the windows on the International Space Station showed him about planet Earth.
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6: The rise of hyper-local entertainment, that's next time on Think.
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9: The Grove Museum in Tallahassee was originally the home of Territorial Governor Richard Keith Call. I'm Ben Rotemarkle, and coming up on Florida Frontiers, the weekly radio magazine of the Florida Historical Society, will visit the Grove Museum. We'll discuss evolving warfare tactics in the Second Seminole War and talk about Freedmen's Savings Bank records. That's Florida Frontiers, Friday night at 11 on WJCT News 89.9.
4: Imagine being able to take a single photograph of the entire Nile River. One can show the whole thing from its source in Central Africa all the way to the Delta on the Mediterranean. Or how might the way you view international politics change if you could get a good, clear view that included both Havana and Washington, D.C.? Astronaut Chris Hadfield is one of the few people who've been able to enjoy these views of the Earth from 250 miles away on the International Space Station. He was commander of Expedition No. 34 in 2012 and 13, and he shares what working in space has taught him in his memoir called An Astronaut's Guide to Life on Earth. Among his other works, Chris has published his favorite photographs of Earth from the thousands of close-ups he took from the space station. They're featured in You Are Here, Around the World in 92 Minutes. Chris Hadfield, welcome to Travel with Rick Steves.
10: It is my pleasure, Rick. Thanks.
4: So you go around the world in 92 minutes. How long? You were up in the space station for, what, 5 months or something like that?
10: Yeah, if you do the math, it's like 2,400 times around or something like that. A lot around the world tours.
4: That is amazing. What drove you to become an astronaut?
10: I don't think drove is the right word. It's more like what pulled me to be an astronaut. And it was watching the first two people walk on the moon. I was a kid. I watched Neil and Buzz on the surface of the moon, and that night walked outside right afterwards and looked up at the moon itself. And it sort of just clicked in my mind that impossible things can happen. And they happen when they just barely can. And so I just decided that night, wow, impossible things happen. Okay, I want to do that. How do I do that? And then it just became a pull or a draw through rest of my life, just helping me make decisions what I was going to do next. And amazingly enough, flew in space three times.
4: But you're Canadian, aren't you?
10: Yeah. When good point. When Neil and Buzz walked on the moon, there was no Canadian astronaut program, but no one had walked on the moon before that morning either. It was like permission. You know,
4: that's pretty gutsy. Like, I mean, Canada didn't even have a space program, and there you are, some little kid, and you go, I can do that.
10: Well, they were gutsy too, and it was immensely invitational, Rick. You know, it was like when people really turn their minds to something, and where the technology just barely lets them.
4: I love
10: magnificent
4: it.
10: Things can happen.
4: I was in Norway when Neil and Buzz walked on the moon. I was just a little kid. I was just a teeny bopper. And what it occurred to me there was actually, I think in retrospect, pretty profound. It occurred to me this is not an American, exclusively American accomplishment. This is a human accomplishment. And I think a lot of Americans might forget that.
10: Yeah, it was the original reality TV. It inspired billions of people. It changed the thinking of billions of people simultaneously. Yeah. There was never anything like it before. Yeah, it was a worldwide event.
4: Speaking of billions of people, you produced a video that really went viral on YouTube. It's David Bowie's Space Odyssey as an astronaut.
11: Ground control to Major Tom. Ground control to Major Tom. Lock your Soyuz hatch and put your helmet on.
4: That is such a beautiful production. How did you do that? I mean, did you have to get permission to do that, both from NASA and from David Bowie or his gang?
10: Well, it started just as a project with my son. My son said, hey, a lot of people, we were emailing back and forth, and he was helping me with social media. He said, Dad, everybody's asking for Space Oddity. You got to record Space Oddity. And I was like, why would I do that? The astronaut dies at the end and nobody covers Bowie. But he convinced me to do it, and I got him to rewrite the words so the astronaut lived. I made it was just a father-son remote project. Like, I was on a business trip somewhere and we were emailing stuff back and forth. But when I recorded the vocal to it, just like a karaoke thing with Bowie in one ear, the vocal sounded far more evocative than I expected it to. It sounded much more interesting than I thought it would. And it just grew from there, and I got a couple of friends on Earth to put the instrumentals underneath, and then my son weighed back in and said, it's got to be video. So then one Saturday for an hour or two, I went around and made the video. And then the Canadian Space Agency helped get all the video together, but they gave it to my son, who then edited it into that final product. And I don't think it's billions yet, but it's hundreds of millions of people around the world have seen that video through rebroadcast. It's amazing.
4: You've had an impact with that video.
10: I thought about it afterwards, you know, Rick, because when I did it, it was just, you know, I'm a musician. I recorded lots of music up there. But I think it tied art to the science of what's going on. People have trouble understanding a space station or the 200 scientific experiments on board. Huh. But when they saw the iconic music, sort of the almost prescient music and very well-known tune by David Bowie, suddenly in a new human place, place that we have built, it made it, I think, more real for people, or at least they understood it intuitively better. And it's just been amazing to see the reaction.

0: I watched that video several times. I was just so enamored with it. And then I watched it once just looking at the practicalities. I mean, when you're singing, you had yourself anchored to the closest thing to terra firma up there, to the floor of the spaceship, with your feet under kind of a bar. And I saw that then you'd let go of that. And I thought, okay, Commander Hadfield's going to take off. And then you sent the guitar going end over end all the way across. And then you swam through the air and you grabbed it just before it would crash into the wall. And then you'd mermaid yourself right out of sight into the next floor upstairs. That was so graceful. It was balletic.
1: Yeah, your verbs are all wrong, but they're very, very explanatory. Because you don't need to swim and you don't need to mermaid and you don't float up. You are weightless. It's magic. You're Superman. You know, you can fly. The things that look magical are like some sort of bizarre, mesmerizing special effect. That's just normal life.
0: Now,
1: that's the way it is.
0: That relates to something I learned by reading your new book, You Are Here. The whole notion of which way is up. You know, in my work, I'm always working with people's ethnocentricity. You know, the British don't drive on the wrong side of the road. You're just looking at it from an American point of view. They drive on the other side of the road, right? Now, you've got something that's related to that, but it's even more fundamental. It's that what is really up and what is really down. And you challenge people to enjoy this photograph that looks upside down to us and resisting the impulse to turn it over.
1: We want the world to look like a two-dimensional, north-up, clearly defined collection where each country is a different color.
0: Right. That's
1: how everybody sees the world for whatever reason. And, of course, it doesn't look anything like that. and it's always orthogonal. You're always looking at, when you look at a piece of paper, it's a straight-on view. But when you're actually looking at the ball of the Earth itself, almost everything is on the oblique. It's at an angle. And so things are distorted. And north is never up. But I would send a picture to the ground, and immediately there'd be this hubbub on Twitter of saying, "Well, you got the picture sideways," as if I was completely in the wrong, and it just made me laugh every time.
0: This is Travel with Rick Stevenson. We're traveling beyond orthogonality. We're talking to Commander Chris Hadfield, who's spent, well, how many times? You went around the world 2,336 times in 146
1: days. On my third flight, all told, 2,593, I think, over the three space flights.
0: Oh, you show off. I haven't even been around the world once. And you do it in 92 minutes.
1: Now, 92 minutes.
0: Do you ever think that 500 years ago, the 500th anniversary of Magellan sailing around the planet, you make 16 round trips in one day. Magellan spent a life. He died halfway through, and it was still a success, you know.
1: Yeah, some of his crew made it the whole way. Yeah, you think about that, actually, Rick, all the time. You look down. As you come across the Sahara, if you look right, you can see all the way down to the Great Rift and Lake Victoria. And if you look left, you can see all the way to Cairo and the Mediterranean. Mm. You can see the whole length of the Nile just by sweeping your head left and right. And when you think of the thousands of years of history along that river and the explorers and trying to find the source of the Nile and Blue Nile and all that, and you just move your chin and it's right there. And you cross the Atlantic in just a few minutes. And the all-pervasive feeling of the historic struggles that have allowed us to understand our planet, they're right with you the whole time. You really see a global perspective, but with a huge respect for the history that got us where we are.
0: You talk about just how your perspective changes, you know, how small we are, but also just the slice in time, too, to kind of appreciate geological time as well as how little we are in the big scheme of things.
1: The geology of the world, you know, we live in the little pockets of cities and almost everybody lives in a city. So you forget the vast swaths of the world that are harder to live in, but that are mostly exposed rock or exposed sand or someplace it's really hard to build a septic system in a house.
0: Yeah,
1: and,
0: really.
1: But those ones are the ones you're constantly looking at when you're in a spaceship. You see the huge barren swept rock that is on the edge of say the Sahara or by the Gobi Desert as you're coming down out of the Himalayas or the empty quarter down on the peninsula. It's vast and it's surreal looking at when the sculpture is time and wind and an immense dryness has turned it into shapes that are otherworldly. And that's most of what you see of the world is the nature of it. And only occasionally do you see a pocket of a bunch of people living together.
0: Oh, man. And to think of it as the sculptor is nature, not Michelangelo, but nature. We're time traveling in the Travel with Rick Steves show archives with a conversation we had with Colonel Chris Hadfield back when he had just published his remarkable close-up photos of Earth from the International Space Station. The book is called You Are Here. And Chris, you're talking about the sweep of things. I love the way you commented and you proved it with a photograph, a beautiful photograph, that you can see Havana in Cuba and Washington, D.C. at the same time from, what are you, 250 miles up in the air?
1: Sometimes you get really enamored with something that's straight below you. But the beauty of the space station is we built this huge, big, bulging blister of a window. And so it's got a great big window that faces square down to the Earth like a glass-bottomed boat. But it's got windows all around the side. And you need to remind yourself to raise your eyes to the horizon, because that's when suddenly you can see from Havana all the way to D.C. or you see from the Yucatan all the way up to coast. You can follow the San Andreas Fault its whole length just by tracing it with your eye, as you see so much of the world in just a careless glance.
0: Chris, in your book, you talked as a photographer about kind of getting all excited. The weather's going to be good and we're going to see the Nile way up at its source, or we're going to check out Ayers Rock in Australia. If we get a glimpse of it, the weather's good, we're in the right track. And then you're going at 17,000 miles an hour, right? So if you don't get it right, not only do you have to go around the world again, but you have to wait for the weather and the right trajectory and all that sort of stuff. It must have been really fun for you to be aware of what's coming up and anticipating with your camera, but then realizing if you blink, you miss it. What's it like going 17,000 miles an hour?
1: I'd wake up in the morning and I'd have a look at our ground track for the day. You'd look at where the 16 orbits, because the world turns underneath you. So every time you come around, it's a new part of the world. Mm-hmm. And I would look and see, oh, today we're going right smack dab over top of whatever, the Panama Canal. Everyone wants to get a picture of the Panama Canal on a sunny day because it's almost always cloudy somewhere there. And so I would wait and I'd come around, I'd set my alarm on my wristwatch. And so somewhere about Hawaii, you'd go ripping over to the window and you'd get the camera, you'd be looking and you'd come down crossing Central America and you look ahead and you go, ugh, it's cloudy again. And then so you'd wait another week. But we've been living on the space station for 14 years. And the beauty of being up there for months and months at a time is you can say, oh, I didn't get it today, but I'll get it next month when things line up right.
0: Chris, when you were taking this beautiful photographs that fill your book, who owns these photographs? Does NASA just let you take the photographs and do with them what you like? What kind of legalities are there?
1: We all own those photographs. They belong to everybody. And that's, in fact, my wife and my profit from the book all goes to charity, because those pictures belong to everybody.
0: Is that because you're a nice guy, or is that because requirement?
1: I was a government employee using government equipment on government time. But in truth, they ought to belong to everybody. Imagine if, you know, those pictures that the guys on the way back from the moon, where they saw the whole globe for the first time, that's not a personal photo. That's a photo for every person that exists.
0: I like this book even more.
1: And there's no difference.
0: I just suddenly like this book even more. This is beautiful. Even before Chris Hadfield's video of Space Oddity went viral on the internet, he was a member of an all-astronaut rock and roll band. He's got dozens of space videos up on his own YouTube channel. And even the airport in his hometown of Sarnia in Ontario is named after him. Colonel Hadfield's book of Earth close-ups from the International Space Station is called You Are Here, Around the World in 92 Minutes. Now, the title of your other book is The Astronaut's Guide to Life on Earth, and then the subtitle is What Going to Space Taught Me About Ingenuity, Determination, and Being Prepared for Anything. Of course, you can look out that beautiful window and enjoy the view and ponder the world, but this other book deals with something even broader. Talk about the value of going to space from just being back on Earth and better understanding life.
1: In order to do something as complex and as challenging and as right on the edge of our capability, but also as dangerous as flying in space, you can't just do that using regular ideas and regular behaviors and regular ways of dealing with stuff. You kind of need to exaggerate and change how you do things. I observed over the 20 years, especially speaking in schools and to groups over those 20 years, I observed that the things that we have had to learn how to change have practical application for everybody. How do you separate danger and fear? How do you prepare for something that is one chance only and optimize your chances of success? How do you do all that stuff? And so the purpose of that book was really to be useful, to try and tell some space stories, but use them really to let people maybe pick out some behaviors or ideas for themselves that might help them then face life on Earth more successfully.
0: Wow. So it occurs to me, this is a travel show on the radio, and we're talking to one of the ultimate travelers, a man who's lived in the space station. And just like travel on Earth gives you different perspective, traveling over Earth gives you even more of a different perspective. And then when you get back down into the rest of your life, you've got skills that you learn from that travel that can help you live better.
1: I think it gives you not just the visual perspective, but visual perspective is important, of course. I think it helps you appreciate the finer points of everything that you look at, but also more of a temporal perspective, a perspective of time, a perspective of distance, maybe an increased feeling of contentment. And oddly enough, Rick, to go around the world 100 times, it increases your optimism. You see the world for what it truly is, the immensity of it and the age of it and the patience of it and the inherent beauty of it. And it pulls away your focus from the little nitnoy day-to-day stuff that's going on in your household, on your street or in your little town or whatever, which, of course, is important, but it's often blown way out of importance. And travel helps, I think, settle things into their proper settings. And the amount of travel that we do on the space station, suddenly you see the whole world that way, as one place with all of us together on it. And you come back with a great sense of calm and optimism about the future of the whole thing together.
0: You see things in a more true perspective.
1: In an honest perspective, not as distorted by a television camera or an excited reporter or a transient impression of it. And that was really the motivation in my second book. Yeah, I took 45,000 pictures and I tried to choose the 190 that just showed the world without telling people what to think. Just say, this is actually how varied and interesting and magnificent and ugly and beautiful and complete our world is. And think about it. And where you are is just a part of that one long joined continuum.

0: Chris Hadfield's photos are published in You Are Here, Around the World in 92 Minutes. His autobiography is An Astronaut's Guide to Life on Earth. Colonel Hadfield's also written a children's book about facing your fears called The Darkest Dark and a series of space thrillers set in the Cold War era. He hosts a podcast called Chris Hadfield on Energy, and his website is chrishadfield.ca. And we come down to earth, to the heart of the Italian Renaissance, on the streets of Florence, next on Travel with Rick Steves.
1: Four more U.S. service members are killed in the Iran war. On the next Friday News Roundup, the House passes a $1 trillion defense bill as cracks in support for the war grow wider. Plus, dangerous overcrowding in ICE detention centers, cyclospora and measles cases rise, and OpenAI says its AI models went rogue. The week's news next time on 1A.
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3: On the next Florida Roundup, $11.8 billion. 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Orange County figures it will lose about $275 million.
4: So these are real threats. 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
3: So how would a tax cut impact your cost of living? 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I'm Tom Hudson. Then join us Friday noon until 1.
0: It was the right time and the right place. Florence, Italy in 1401. That's when the decorative brass baptistry doors were dedicated at the cathedral in the center of town. And it tells us that the classical ideals of the Greek and Roman world were being reawakened in what today we call the Renaissance. To help us explore the sites connected to the greatest achievements of the Renaissance as we stroll the streets of Florence, we're joined by tour guide and art history scholar Anna Piperato. Anna's an American from Massachusetts who studied art history in Italy. Her studies awakened a love of the stories and art of this period, so she makes her home now in Tuscany. Anna, thanks for being here.
5: Thank you, Rick. Buongiorno.
0: So, what is the Renaissance?
5: Well, the Renaissance is a period of time that the word itself means rebirth, but it's a rebirth of classical culture in a very specific time and place. Florence in the 15th century.
0: So, it'd be the 1400s. And,
5: yeah.
0: And why Italy? Why Florence?
5: Well, gosh, there was something in the water, perhaps. Well, I should say the wine.
0: The wine, right.
5: Yes, but it was really a time of economic prosperity under that family that we've all heard about, the Medici. And when you have a town that's in a period of relative peace with relative economic prosperity, then you have the time to make art.
0: So you got this big banking family that has lots of money, and art is cool, and I guess if you pay money for artists, you get more people becoming artists and more focus on that.
5: Yes, and then of course you get competition, and competition breeds creativity.
0: Well, speaking about competition, so they have the new baptistry, and the leaders of the city say, well, they don't just say, have Pedro do it. They say, let's have a competition.
5: Exactly. And in the year 1401, the baptistry is a much, much more ancient building. It's huge in the center of Florence, right by the cathedral. And they wanted to make doors. They said, well, what kind of doors shall we make? Let's have a competition. And the best metalsmiths in Florence and in Siena in Tuscany entered this contest to make a quatrefoil with the scene of the sacrifice of Isaac. And we have two panels remaining, so you can be the judge, but I'll tell you who won. It was Lorenzo Ghiberti.
0: Uh-huh. What's a quatrefoil? You're an art historian. You lost me there.
5: Well, quattro means four. So a four-leaf kind of this, oh gosh.
0: What like is a four-leaf clover of art or something like
5: yes,
0: that?
5: Yes, inside of which you have to make a scene.
0: Oh, okay. So it's
5: a Gothic quatrefoil, we call it.
0: And there, the big deal was Ghiberti was merging mathematics with art in order to show three-dimensionality on a two-dimensional surface?
5: Yes. I mean, so they were relief panels on the door, so there's not a lot of three-dimensional space, but he was able to show the scene, the sacrifice of Isaac from the Old Testament, in a very dramatic way. And also, the Florentines are known for being a little bit stingy, and he was able to cast this bronze quatrefoil in only two casts as opposed to seven, which is the other panel that...
0: Oh, so part of the reason he won is it would save the city money.
5: Of course.
0: Wow.
5: Okay. A banking city is very aware of these
0: things.
5: So we
0: got this Ghiberti baptistry doors and so on, and they say that kicked off the Renaissance. How could that event kick off the Renaissance?
5: Well, it's hard with all of these movements, it's hard to say when something begins or ends. And of course, we could say the Renaissance began even at the end of the 1200s, early 1300s, but then, 1348, some little rats went by, fleas actually, and the Black Death kind of just put a pause on everything.
0: So they're on the verge of having this cultural explosion, new smart age.
5: Yes.
0: And then the plague hit, and it knocked everybody back.
5: Exactly.
0: And it was impoverished, and then we don't have any money or concern for great art here. We got to survive.
5: Right. So when Florence especially was able to pick itself back up again, some cities like Siena never fully recovered, but Florence did, and they went far ahead, shall we say, than where they were before.
0: Wow. Okay. Well, this is Travel with Rick Steves. We're talking with Anna Piperato. She's a guide from Italy, and her specialty is Florentine art and Renaissance art. And we're going to go on a Florentine Renaissance walk now. And Anna, if you're going to take a walk across town, let's just do a little short walk and we can piece it together. Where should we start?
5: Well, I think a great place to start would be the Piazza Santissima Annunziata.
0: Ooh, say that again. I love that word.
5: Piazza Santissima Annunziata, the piazza, the square of the Most Holy Annunciation.
0: Okay, so this is the square of the Holy Annunciation, and why would we start there?
5: Well, it's a great place to start, because we've just talked about the doors, and I mentioned that another panel survived. It was by a guy called Brunelleschi. Uh-huh. He lost the competition, and rather than say, I'm going to become a better metalsmith in Florence, he's like, I'm out of here. Ciao, ciao. And he leaves. He goes to Rome, he goes on a walkabout, and he discovers the classical orders of ancient Rome, and he comes back to Florence. And in 1419, he is commissioned by the Silk Guild, which also employed metalsmiths to make the Hospital of the Innocents. And the Hospital of the Innocents is the first example of Renaissance architecture that we have in Florence. And it's not just a beautiful building, but the function of the Hospital of the Innocents really embodies the humanistic spirit that is now running through Florence.
0: Humanism.
5: Yes.
0: I love this term humanism. It's part of the Renaissance. It's part of the birth of the modern world.
5: Yes.
0: Before, it was the opposite of humanism. We're just little worthless creatures at God's mercy, you know. And now there's a sort of a pride and a dignity. It's not anti-religious, but it's a new way to look at things. What is humanism?
5: Well, it kind of does what it says on the tin, right? Human. Yeah. If God made us in his image, then surely some part of us must be divine.
0: Right.
5: And the perfect shapes, of course, you know, the triangle, and that represents the Trinity. But if you look at the Piazza Santissima Annunziata and the Hospital of the Innocents, you have the square and the circle. And just think of the Vitruvian man. If you go to Italy, look at your €1 coin. Because there's a man who fits perfectly in a square, which is finite but perfect, mortal, and a man also fits perfectly in the circle, which is infinite and divine. We are both human and divine.
0: I love it. I love the way you teach that. Now, from there, you look down the street and you see this dome that just towers like a monster over the city. It's just like, it's massive compared to the architecture. And you think, 500 years ago, that was really massive. Yeah. So let's walk to the dome and tell us about that.
5: So it's wonderful. From that piazza, you walk down Via dei Servi and you see that imposing dome, which was by Brunelleschi again. So he leaves. He's not a metalsmith. He becomes the greatest architect of Renaissance Florence. And his style goes throughout the centuries, really. He's classic. And the dome was a feat of Renaissance architecture.
0: Uh-huh.
5: The cathedral itself is the second cathedral on that same site.
0: And that was Gothic, basically, wasn't it?
5: Yes, it was Gothic. Started in 1296. And it was enlarged when the Florentines heard the scene. Wanted to make a larger cathedral. They said, no, we're going to make a larger cathedral. But problem, we have this massive church and a massive hole, and we don't know how to make the massive dome that will cover it.
0: So they built the church with the hole, not putting a Gothic spire on it, but waiting until they could do something more modern.
5: Yes, and we even have a 14th century fresco that shows the dome that the Florentines knew they wanted, and it wasn't until Brunelleschi, after he did the Hospital of the Innocents in 1420, he said, I know how to do this.
0: Now, that dome was quite an impact, because I remember when Michelangelo was building the dome in Rome for the Vatican, for the Pope.
5: Yes.
0: And Michelangelo was a Florentine. He said, I can build you a bigger dome, but it's not going to be more beautiful than its sister in Florence, in my hometown, the Dome of Brunelleschi.
5: And Michelangelo, you have to imagine, when you're taking this Renaissance walk, Michelangelo took the same walk. Florence was his teacher. All the architects and the artists that we see, he saw as well.
0: So he'd be inspired by it. And right, the dome is this medieval or this Christian sort of ensemble. You've always got the church, you've got the baptistry, and you've got the bell tower.
5: Yes.
0: And this is quite a bell tower, Giotto's tower.
5: Yes,
0: talk
5: Giotto started the bell tower in the 1300s, and then, of course, well, he died, as people sometimes do. Mm-hmm. And it was continued. And it's this massive, massive bell tower that was then finished at the end of the 1300s. And in the 1400s, decorated by the likes of Andrea Pisano in the 1300s and Donatello in the 1400s.
0: So people don't realize it, but they're walking under an outdoor art gallery. Each niche is with a statue by a very important sculptor. Probably today they're modern replacements to get them out of the acidic air. And one thing we should mention is just behind that Duomo, there's an amazing museum, the Museo del Duomo, the museum of the cathedral, where the original art from that great church and the bell tower is kept.
5: And they've just redone it, and it's absolutely spectacular. And that's where the original doors of the baptistry are located, the original statues from the bell tower, and all sorts of wonderful things that show you how Brunelleschi made that dome, including simple inventions like pulleys with gears in them so that the pack animals wouldn't have to be taken off, you know, to go up and down.
0: It's a fascinating, intimate look at that amazing cathedral. And the amazing thing to me is half of the tourists are lining up to get into the Uffizi Gallery and the Academia to see David. And the Museo del Duomo, the museum of the cathedral, I mean, there's people there, but it's never a long line to get in.
5: No,
0: it's wide open.
5: Absolutely worth your time to go there. I highly recommend it.
0: This is Travel with Rick Steves, and we are taking a Renaissance walk, and our guide is Anna Piperato. Anna lives in Siena. She guides all over Italy, and her specialty is Italian art. Now, from the Duomo, we're going to walk down to the river, and as we walk, we find sort of the main pedestrian drag of old Florence. And it happens to be an old Roman road, doesn't it?
5: Yes. In fact, part of the foundations of the cathedral lie on the old Roman walls. So the road that we're going to go down now from the cathedral is called Via dei Calzaiuoli.
0: Whoa.
5: Calzaiuoli. It's very difficult to say with all those vowels.
0: I just call it Celts. Via Celts.
5: You can call it what you want to call it.
0: Calzaiuoli. Okay.
5: Calzaiuoli.
0: So we're walking down from the cathedral on an old Roman road. This is a grid plan.
5: And yes.
0: Because the Romans always had the same kind of rectangular fortified town with two streets that cut through it, and on the middle would probably be the Forum.
5: Exactly. That's exactly where it was.
0: And in a matter of fact, you come to the Forum.
5: Yeah, so if you go down the Via dei Calzaiuoli, you would go down Via Roma to get to the Forum. That makes sense, doesn't it? But basically, the Forum is right where the Cardus and the Decumanus would meet, the east-west road and the north-south roads. And up until the 19th century, you could see the old Roman Forum. But they decided to redo everything after unification and make, Florence modern.
0: Because Florence was the capital of newly united Italy, and they needed something grand.
5: Exactly.
0: So they cleared that out, and you've got this huge sort of modern triumphal arch there today. And it's a cool square where everybody gets together. There's a carousel. There's strolling thieves.
5: Yeah.
0: There's outdoor cafes. It's quite a place to see and be seen. And a little Roman column reminding
5: us.
0: I think it's the only Roman thing you see when you walk around town.
5: Yeah, pretty much so. Yeah.
0: But there's a church right a little farther down the Via Calzaiuoli, which is very important for art historians. It's in every art textbook.
5: Oh, it's a fantastic building that surprisingly some people often miss.
0: Right.
5: It's called Or San Michele. Or San Michele, and it's this huge rectangular building filled with niches with statues on them. And that was really a place for the guilds of Florence, because we had the Republic of Florence that was ruled by the guilds, these mercantile
0: like unions, like labor unions.
5: Unions, thank you very much. Labor unions.
0: So the guys that make the shoes and the guys that were the carpenters and the guys that were the roofers. And sometimes they wanted to advertise.
5: Yeah, they wanted to advertise, what they did, who their patron saint was. And so they had this idea that the niche would be dedicated to the patron saints of the guild. So, for example, the Armorers Guild, their patron saint is Saint George. And Donatello made a wonderful Saint George. And he originally would have had a helmet and a sword. So you could see what the Armorers Guild was capable of making.
0: So a few steps past that church, we get to the big square, and in front of it is the palace.
5: Yes, we come to Piazza della Signoria, where there was the Palazzo della Signoria, which we now call Palazzo Vecchio, which is still the town hall of Florence today. And you'll recognize Michelangelo's David right in front of it, and it's a copy today. It's ugly, if I may say, because the real David is in the Accademia.
0: It's funny because it wouldn't seem ugly on its own, but you all know what the real David looks like. And then you look at this thing, and it looks like somebody's spit it out of a little toy.
5: The real David breathes. He's got blood coursing through those veins. But David was a symbol of the Republic of Florence, right? The little guy against the big enemy. And so he protected the Republic of Florence for many years.
0: So that was an apt mascot for Florence,
5: wasn't
0: it? I mean, it was Florence against the other city-states. Back then, it was city-state against city-state.
5: Yes.
0: And they had their own pride. And David, the shepherd boy that slayed the giant because God was on his side.
5: Exactly. And what's funny is we talked about humanism before, and of course David is an Old Testament hero. On the other side of the door of the Palazzo Vecchio, we have Hercules. who's a pagan symbol, but he relates to Christianity because he's also half man and half divine.
0: We're exploring the birthplace of the Renaissance, Florence, Italy, with art history tour guide Anna Piperato. Anna includes a list of upcoming events in Tuscany on her website, SienaItalyTours.com. Our show archives include conversations about Florence and the Renaissance with author Salman Rushdie and historians William E. Wallace and Miles J. Unger, plus more street tours of Florence. You can hear them from the Travel with Rick Steves archives at ricksteves.com/radio. So, Anna, we've got the Palace of the Medici family. That's the banking family that kind of paid for all this stuff to a certain degree. And now just a few steps away is the river. What are we going to find when we go from the Medici Palace down to the Arno River?
5: Okay, so then you're going to follow David's gaze, as it were, and kind of walk through this big piazza. That's the Piazza of the Uffizi. Uffizi means offices, but it, of course, is now the collection, the greatest collection of Renaissance art.
0: So that
5: in
0: was
5: the
0: offices of the city government.
5: Yes,
0: then.
5: The offices of the Medici and of the government.
0: Okay.
5: And then one of the first art collections in the world, which now, thankfully, is open to the public.
0: It's in the running for my favorite art collection anywhere because I love Italian paintings.
5: That's saying
0: you got
5: something.
0: It. And that's, and that's just filling the whole courtyard up on the high floor.
5: Exactly.
0: But we're going to keep walking through that courtyard now.
5: And you're going to pass through a lot of, you know, statues of famous men, famous Tuscan men staring down at you, because the Renaissance is not just art, it's not just the four Ninja Turtles, you know, Michelangelo, Donatello, and Leonardo, and Raphael, but you also have these magnificent patrons of the arts, like Lorenzo the Magnificent, the
0: right.
5: name, right?
0: And a guy with quite a no problem with his ego.
5: Exactly, and political science, Niccolò Machiavelli, we all know that word Machiavellian,
0: okay.
5: right? The
0: yeah.
5: ends justify the means.
0: He was Florentine.
5: He was Florentine in the 15th century.
0: Right.
5: He knew Lorenzo the Magnificent and his family. You also have, of course, later scientists and inventors.
0: You
5: and
0: got Dante?
5: You got, oh, Dante, the father of the Italian language.
0: Right,
5: Dante Alighieri.
0: And Amerigo Vespucci.
5: I've never heard of him. Exactly. And so this stuff is not just Italian. This is part of our American history as well. Because when Amerigo Vespucci went to the States, it wasn't the States then.
0: Right.
5: But when he went to the New World, and in fact, our continents were named after this Florentine.
0: Yeah. So we finally then passed that courtyard and we belly up to the banister, and ahead of us is the Arno River. And we look to our right and we see that the bridge that people just love to see, the Ponte Vecchio.
5: Yes. And Ponte Vecchio, the name doesn't actually mean anything interesting. It just means old bridge, because there would have been many more bridges along the Arno River. But of course, during the Second World War, it was the Germans, they destroyed the train station and the bridges because they had to destroy all means of communication, as it
0: right.
5: were. But even the German general said, no, this bridge is too beautiful to destroy. So they had the buildings on either side bombed so the bridge itself was preserved. But as a means of passage, it was no longer viable.
0: So I'm not used to thanking Nazi generals, but there's one guy we can say, Danke.
5: Or
0: let's say grazie.
5: Had some good taste in art anyway. But.
0: Okay, good. So that really is a short walk, and
5: very
0: it covers really so much of the art that really inspired us to move forward into the modern age.
5: Indeed, indeed. And it's a very pleasurable walk. And if I may, do it first thing in the morning and watch the city wake up with you, and you can have all those things to yourself. And again, imagine yourself back 500 years seeing these things come up for the first time.
0: And everything we saw was out of doors. You could do it after dinner, too.
5: Totally.
0: When everybody's
5: free.
0: Back in their hotels, it's cool. And you can review all of these great, great souvenirs.
5: Yes.
0: Of the city that really kicked off the modern world as far as art and high culture goes, Florence. Anna, it is just exhilarating. Your enthusiasm and your passion for this is contagious. I want to go to Florence. And if I was with you and you wanted to take me to one little moment, one site, indoors or out, where I could really be inspired by how important the Renaissance was, how beautiful it was for civilization, where would you take me?
5: This might be one of the hardest questions anyone's ever asked me. But I love the Bargello. The Bargello is a sculpture museum, and there's a statue in there by Donatello, the greatest 15th century sculpture, and it's one of his Davids. It's the bronze David, so you have this little boy who has just defeated the giant. He's naked except for boots and a hat, and he is the most Italian David you've ever seen, because he's just full of confidence and, yeah, I did that. And the statue is not perfect. There are
0: holes
5: in it.
0: He's a little bit feminine, and
5: yeah,
0: he's still confident.
5: But he's prepubescent, and
0: he's just sort of exquisite.
5: He's exquisite, even though he's not perfect. He's perfectly imperfect because Donatello was someone who was taking risks with his bronze casting. It's the symbol of the city. It was commissioned by the Medici. It was meant to be seen in the courtyard of the Medici Palace, a symbol of Republican Florence, a symbol of the rebirth of classical culture, and just a really gorgeous thing to look at because life, as messy as it can be, is also beautiful. And the Medici did actually really believe in that.
0: And this is art for art's sake. It's a celebration of what exactly what you said, yeah. Humanism.
5: Humanism. Okay, it is also propagandistic. We're talking about a major family here in the 15th century, but we can also look at it art for art's sake. It's fantastic. The message is there and the beauty is there.
0: David by Donatello in the Pargello.
5: Yes.
6: There's artistic treasure not to measure here in Florence. Great is every statue looking at you here in Florence.
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5: Grazie mille. 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
1: I'm Dr. Anthony Lizowitz, and this is Climate Connections. In Atlanta, an overgrown and neglected railroad corridor is becoming a shady walking and biking path. When complete, the Atlanta Beltline will form a 22-mile loop around the city, linking parks, affordable housing, art, businesses, and public transit. And hundreds of different types of plants and trees will surround the path, forming the world's longest linear arboretum.
2: And it's a way that people can get through 45 neighborhoods, either by bike or by foot, that is going to be completely shaded.
1: Greg Levine is executive director of the nonprofit Trees Atlanta, which manages the arboretum. He says the design incorporates both old-growth trees and new tree plantings. As climate change causes more extreme weather, these trees will help keep the city cool on hot days, and they'll filter stormwater when it rains. They'll also create habitat for wildlife.
2: In the evenings, you can hear insects. If you get there early in the morning, there's birds flying all around.
1: More than half of the arboretum has already been built, and signs, artwork, and docent-led tours on the path teach people about the trees and the ecosystem as they enjoy the winding oasis of greenery. Climate Connections is produced by the Yale Center for Environmental Communication. 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
3: 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Her memoir is called Cloistered. 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
5: This is Morning Edition from NPR News. I'm Michelle Martin.
6: And I'm A. Martinez. Ukrainians fear that if Russia is successful in its campaign to take over the country, that Ukrainian culture will be eliminated. Dalia Stasevska was raised in Finland, but her Ukrainian father and grandmother taught her about their heritage and their music. Stasevska grew up to become one of the hottest names in the world of conducting. She's currently the principal guest conductor of the BBC Symphony Orchestra. And during her rise, she noticed something.
7: The absence of Ukrainian classical music on the concert stages, and also how little there was recorded music by Ukrainian composers. So I really thought that we need to change this.
6: Stasevska's new album is called Ukrainian Mixtape. It features the works of four Ukrainian composers seldom heard in the West.

0: After Ukrainian independence in 91, there were so many problems coming out of this 350 years of occupation. If you just like stop and think about it, you know, when you are 350 years told that you are not a real nation, that you are just some village people, you are nothing, there is no Ukrainian culture, and now it's finally allowed. It takes time, and we can be all part of that, you know, helping them. I hope that this recording is a part of that, that the Ukrainians can stand even taller and giving them voice and giving them spotlight and limelight that they really deserve.
1: That is Dalia Stasevska. She is the principal guest conductor of the BBC Symphony Orchestra. Her new album is called Ukrainian Mixtape. Dalia, thank you.
0: Thank you so much.

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1: The Illharmonic Orchestra blends hip-hop and classical music. 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
4: Live from NPR News in Washington, I'm Dave Mattingly. U.S. Central Command says the latest wave of American airstrikes against Iranian targets marks the 13th consecutive night of attacks. They came hours after the House passed a war powers resolution that called for President Trump to remove U.S. sources from hostilities with Iran. The vote was 214 to 208, with four Republicans joining Democrats to support the resolution. Not long afterwards, the Senate rejected a similar measure. President Trump's latest tariffs took effect today on U.S. imports from 60 countries. The levies range from 10% to 12.5% and were imposed against countries the Trump administration accuses of failing to enforce bans on forced labor. Australia is one of the countries pushing back, as Christina Kukula reports.
5: Australia's Trade Minister Don Farrell says Australian measures to combat forced labour and modern slavery are among the strongest in the world, and the country is recognised internationally for its leadership. He's described the 12.5% tariff imposed on many Australian imports as completely unjustified and inconsistent with the free trade agreement between the two countries. Farrell says Australia will continue to lobby the US to remove tariffs.
4: Authorities in Washington state say all 11 people aboard a seaplane survived after the plane crashed off the coast north of Seattle. This is NPR News. The man who fatally shot Minnesota's former House Speaker and her husband has been sentenced to two life sentences plus 40 years. Kate Kelly with Minnesota Public Radio has more.
6: Vance Belter murdered former Minnesota House Speaker Melissa Hortman and her husband, Mark. Belter also shot and injured a state senator and his wife and planned attacks on more Democratic lawmakers. The courtroom was packed. Some members of the public and the press cried during testimony. Melissa Hortman's mother, Linda Halipsuk, says Minnesota lost a leader and she lost her baby.
7: It's over, but it's never over. And, well, you know, she was a force. And her husband was a wonderful man, and the world is a poorer place without them both.
6: Belter pleaded guilty to avoid the death penalty. For NPR News, I'm Kate Kelly in Minneapolis.
4: BMW is recalling more than 300,000 vehicles sold in the U.S. because of a fire hazard. The National Highway Traffic Safety Administration says the engine starter can overheat and catch fire on certain models made from 2020 to 2025. They include BMW X3 and X4 models, as well as Series 2 through 5 models. The automaker says, as of early this month, it's received no reports of accidents or injuries related to the defect. Wall Street futures are higher this morning. I'm Dave Mattingly in Washington.
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12: This is Morning Edition from NPR News. I'm A. Martinez in Los Angeles, California.
13: And I'm Michelle Martin in Washington, D.C. Good morning. In a week when President Trump witnessed the dignified transfer of the remains of four soldiers, the president was posting on social media. He compared their deaths and those of the other 14 troops killed in this war to the losses suffered in previous conflicts.
12: Everything from Trump's own operation in Venezuela with no fatalities to Vietnam, where 58,000 troops were killed or went missing. But the war with Iran has now led to more deaths for American troops than during the entire 4 years of the Biden administration. 16 troops died then, including 13 killed during the withdrawal from Afghanistan.
13: But we wanted to hear more about how military families are thinking about all this. So we called Steve Walsh, who covers the military and veterans at member station WHRO in Norfolk, Virginia, which is home to the largest naval station in the world. Good morning, Steve.
14: Good morning, Michelle.
13: So what have you seen and heard in the last couple of weeks in Norfolk?
14: You know, we've seen a lot of ships deploying since the beginning of the Trump administration. Not only the buildup for the war in Iran, a number of Navy ships were sent to the area around Venezuela and have remained down there. I was recently at the homecoming for the USS Fort Lauderdale. The ship carries sailors and Marines. They left in August and spent more than 11 months in the Caribbean. They were extended several times, the last time to help with the earthquake relief in Venezuela. Andrea Brewer of Tennessee was waiting for her son Thomas Jones, an electronic technician, on board the ship.
15: You can't help when you're a mom to worry. I'm going to worry. You know, I was worried where there'd be aftershocks or anything like that, but I truly did feel like he was in good hands and they were going to keep him safe.
13: So what else have service members and their families been talking to you about?
14: Well, opinions in the military vary as widely as they do in the rest of the country, but you do get a sense of the weariness around the pace of deployment. I talked with Stephanie Pino, who was waiting for her wife, Lieutenant Marine Racon Medea, a supply officer on board the USS Fort Lauderdale. Pino says she's struggled with her wife being gone for nearly a year.
16: Sometimes it's really difficult. Sometimes you just can cry. And, you know, she's doing something really important, and, you know, that's the important thing is her job.
13: You've also been reporting on the troops and families who were evacuated from Bahrain and other U.S. bases in the region at the beginning of the Iran war. What's happening with them?
14: So we're reaching out to sailors and spouses. Hundreds of sailors and their families came through Norfolk and Fort Lauderdale, where CENTCOM is headquartered. Many were rushed out of the U.S. bases in the region with only a backpack, leaving everything else behind. The Navy says they have not worked out a permanent solution for many of them. One woman I talked to says she and her husband are on their seventh hotel room. And now, with the fighting escalating again, they don't expect to return to Bahrain anytime soon.
13: That is Steve Walsh with WHRO in Norfolk. Steve, thank you.
14: Thanks, Michelle.
12: For more on the stresses military families are facing, we've called Bessa Pinchotti. She is CEO of the National Military Family Association. Bessa, what are you hearing from your members at a time when the war in Iran really seems to have no signs of slowing down?
17: You know, even before the crisis, so many military families operate under extreme stress and pressure. So they're moving every 2 years and they're experiencing all kinds of things, including food insecurity, which 25% of our military families experience. So you add that, that's their baseline. It's already stressful. And now we know that things have just amped up. The families that we're talking to who are dropping their kids off at our summer camps across the country and the ones that we talk to every day through our other programs are navigating all kinds of things. They're telling us about extended deployments, yeah, but also things like really long periods of silence, which is not something that they're used to dealing with.
12: Yeah, that's got to be awful, right? You have a loved one and you have no idea what's wrong with them or where they're at or what's happening with them or if they're okay. What keeps these families resilient?
17: I would say that families are resilient because they have to be. They have no choice. Yeah. It's not automatic. One spouse that I was talking to this week said that her husband's deployment was extended from 9 months to 12. And she says she's already hearing that it's going to be extended again. So you're just really dealing with a lot of I don't knows constantly. And, you know, one thing that we've been hearing, too, is it's not just the immediate family members, but it's also those back at home. So when you're thinking about families moving every 2 to 3 years, they're not by mom and dad. And then you think about how young so many of our military members are. One girlfriend told me that she's all but given up about talking to her friends about it because they can't relate. They don't understand why she's so nervous or why her blood pressure is up with the news cycle. And her experience just feels really invisible to those around her. And I think that's because so many people are just walking around, going to school with your kids. They're at soccer practice and they don't look different than you. They're not wearing the uniform. The service member is. And so a lot of families do feel invisible in situations like this.
12: Very isolating, I can imagine. Now, as stressful as this is, though, for spouses and family of deployed military, is there any understanding at all that it's kind of part of the deal when someone signs up for active duty? Hello, Bessa? Hello, Bessa, are you there? Okay, I think we lost Bessa Pincotti. She's with the National Military Family Association. We were talking to her about how all of this, everything going on with deployments of service members is extremely, extremely stressful, not only for the spouses, but also for the adult family and the kids of these military members who sometimes go a long, long time without even seeing or talking to their mom or dad. Okay, Bessa, I think Bessa is back. Bessa, are you there?
17: It looks like it was still working.
12: Hey, Bessa, I think we got you back, Bessa.
17: Okay, good. I'm not sure what happened.
12: Okay, yeah, no problem. Let's keep going really quick because I wanted to know, as stressful as all of this is there an understanding that kind of it's part of the deal when someone signs up for active duty?
17: It's definitely part of the deal, and it's also something that a service member signs up for, but the family serves alongside that service member. And that's not always something that the family signed up for. It's part of the deal of loving someone in uniform.
12: Yeah.
17: And families are used to dealing with that stress, and their heart is big, both for the service member and for our country.
12: Really quick, about 30 seconds. What kind of services do you offer? And actually, how can others help if they feel compelled to help?
17: We advocate for families on Capitol Hill, particularly during stressful times like this. That's very important to make sure that those family voices aren't forgotten. We also have camps for military kids who are dealing with this type of stress. The kids tell us that they really like to be around other kids who understand what it's like to have a parent deployed. We also have support for spouses to help with the financial insecurity issue that I mentioned. So things like scholarships and career support. And there are so many other nonprofits that do wonderful work for military families. So I would say just connect with those and with us.
12: That's Bessa Pincotti of the National Military Family Association. Bessa, thank you very much.
17: Thank you.
12: This is NPR News.
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19: 4 more U.S. service members are killed in the Iran war. On the next Friday News Roundup, the House passes a $1 trillion defense bill as cracks in support for the war grow wider. Plus, dangerous overcrowding in ICE detention centers, cyclospora and measles cases rise, and OpenAI says its AI models went rogue. The week's news next time on 1A.
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21: On the next Florida Roundup, $11.8 billion. 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
12: Good morning, I'm Amy Martinez. An Arkansas man in a wheelchair was having trouble crossing 6 lanes of traffic until he got help from a friendly neighborhood Spider-Man, who jumped out of his Jeep to help. Okay, not really Spider-Man, but a trampoline park employee dressed up as Spidey for an event. They crossed the street seconds before the light turned green. Now, you'll have to forgive my bias here, but the Flash would have finished the job a lot faster. It's Morning Edition.
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12: 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I'm Amy Martinez.
13: And I'm Michelle Martin. Now, we've been hearing a lot about cyclosporiasis lately. It's a gastrointestinal illness that we've known about for a while, but it's in the news now because it has infected more than 1,600 people in the U.S. The parasite that causes the disease has been linked to shredded iceberg lettuce. Our Planet Money team has been looking into the system that's supposed to keep our food safe. Here's NPR's Jeff Guo.
2: The modern era of food safety inspections began 15 years ago. After a deadly outbreak of E. coli linked to bagged spinach shocked Congress into passing the Food Safety Modernization Act.
3: So this was a huge deal. I mean, this was a major overhaul.
2: Jim Gorney was a longtime advisor at the Food and Drug Administration. He says this law gave the FDA a lot more power, especially over the farms that grow our fruits and vegetables. Those farms used to be basically unregulated. The FDA couldn't even make farmers wash their hands. But now, most produce farmers have to follow the FDA's safety standards. Jim helped write those standards. For instance, say a farmer is walking through the fields and all of a sudden they notice a pile of animal feces right next to that beautiful green head of lettuce.
3: What they're supposed to do is flag it, cordon off an area around it, and that should never be harvested.
2: Is that part of the official rule?
3: Yep.
2: The FDA's official produce safety standards contain tons of provisions like that. They cover everything from how you wash your hands to how clean the irrigation water needs to be to how you handle compost and manure. So why are outbreaks still happening? Well, one problem is that right now, most farms aren't inspected by the government on any regular basis. Not really. The FDA and its state partners just don't have the resources for that. There aren't enough inspectors.
3: Once every 3 years would be ideal.
2: Once every 3 years? I was hoping you'd say, like, I don't know, every month.
3: Every month? Oh, no. I don't think that's possible.
2: No? Why not? Well, I have to eat that. We all have to eat those plants.
3: We do all have to eat that.
2: But right now, forget about every 3 years. There seem to be farms that still haven't gotten their first inspection yet. And it's not just farms. Last year, the Government Accountability Office issued a report saying the FDA is way behind on inspections of food processing facilities, such as the Taylor Farms operation in Mexico that's been linked to the current outbreak. FDA records show the last time that facility was inspected was 7 years ago. But even if the FDA could perform more inspections, another problem is that a lot of the science is still a work in progress. Every time there's an outbreak, we learn something new. For instance, a couple years ago, there was a big salmonella outbreak involving peaches, which is strange because peaches are not typically associated with salmonella. But when investigators visited one of the orchards...
3: Come to find out, directly adjacent is a poultry house, you know?
2: So it was like chicken air that was just blowing onto these peaches?
3: Yeah.
2: Well, that is one of the theories, at least. The FDA never actually figured out how the salmonella got onto those peaches. To this day, it is still a mystery. With the current cyclosporiasis outbreak, it is very possible that we will never figure out exactly how it happened. But if we can't figure out how it happened, how are we going to prevent the next one? Jeff Guo, NPR News.
13: Jeff also looked into how bad lettuce started turning up everywhere and how that makes it harder to trace outbreaks. 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
26: On the next Radiolab, could one of the oldest and scariest species on our planet help cure some of our worst diseases?
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19: Four more U.S. service members are killed in the Iran war. On the next Friday News Roundup, cracks in support for the war grow wider, even among the MAGA base. Next time on 1A.
13: It's Morning Edition from NPR News. I'm Michelle Martin.
12: And I'm A. Martinez. The Justice Department is backtracking under duress. The Trump administration issued subpoenas to New York Times reporters to try to force them to reveal their anonymous sources in a story about President Trump's new Air Force One. The Times accused the White House of trying to intimidate its journalists. On Thursday, federal prosecutors dropped the subpoenas after a judge questioned their actions, judgment, and honesty. NPR's David Folkenflik was in the courtroom.

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1: Pulled a knife and there was a struggle. I mean, Martinez.
2: And I'm Michelle Martin. Witness video appears to show the man on the ground when an officer fires. Also, can the U.S. pressure Nicaragua into holding elections? It's Friday, July 24th. On this day in 1851, England updated its tax system. Instead of asking people what they earned, the government taxed based on how many windows their house had. That led to new buildings without enough fresh air, so the tax went out the window. News is next.
3: Live from NPR News in Washington, I'm Janine Herbst. President Trump is imposing sweeping double-digit tariffs on dozens of major U.S. trading partners today, including the European Union. The U.S. Trade Representative's office says more than 99% of U.S. imports come from these countries, though a broad swath of goods, including energy-related ones, are exempted. Trump says he's putting 10 to 12.5% tariffs on 60 economies that he says makes products with forced labor. This after the Supreme Court struck down his previous tariffs, which included 10% levied against all U.S. trading partners. The U.S. military struck Iran again last night for the 13th consecutive night in a row. This is Iran says it hit U.S. targets in Bahrain and Jordan. That sent oil prices rising yesterday. Brent crude oil, the international standard, jumped 6% yesterday to over $100 a barrel. NPR's Hadil Al-Shalchi has more.
4: It came after the Iran-backed Yemeni Houthis attacked two Saudi oil tankers trying to cross the Red Sea. Now, the Houthis got involved in the war earlier this week and said it was in retaliation for siege the Saudi Arabia placed on Yemen and for Saudi attacks on the capital's international airport. The rebel group has threatened to blockade the Bab el-Mandeb Strait, which connects the Red Sea to the Gulf of Aden and the Indian Ocean. Besides the Strait of Hormuz, Bab el-Mandeb is another choke point.
3: NPR's Hadil Al-Shalchi reporting. Brent oil has pulled back a bit, trading at around $96 a barrel. The Justice Department has dropped subpoenas against New York Times journalists asking for phone records and grand jury testimony about reporting on security concerns around the new Air Force One plane from Qatar. This after the federal judge questioned nearly every aspect of the Justice Department's handling of the subpoenas, which the Times calls an effort to intimidate its reporters. The Justice Department blasted the judge's ruling and said it would continue to investigate. A landmark federal nutrition program around for decades will end in a matter of weeks. NPR's Joe Hernandez reports.
5: SNAP Ed is an offshoot of SNAP, the Supplemental Nutrition Assistance Program. It funds everything from cooking classes to farmers markets in low-income neighborhoods. Nutrition advocates say it's a key public health initiative and are confused about why it was cut as part of the spending and policy package known as the One Big Beautiful Bill. In a statement, White House spokesperson Anna Kelly touts sweeping changes made to SNAP food benefits as a whole, saying the president is strengthening the assistance program for future generations. The Department of Agriculture, which oversees the roughly $500 million SNAP Ed program, says it will continue to provide nutrition education through other initiatives. State and local organizations have until the end of September to spend any remaining SNAP Ed money. Joe Hernandez, NPR News.
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6: This is WJCT News, 89.9 in Jacksonville. Good morning, I'm Stephen Ponson. Right now, it is 6:04. More than 6,500 acres of agricultural land in St. Johns County could be developed into housing under a new state development law. The county has received six proposals since the new law went into effect on July 1st, which eases the process landowners must follow to build single-family residential development on agricultural land that's adjacent to already developed land. The largest of the proposals is for a more than 4,400-acre development north of Nocatee along the Duval-St. Johns County line. The county says it's still verifying if the proposals meet the requirements of the new state law. Officials will hear those six proposals at a special meeting scheduled for 9 in the morning on August 19th at the county auditorium on San Sebastian View. See more on the five other proposals in this story at jackstoday.org. The Florida Democratic Party State Executive Committee joins the Florida Fire Chiefs Association and two political committees in opposition against Amendment 3. Now, the proposal, if approved by at least 60% of Florida voters in November, would raise the exemption for household property taxes from the current

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1: You're listening to WJCT News, 89.9 here in Jacksonville. I'm Stephen Ponson. Right now, it is 6:42. Coming up on Marketplace Morning Report, after a Manhattan building undergoing office-to-residential conversion buckled earlier this month, we look into if affordable housing can be built safely. We'll have that for you coming up in about 9 minutes on Marketplace Morning Report. On the roadways here in Jacksonville this morning, things are looking pretty good overall. There's just some congestion on Butler Boulevard eastbound from past Hodges Boulevard to San Pablo Road, and some minor slowdowns on I-10 eastbound around Cassett Avenue. Elsewhere, you appear to be running up to speed on the major roadways here in Northeast Florida.
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6: I'm Michelle Martin. Wildfires in Spain have burned more than 240,000 acres so far this year. Extreme heat dries up grass and brush that adds fuel to the fires. A group in Catalonia is trying to help with a team of firefighting donkeys. They ate the grass and broke up layers of dry foliage by trampling around. All that creates natural fire breaks. And if they're still hungry, local farms donate produce for their days off. It's Morning Edition.
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0: This is Morning Edition from NPR News. I'm E. Martinez.
6: And I'm Michelle Martin with a topic near and dear to our hearts here at Morning Edition. I'm talking about sleep. Japan's Prime Minister Sanae Takeuchi says since taking office in October of last year, she gets 0 to 3 hours of sleep a night. Her post on social media has been viewed more than 36 million times, touching off debates about work-life balance and the amount of sleep we need. So let's ask an expert. Dr. Sarah Benjamin is the medical director at the Johns Hopkins Sleep Disorders Center. Good morning, Dr. Benjamin.
8: Good morning.
6: Good. I hope I didn't interfere with your sleep.
8: No, I'm doing okay. Okay. I'm really up at this time.
6: Okay. Okay. Is it possible to function on 0 to 3 hours a night, as Japan's prime minister says she does?
8: I would hope that 0 to 3 would be very rare. And if that's really the, I don't think that's really the average. Even people who are really genetically short sleepers probably get 4 to 6 hours of sleep.
6: What's the minimum amount of sleep that most adults need to function? And I mean by function, I don't mean just like stand there and exist in a zombie-like state. I mean to actually function optimally.
8: For optimal functioning, most adults need about 7 hours of sleep.
6: So if you don't get that much sleep, does it affect not just how you feel, but how you behave? Could it impair your judgment, for example? Asking for a friend.
8: Right. Well, I mean, obviously, you don't have to have that much sleep every single night. But over time, you're going to do your best if you are able to get closer to the 7 hours of sleep. And, you know, there's variations. Obviously, there's some people who are shorter sleepers and some people are longer sleepers. There are some people who really need 9+ hours of sleep to be at their best. So there's a lot of individual variation, even for adults.
9: You know, some people track their sleep on phones or apps or like those rings that are some people. What does science say about using tech to improve sleep? Does that work?
8: So it's one tool. We usually call it like the quantified self, though, if it gets, you know, too extreme. I think it's really more important to go on how you feel. But if using that tool is helpful for you and you can track yourself rather than comparing yourself to others, it could be a tool you can use along with how you're feeling to decide, you know, if this is the best sleep for you.
9: Okay. So what's your number one tip to help us sleep more and better?
8: Number one tip is hard. I think, though, when people talk about going to sleep around the same time, I think really it's more important to get up closer to the same time, to listen to your body as far as when you're tired and try to wind down and have time to wind down before going to sleep. And then just getting up consistently around the same time is going to help strengthen that.
9: So I need to keep getting up at 2 a.m. for the rest of my life. You're kind of bumming me out here, Doc.
8: Well, you're going to adapt, but you'll adapt as your needs change. Right. But I mean, obviously this is what you need to do right now for your job. So it's a different situation than most people.
9: Okay. And before we let you go, what's your word on naps?
8: So short naps can be helpful. It's good to set a timer so that you can sleep 15, 20 minutes for a nap. That can be helpful. And if you're sleep deprived, if your regular schedule doesn't allow the full sleep, then it probably is a good idea to take that nap.
9: You hear that? I'm going to take a nap later. Okay, that's Dr. Sarah Benjamin, Medical Director at the Johns Hopkins Sleep Disorder Center. Thank you so much.
8: Thank you.
9: This is Morning Edition from NPR News. I'm Michelle Martin.
0: And I'm A. Martinez. You're listening to WJCT News 89.9 in Jacksonville. Thank you so much for joining us at this early hour. Hopefully you got plenty of sleep last night. I'm Stephen Ponson. Right now it is 6:49. Coming up tonight on Jax PBS, A Place Beyond the Sky, explore the early days of the space race, the struggle to catch up with the Soviet Union, and the enormous stakes in the quest to reach the moon. Watch American Experience Chasing the Moon tonight at 9 on Jax PBS. And open the PBS video app to watch on demand. The Jacksonville Jumbo Shrimp fall once again yesterday during the day against the Worcester Red Sox, falling 15-1. The Shrimp have now lost 9 games in a row. They look to get back in the win column today against the Red Sox. First pitch for that game is set for 6:45 this evening. The Jumbo Shrimp return home next week.
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11: 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July 24th, 1993, UB40 started a 7-week run at number one on the U.S. singles chart with Can't Help Falling in Love. Elvis Presley had the first hit with this song in 1961.

0: Terrell Hogan Law.
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2: President Trump is imposing a new set of tariffs that went into effect today, putting 10% to 12.5% tariffs on goods from dozens of the U.S.'s major trading partners. This as a temporary blanket tariff expires. NPR's Daniel Kurzleben has more.
3: The new tariffs cover 59 countries and the European Union. According to the U.S. Trade Representative's office, more than 99% of U.S. imports come from those economies. However, a broad swath of goods are exempted, including energy. The tariffs were created under a law that allows tariffs against countries with unfair trade practices. The administration says the new tariffs are on economies that import goods made with forced labor. The tariffs go into effect at the same time that a global blanket tariff of 10% expires. The administration has imposed tariffs using several laws after the Supreme Court ruled a raft of Trump's tariffs unlawful in February. Danielle Kurzleben, NPR News.
2: The police chief in Madison, Wisconsin, says a police-involved shooting death of 38-year-old Corey Ruiz will be investigated as a homicide. At a press conference yesterday where protests broke out, John Patterson refused to identify the officer involved except to say the person is on administrative leave. Wisconsin Public Radio's Sarah Lear has more.
4: Here's what Madison police say happened. They responded to a report about a man checking car doors. That man was Corey Ruiz. Ruiz fled from police on a bike. Eventually, they caught up to him and there was a struggle. They say Ruiz pulled a knife. The police used a taser on him. They say it didn't work. And they say at some point, an officer was injured by the knife, and that was the same officer who shot and killed Ruiz. Bystander video appears to show Ruiz on the ground at the time this officer fired what sounded like 3 shots.
2: Sarah Lear reporting. The officers were not wearing body cameras because the Madison Police Department doesn't use them, but police cars do have dashboard cameras. Ruiz's family has retained civil rights attorney Ben Crump to represent them. Crump also represented the family of George Floyd as well as other police-involved deaths. Mortgage rates are the highest they've been in almost a year, and Pierre Stephen Bazaha has more.
5: The average rate for a 30-year mortgage hit 6.58% this week, the highest since August last year. Rates were falling earlier this year and even fell below 6% in February, the first time in 3.5 years. But then the war with Iran started. The uncertainty and inflation fears that came with the war shook the bond market, raised the cost of borrowing, and drove mortgage rates back up. Now the war is expanding and mortgage rates are rising again as pending home sales fall. Redfin reports pending sales this week are at their lowest level in 3 months. Stephen Bisaha, NPR News.
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6: This is WJCT News, 89.9 in Jacksonville. Good morning, I'm Stephen Ponson. Right now it is 7:04. The Ironman Triathlon is coming back to Jacksonville next year in May. Ironman announced the date for the next events, which will be held on a Sunday, May 16th. During this year's event on a Saturday, local businesses, residents, and officials said race day traffic, disruptions, and safety concerns caused major headaches, while many others praised the event. The triathlon started with a swim in the St. John's River, then biking from Riverside through San Marco, the South Side, northern St. John's County, and back, then finished with a marathon through downtown and Riverside. Three Democrats are vying to win the nomination for the Congressional District 5 seat that covers parts of Northeast Florida. One of the candidates is Mark Hegestad. He is a longtime IT manager and football official who says he's running to help hardworking families and to defuse the political conversation.
7: When I go knock on doors, the number one thing that people tell me is they're just exhausted of the fighting in politics. They're exhausted. So it's time to bring the temperature down, get people to work together again.
6: District 5 covers eastern Duval County from Mayport south through northern St. John's County into St. Augustine. You can hear the full interview with Hegestad on Thursday's First Coast Connect at firstcoastconnect.org. A 28-year-old Pontevedra man will spend 9 years in prison for conspiracy to traffic guns and distribute drugs. The U.S. Attorney's Office says an investigation began into Braden Hobbs after learning firearms he bought were recovered during later investigations at drug dealers' homes. Undercover agents also bought 11 guns from two co-conspirators, while a further investigation found Hobbs bought at least 121 guns from three licensed firearms dealers in

0: Jacksonville between 2022 and 2024. Court records show that Hobbs was paid in cash for the firearms and also traded drugs for them. Hobbs was arrested in mid-2024 by the Jacksonville Sheriff's Office for DUI and trafficking cocaine. Here in Northeast Florida today, it's going to be hot and humid. Temperatures are expected to reach the mid to upper 90s inland, lower 90s out at the beaches. It'll feel like it'll be between 102 and 108 degrees today. We'll stay mostly dry along the I-95 corridor and for areas along the coast. Isolated showers are possible well inland this afternoon and evening. Our rain chances increase this weekend as showers and storms are expected to develop along the I-95 and Highway 301 corridors. We'll have the chance for gusty winds, heavy rain, and isolated severe storms are possible late tomorrow through Sunday. Highs are expected to reach the mid to upper 90s, and heat advisories are also expected for the area.
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1: Thank you so much for listening to Morning Edition here on WJCT News 89.9 in Jacksonville. I'm Stephen Fonson. Right now it is 7:19. Stick around. We've got more coming up on Morning Edition with U.S. troops deployed in the Middle East, Venezuela, and elsewhere for extended periods of time. Many military families are struggling.
2: Sometimes it's really difficult. Sometimes you just can cry. And, you know, she's doing something really important, and it's her job.
1: A closer look at how these deployments are going, coming up in about 15 minutes here on WJCT News 89.9. No rain out there in Northeast Florida to get the day started, and temperatures currently in the upper 70s to get the day started. Highs are expected to reach the mid to upper 90s for inland areas of Northeast Florida this afternoon, the lower 90s closer to the beaches. We'll stay mostly dry along the I-95 corridor and closer to the coast. Isolated showers are possible well inland later on. Lows in the mid to upper 70s overnight.
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1: Thank you so much for listening to Morning Edition here on WJCT News 89.9 in Jacksonville. I'm Stephen Ponson. The time now is 7:42. Coming up on Marketplace Morning Report, an increasing number of Americans are retiring earlier than they want to. That's according to a new survey. Why this is happening? We'll look into that coming up in 9 minutes on Marketplace Morning Report. Traffic is picked up on this Friday morning. There are a handful of incidents out there to be aware of. There's a crash on the ramp to Emerson Street from I-95 north that's off to the left shoulder. A disabled vehicle on I-10 westbound before Roosevelt Boulevard is off to the right shoulder. And another disabled vehicle on the West Beltway southbound is at the ramp from U.S. 17 north. Fortunately, none of these incidents are blocking any lanes to slow you down this morning.
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6: Good morning, I'm Amy Martinez. An Arkansas man in a wheelchair was having trouble crossing six lanes of traffic until he got help from a friendly neighborhood Spider-Man, who jumped out of his Jeep to help. Okay, not really Spider-Man, but a trampoline park employee dressed up as Spidey for an event. They crossed the street seconds before the light turned green. Now, you'll have to forgive my bias here, but the flash would have finished the job a lot faster. It's Morning Edition.
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6: This is Morning Edition from NPR News. I'm Amy Martinez.
8: And I'm Michelle Martin. Now, we've been hearing a lot about cyclosporiasis lately. It's a gastrointestinal illness that we've known about for a while, but it's in the news now because it has infected more than 1,600 people in the U.S. The parasite that causes the disease has been linked to shredded iceberg lettuce. Our Planet Money team has been looking into the system that's supposed to keep our food safe. Here's NPR's Jeff Guo.
9: The modern era of food safety inspections began 15 years ago. After a deadly outbreak of E. coli linked to bagged spinach shocked Congress into passing the Food Safety Modernization Act.
10: So this was a huge deal. I mean, this was a major overhaul.
9: Jim Gorney was a longtime advisor at the Food and Drug Administration. He says this law gave the FDA a lot more power, especially over the farms that grow our fruits and vegetables. Those farms used to be basically unregulated. The FDA couldn't even make farmers wash their hands. But now, most produce farmers have to follow the FDA's safety standards. Jim helped write those standards. For instance, say a farmer is walking through the fields and all of a sudden they notice a pile of animal feces right next to that beautiful green head of lettuce.
10: What they're supposed to do is flag it, cordon off an area around it, and that should never be harvested.
9: Is that part of the official rule?
10: Yep.
9: The FDA's official produce safety standards contain tons of provisions like that. They cover everything from how you wash your hands to how clean the irrigation water needs to be to how you handle compost and manure. So why are outbreaks still happening? Well, one problem is that right now, most farms aren't inspected by the government on any regular basis. Not really. The FDA and its state partners just don't have the resources for that. There aren't enough inspectors.
10: Once every 3 years would be ideal.
9: Once every 3 years? I was hoping you'd say, like, I don't know, every month.
10: Every month? Oh, no. I don't think that's possible.
9: No? Why not? Well, I have to eat that. We all have to eat those plants.
10: We do all have to eat that.
9: But right now, forget about every 3 years. There seem to be farms that still haven't gotten their first inspection yet. And it's not just farms. Last year, the Government Accountability Office issued a report saying the FDA is way behind on inspections of food processing facilities, such as the Taylor Farms operation in Mexico that's been linked to the current outbreak. FDA records show the last time that facility was inspected was 7 years ago. But even if the FDA could perform more inspections, another problem is that a lot of the science is still a work in progress. Every time there's an outbreak, we learn something new. For instance, a couple years ago, there was a big salmonella outbreak involving peaches, which is strange because peaches are not typically associated with salmonella. But when investigators visited one of the orchards...
10: Come to find out, directly adjacent is a poultry house, you know?
9: So it was like chicken air that was just blowing onto these peaches?
10: Yeah.
9: Well, that is one of the theories, at least. The FDA never actually figured out how the salmonella got onto those peaches. To this day, it is still a mystery. With the current cyclosporiasis outbreak, it is very possible that we will never figure out exactly how it happened. But if we can't figure out how it happened, how are we going to prevent the next one? Jeff Guo, NPR News.
8: Jeff also looked into how bad lettuce started turning up everywhere and how that makes it harder to trace outbreaks. 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
2: We have paid leave and we have very good working conditions. Callas also called on the US to keep its side of the transatlantic trade deal struck last year. The new tariffs have replaced Trump's temporary 10% global levies, which expired at midnight. For NPR News, I'm Esme Nicholson in Berlin.
3: A group of Russian hackers is getting more advanced when it comes to spying on sensitive emails about national security in the U.S., Ukraine, and Europe. NPR's Jenna McLaughlin reports digital espionage remains a major part of the war in Ukraine.
4: Cybersecurity firm Proofpoint teamed up with the U.S. government to reveal new details about a group of Russian hackers referred to as Laundry Bear. According to a new advisory, the group has been spying on government and defense-related targets in the West since at least last summer, simply by getting their victims to open or preview a malicious email. The hackers took advantage of a previously unknown vulnerability in software used by email provider Zimbra. The flaw has been fixed, but without installing updates, users are still at risk, a major concern during the ongoing war in Ukraine. Jenna McLaughlin, NPR News.
3: The Food and Drug Administration Advisory Panel narrowly voted in favor of loosening restrictions on some peptides, including experimental ones. This over strong objections from career scientists at the agency. NPR's Will Stone has more.
5: These peptides are promoted widely for longevity, injury recovery, muscle growth, and more. Many of them are not allowed to be made in the U.S. except for research purposes, and they are not FDA-approved drugs. But skyrocketing demand and the growth of an illicit market has led the federal government to reconsider the restrictions. In a series of narrow votes, the committee recommended the FDA allow specialized pharmacies to make a number of the compounds, including BPC-157 and TB-500. That's despite the agency's own scientists recommending against doing so because of a lack of evidence and safety concerns. The votes are not binding, but the agency usually follows suit, and Health Secretary Robert F. Kennedy Jr. has publicly endorsed peptides. Will Stone, NPR News.
3: U.S. futures contracts are trading higher at last check. 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
6: This is WJCT News, 89.9 in Jacksonville. Good morning, I'm Stephen Ponson. It is 8:04. More than 6,500 acres of agricultural land in St. Johns County could be developed into housing under a new state development law. The county's received six proposals since the new law went into effect on July 1st, which eases the process landowners must follow to build single-family residential development on agricultural land that's adjacent to already developed land. The largest of the proposals is for a more than 4,400-acre development north of Nocatee along the Duval-St. Johns County line. The county says it's still verifying if the proposals meet the requirements of the new state law. Officials will hear the six proposals at a special meeting scheduled for 9 in the morning on August 19th at the County Auditorium on San Sebastian View. You can see more on the five other proposals in this story at jackstoday.org. The Florida Democratic Party State Executive Committee joins the Florida Fire Chiefs Association and two political committees in opposition to Amendment 3, which is the proposed property tax amendment. The proposal, if approved by at least 60% of Florida voters in November, would raise the exemption for homestead property taxes from the current $50,000 to $250,000. Revenue earmarked for public schools would not be cut. State House Minority Leader Fentrese Driscoll voted against the plan during a June special session.
7: We'll have the opportunity to inform the public, and I'm so grateful that the people of Florida will have the final say on this, because they really should.
6: Governor Ron DeSantis has since backed off his unconditional support of the amendment, saying last month that while he will still vote for the measure, he doesn't support changes made by lawmakers.
8: We're going to just kind of keep on keeping on. I don't think you're going to see me leading that on this particular proposal, because while I support it, you know, I do think it's not, you know, all that I was hoping to see.
6: A legislative staff analysis estimates it could cost local governments about $5 billion during the 2027-28 fiscal year, and that will grow to almost $9 billion the following year and nearly $12 billion by 2031. Buckman Bridge lane closures are scheduled this weekend on the drive from Mandarin into Orange Park. Two lanes on the West Beltway North will

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1: 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You're listening to WJCT News 89.9 in Jacksonville. Thank you so much for tuning in to Morning Edition here. Right now it is 8:19. I'm Stephen Ponson. Coming up on Morning Edition, hundreds of people gathered last night for a vigil in Madison, Wisconsin to remember 38-year-old Corey Ruiz, who was shot by a police officer in the middle of an intersection. We'll have the latest on that story coming up in about 15 minutes here on WJCT News 89.9. Temperatures right now are in the 70s in Jacksonville. No rain out there on the radar. Eventually, highs are expected to reach the mid to upper 90s inland, lower 90s closer to the coast. We'll stay mostly dry around the I-95 corridor. But there is the chance for isolated showers well inland this afternoon and evening. Rain chances increase this weekend. Showers and storms are expected to develop along the I-95 and Highway 301 corridors. Highs are expected to reach the mid to upper 90s, and heat advisories are also possible.
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1: Thank you so much for listening to Morning Edition here on WJCT News 89.9 in Jacksonville. I'm Stephen Ponson. Right now, it is 8:42. We've got Marketplace Morning Report coming up in about 9 minutes. After a Manhattan building undergoing office to residential conversion buckled earlier this month, we look into if affordable housing can be built safely in New York City. We'll have that for you on Marketplace Morning Report. A look at the roads real quick here in Jacksonville. There's police activity that has a right lane blocked on the First Coast Expressway at Argyle Forest Boulevard, and some minor traffic congestion on I-95 North around University Boulevard. And also on the East Beltway northbound, a crash at Beach Boulevard is off to the left shoulder.
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1: 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July 24th, 1993, UB40 started a seven-week run at number one on the U.S. singles chart with Can't Help Falling in Love. Elvis Presley had the first hit with this song in 1961.

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0: From Marketplace in Washington, I'm Kimberly Adams. A new batch of tariffs went into effect overnight, and there's more to come. The Trump administration is trying to rebuild the tariff wall torn down by a Supreme Court ruling earlier this year. Marketplace's Nancy Marshall-Genzer joins me with the details. Good morning, Nancy.
2: Good morning.
0: Let's start with what happened overnight. What new tariffs did we wake up to this morning?
2: Well, the U.S. will now impose tariffs of 10% to 12.5% on 60 of our trading partners. The Trump administration says these new duties were imposed because those countries didn't do enough to curb forced labor. These new duties took effect just as a temporary 10% global tariff was expiring. Of course, those temporary tariffs were put in place after the Supreme Court overturned President Trump's blanket global tariffs earlier this year.
0: But there are some exceptions here. One of them apparently is instant coffee.
2: Yeah, thank God. The administration exempted some products that aren't really produced in the U.S., like instant coffee. Also, cork from Europe, oil and natural gas are also exempted, as are products already covered by national security tariffs, things like steel and aluminum.
0: And there are more to come. There's another tariff investigation underway. What do we know so far about that?
2: Yeah, this is another investigation under Section 301 of U.S. trade law. It's looking at countries the U.S. says overproduce and sell certain products at prices so low that U.S. producers can't compete. This investigation covers 16 U.S. trading partners, including, surprise, surprise, China, also other Asian countries and the European Union. It is not clear, though, when those additional tariffs will be announced.
0: Marketplace's Nancy Marshall-Genzer. Thank you, Nancy.
2: You're welcome.
0: Let's do the numbers. The FTSE in London is up 0.4%. Dow, S&P, and NASDAQ futures are up in the 0.1% to 0.4% range, with the Dow future up 188 points. The 10-year Treasury yield is down at 4.68%. Every Friday morning, we send the best of Marketplace straight to your inbox. We explain the economic news of the week and share more stories to help you live smarter. 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
0: We'll get an update on new home sales later this morning. Housing affordability is an ongoing issue across the country. Mortgage buyer Freddie Mac released data Thursday showing the average long-term mortgage rate is at its highest in almost a year, with a 30-year fixed sitting at 6.58%. High rates are one issue making it hard for people to afford homes, but so is simple supply and demand. Not enough homes for all the people who want them. Lots of cities are eyeing their empty office space as a way to create more housing supply, with office to apartment conversions up at least 28% from last year. That's according to a report out earlier this year from Rent Cafe. But a recent scare in Midtown New York City, where support beams buckled inside a former office tower being converted to apartments, is increasing scrutiny on the projects. So we wanted to check in on how these office conversions have been going in New York and what lessons other cities can learn from New York's process. Here to discuss it is New York City Controller Mark Levine. Welcome to the show.
3: Thank you, Kimberly. Great to be here.
0: Overall, how has the office to residential conversion in New York been going so far?
3: Well, look, we're in the midst of the worst housing affordability crisis in New York City history. And the office to residential conversions have been one of the big bright spots, solving a problem for the city. We have tens of millions of square feet of vacant office space, especially in Midtown Manhattan coming out of the pandemic, but also leading to something positive, which is adding to our supply of housing and supply of affordable housing. It is alarming to see what's happened at the former Pfizer building, and I'm very much hoping it doesn't derail what has otherwise been a real success story for New York City.
0: What do you think it's going to take to restore folks' confidence?
3: So I think we have to both point to a solution, to whatever went wrong here and remind people that we overall have a really strong record of safety in construction in New York City, and we have a very robust building code.
0: You know, a fiscal analysis was done on these conversions last year under your predecessor, looking at the cost of the tax incentives that can make these projects work. Is it your take that the numbers back the strategy?
3: Yes, actually, I do. These are big, complicated projects. To make it work, they needed a tax incentive. And the proposition was, well, if these things just sit vacant as empty office buildings, it's not good for our economy. It's not good for our tax base. And so we are giving people a break on the property tax because this incentivized construction that wouldn't otherwise take place. And as a condition of that, Kimberly, we are requiring that 25% of the units be permanently affordable. And so in these neighborhoods of Midtown Manhattan, which otherwise would be very, very expensive for people to live, we're now going to get thousands of affordable units. And that's all because of this tax program.
0: What lessons do you think that other cities can take from New York's experience thus far with these conversions?
3: Look, I think probably every downtown in America is struggling right now coming out of the pandemic. We've all got to figure this out. And I think that there is a win-win here where we can solve the problem of vacant office space and solve the problem of lack of housing. It's going to require flexibility because these are complicated projects. The engineering's tough. These were not built to be apartments. The cities that are doing this, I think, are reaping the rewards. And then what you get is a vibrant 24-hour community that ends up being better for the office space that remains. And in fact, what you're seeing in Midtown is that the newer Class A office buildings are renting like gangbusters. So this also, in the end, could help save what office space remains.
0: New York City Comptroller Mark Levine, thank you so much.
3: Thank you, Kimberly.
0: Our executive producer is Nancy Fargali. Our digital team includes Antoinette Brock, Emily McCune, and Dylan Miettinen. Our engineers are Sam Keenan and David Schreck. And in Washington, I'm Kimberly Adams with the Marketplace Morning Report. 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
6: Is Moms for Liberty losing its grip on local school board elections? Good morning and welcome to the Friday edition of First Coast Connect. I'm Hethel Butt, and our expert media panel is here to discuss this week's top headlines. We're also discussing Mayor Deegan's budget priorities and possible targets for spending cuts, and why St. John's County lawmakers charged over fraudulent voter guides were no-shows at this week's commission meeting. Finally, we're also discussing JTA Chief Nat Ford and why he's leaving for Dallas, and what new law enforcement drones mean for safety and surveillance. Later in the program, a new zine from The Bold Bean offers a photographic journey to the source, the coffee farms of Colombia. Join our conversation. You can reach us on air by calling 904-549-2937, or you can go to firstcoastconnect.org to find all the ways you can connect with us. It's all ahead this hour after the day's news.
7: Live from NPR News in Washington, I'm Janine Herbst. President Trump has imposed new 10 to 12.5% tariffs against 59 countries plus the European Union, claiming those economies import goods with forced labor. This after the Supreme Court struck down other tariffs earlier this year. The U.S. Trade Representative says it covers countries responsible for 99% of all U.S. imports, but it does exempt energy and some food products. NPR's Daniel Kurtzleben has more.
8: Poll after poll shows that Americans don't like the tariffs and that their approval of the president on the economy has fallen. But whether or not Americans like them, we know the president likes tariffs. He sees them as a way to strong-arm other countries during trade negotiations. And his administration maintains that tariffs will have

0: Terrell Hogan Law.
1: I'm Wayne Hogan. Arrive alive. One text or call can wreck it all. Let's end distracted driving.
0: More at TerrellHoganLaw.com.
2: Industry. It's offering up to $15 million for information, as NPR's Michelle Kellerman reports.
3: According to the State Department, the Iranian business conglomerate Bejul Pars, or BJP, plays an important role in Iranian missile production and has tried to procure sensitive materials through front companies around the world. The U.S. has already revoked about 100 visas of people linked to these business dealings, and now it has added two more employees to a Rewards for Justice announcement. It's asking Iranians to come forward with information in exchange for up to $15 million or possible relocation to the United States. Two other BJP executives had already been put on the Rewards for Justice wanted list. Michelle Kellerman, NPR News, the State Department.
2: The Justice Department has agreed to drop subpoenas against journalists at the New York Times amid questioning by a federal judge. NPR's David Folkenflik says the issue involved the source of leaks about the new Air Force One jet given to the U.S. by Qatar.
4: U.S. Judge Arun Subramanian fired off a series of questions for which the lead prosecutor in the case, Sean Buckley, had no satisfactory answers. The judge said the government had failed to observe legally required safeguards for reporters and had misled the court. Buckley cited oversights and said no bad faith was involved. He also apologized for subpoenaing the phone records of reporters' family members, calling that a mistake. But Buckley defended the subpoenas as legitimate, saying the approval of the acting attorney general overruled journalistic protections. New York Times lawyer David McCraw tells NPR the federal court stepped up to defend the First Amendment and the rule of law. David Folkenflik, NPR News.
2: U.S. futures contracts are trading in mixed territory at this hour. 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
5: Good morning. 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I'm Stephen Ponson. Right now, it is 9:04. The Ironman Triathlon is coming back to Jacksonville next year in May. Ironman announced the date for the next event, which will be held on a Sunday, May 16th. During this year's event, on a Saturday, local businesses, residents, and officials said race day traffic, disruptions, and safety concerns caused major headaches, while others praised the event. The triathlon started with a swim in the St. John's River, then biking from Riverside through San Marco, the south side, northern St. John's County, and back, and finished with a marathon through downtown and Riverside. A 28-year-old Ponte Vedra man will spend 9 years in prison for conspiracy to traffic guns and distribute drugs. The U.S. Attorney's Office says an investigation started into Braden Hobbs after learning firearms he bought were recovered during later investigations at drug dealers' homes. Further investigation found Hobbs bought at least 121 guns from three licensed firearms dealers in Jacksonville between 2022 and 2024. Court records show Hobbs was paid in cash for the firearms and also traded drugs for them. Hobbs was arrested in mid-2024 by the Jacksonville Sheriff's Office for DUI and trafficking cocaine. It'll be hot and humid today here in northeast Florida. Temperatures are expected to reach the mid to upper 90s for inland areas, lower 90s at the coast. It'll feel like it'll be between 102 degrees and 108 today, and we'll stay below heat advisory levels. We'll stay mostly dry along the I-95 corridor and closer to the coast as well.
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9: 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I'm Hethel Butt in for Ann Schindler, and it's time for our First Coast Week in Review. Among our topics, Moms for Liberty tightens its purse strings for school board candidates here in the home state of Florida. Mayor Deegan unveils her budget with the stadium and other infrastructure topping her list of priorities. St. John County lawmakers charged over fraudulent voter guides were criticized as no-shows at this week's commission meeting. And JTA Chief Nat Ford.

0: Ford accelerates his departure date to take a similar job in Dallas. Also, we're talking about law enforcement drones that are promising to be a force multiplier, even as they raise questions about increased police surveillance. To talk about all of that and more, I'm joined by Trinity Webster Bass, investigative journalism fellow at the Florida Trib. Thank you for joining us.
1: Thank you so much.
0: Frank Powers, former assignment manager at News for Jax. Hi, it's good to see you, Frank.
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0: And Noah Hurd, St. John's County reporter with Jacksonville Today. Good morning, Noah.
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0: And David Bauerlein, Metro reporter at the Florida Times Union. Good to see you, David.
4: Good morning, everybody.
0: Let's start with news from the beginning of this week when Jacksonville Mayor Donna Deegan unveiled her $2 billion budget for the 2026-27 fiscal year. We did a budget breakdown with attorney and government expert Chris Hand on Tuesday. So if you're interested in this topic and want to hear that interview, you can find out more on our website. But David, I want to start with you because you've done extensive reporting on budgets, and you've covered budgets under several administrations here in Jacksonville. David, you reported Deegan herself said it was a very heavy infrastructure budget. So what are some of the big ticket items on the budget, and who and where is this money going to?
4: Well, the big one is obviously across the street from this studio. That's the stadium, another $220 million towards the $775 million the city will be putting in that project. So that's continuing to be a cost for the city. She is ramping up street resurfacing. That's something that comes up at town halls. It's kind of a bread and butter thing. You know, people want to see somebody out there resurfacing the streets that are rough and bumpy and pothole ridden. So there's an additional, I think, $14 million in the budget for street resurfacing. There's some money for septic tank phase outs, which is really popular in Northwest Jacksonville where people feel like they've been left behind. So that's going to be pushing forward. There's some continued funding for these downtown parks along the riverfront to get those finished up and built. The relocation of the Mosh building over to this kind of general area, the sports complex. So some of it's continuation. Some of it's kind of, you know, the kind of bread and butter stuff that voters and residents kind of often tell their representatives they want to see happen. There's not any huge new projects. It's sort of finishing up on some stuff. There's some funding for libraries, which is interesting. I mean, the Better Jacksonville plan 20 years ago really expanded the size of this library system, and nothing's really been built since then, but there's some funding to build the funding for a new library on the north side, which has grown like crazy. And the only thing they have for libraries, they go to the Oceanway Community Center, and there's 20 lockers there, and you order a book and you press a button and there's the locker opens up for you. And also the Brentwood neighborhood, which fought to keep its library open like a decade ago, they won that battle, and now they're going to be getting a new branch library there. Not as soon, but there's funding for that as well. So it's kind of a grab bag of a lot of different projects. But that's where a lot of the funding's going in this big, what they call the capital improvements program, which is where the city is actually putting construction money to work.
0: And that's no surprise. Police and fire will get a big chunk of the budget.
4: It's over half of the budget, the general fund, sort of the operating day-to-day service budget. That's going to police and fire, just over $1 billion of the $2 billion budget. So, you know, they continue to have pay raises factored into that. And, so that has been something that continues to grow in terms of that. And that's almost been hands off too. Whatever the mayor puts into the budget is kind of what the sheriff and the fire department have kind of said, that's good for us. So that is not going to be changed at all by city council. I don't expect the fight's going to be over some of the other stuff in the budget.
0: Any interesting increases in funding for projects than previous years?
4: No, it's really a continuation budget in a lot of ways. I mean, there's not a big increase in revenue. It's like it's a 1% increase in the overall budget. And that's because there's a 1% increase in revenue. And it's not like previous years where you had a lot of funding. A lot of money really was, I don't want to say gushing, but there was a big increase in revenue for the city. Now they're just kind of status quo. So it's kind of preserve, keep what's in place. But there's really not any big new initiatives. There is some money for affordable housing, a trust fund. That's always been a big battle before this city council and the mayor. And so that'll continue to be one that's looked at. But there's not really any huge new initiatives in this budget. It's more a continuation budget, keeping in place what's already there.
0: And Frank, a lot of this budget is contingent on the property tax amendment not passing in November.
1: Yes, that's the big potential 800-pound gorilla in the room. My guess is it'll be close. I don't think it's going to pass. You're going to see massive amounts of spending ahead of that ballot initiative being on the November ballot. Law enforcement agencies and fire agencies across the spectrum are all saying we're going to have cuts. There's going to be a reduction in service. You're going to have to put the municipalities and counties in the position of having to raise fees and taxes to counter what's left or what's gone. So you'll see some counties that will pass it. St. John's County will probably pass it there.
0: Mm-hmm. And we saw the UNF poll that people were for it until they found out what the cuts are.
1: Right. Well, who doesn't want lower taxes? But then, okay, what goes with that is what is the turnoff.
0: And we want to also talk about the septic tank phase out. Is that more of a priority this year?
4: Somewhat, because there's additional funding for that. The big project is Riverview neighborhood, which is a really huge neighborhood in Northwest Jacksonville. And they were doing design for that. It'll cost like, I think, $140 or $150 million to do that entire neighborhood. So the way these budgets work, so you kind of, it's almost like buying something on layaway or whatever. You kind of put some money in each year until you get to the point where you got enough money authorized and you can go out and do the project. So it's not anything imminent in terms of what's going to happen in Riverview, but it starts to build up the ability to do that in 2 or 3 years and get that project going.
0: What about inflation? I mean, is that a concern?
4: Not as much. I mean, you know, the days of 7 to 8% inflation have kind of ebbed. One thing that's a measure that homeowners might be interested in is that each year there's a Save Our Home state law that says your tax bill for your home can't go up more than 3% or the consumer price index, whichever is less. So it's the consumer price index this year is 2.7%. So if you're sitting at home wondering, okay, what does this budget mean to me at tax time? It means that probably whatever you paid last year, you're going to pay 2.7% more this year because the mayor's budget keeps the tax rate the same. But the value of your home for tax purposes is going to go up by 2.7%. So it's basically going up at the rate of inflation.
0: Do you see opposition from city council on this budget?
1: The fight will be in non-public safety. You had already, as soon as the budget was announced, Will Lannon, the finance committee chairman, said he wants to keep non-public safety funding at $832 million. Well, do the math. JSO gets JSO gets $700 million. The fire department gets $300 million. So that is $1.8 billion. Her budget is at almost $2.2 billion. So for Lannon's directive to be met, the city council would have to carve out about $200 million. That's where the fight will be.
0: And we also wanted to talk a little bit about some of the numbers in there. You mentioned JSO. There's a JSO warehouse consolidation price tag of $10 million. Bridge repairs, $13 million. We are the city of bridges, after all. Bulkhead upkeep, $11 million. So, you know, the mayor has said over and over again, quality of life is also a big issue when she considers this budget. Do you see that reflected in this budget, or did she have to cut a lot of the things that she would want in that area?
4: No, I think some of the things like public service grants or arts and culture grants, they're at the same level. So she didn't have to cut those. Whether city council looks at those differently, very likely they're going to look at some of these nonprofit supports, those kind of programs. I don't think that she needed to drastically cut it. And her argument, by the way, is that, yes, the voters will decide in November whether they want this big, huge increase in the homestead exemption, which is going to cost, if it were to pass, several hundred million dollars in lost property tax revenue for the city. But it's not going to affect them this budget year. It won't be until the next budget year. So her argument is, if that happens, we've got time to prepare for it, and we'll deal with it down the road. The city council, meanwhile, is going to say, or at least some members of the city council argue, you know, we should expect that it's going to pass and we should start planning right now to rein, cut back spending in order to kind of have this glide path towards being able to absorb the impact of that referendum. And it'd be fascinating to see if it passes. I mean, that UNF poll was really interesting that people are like, sign me up. And they just tell them how much it's going to cost. Not like it's going to affect this service. And they go, it goes from over 60% to the 40% range.
0: And it has to be over 60% to pass.
4: That's right.
0: If you're just joining us, we're talking to Trinity Webster Bass, Frank Powers, Noah Hertz, David Bauerlein about the week's headlines. You can join the conversation on air by calling 904-549-2937 or go to thefirstcoastconnect.org to find out other ways that you can connect with us. We want to go to caller Shamari from Ortega. Good morning, Shamari. What's your question?
3: Hey, good morning. I just wanted to know, just wanted to see if anyone was willing to take a stab at helping me understand. If we're doing septic tank phase outs, why are builders with new builds allowed to install septic tanks? That this is something that has been baffling me since we purchased our new build in 2022. I don't get it. Somebody help me, please.
0: Do you have any?
4: Yeah, it's a property rights thing. You know, someone owns a property. They own it out in an area that's rural and doesn't have a city sewer service or JEA sewer service. And then they say, I want to build a house out here and I'm going to put a septic tank in. And there's no law, I think even state or local law, that says they're not allowed to do that. And so it does, but you know, it is kind of like a one step forward, one step back. You know, on the one hand, you're trying to get rid of septic tanks. Now, on the other hand, there are new development being built with them. But that's really what happens in that case. Now, maybe there could be a local law or maybe you could make it or some requirement. But I don't know that you can even do that. People have property. If it's zoned to have residential development in a home, then you can't stop somebody from doing it with a septic tank.
0: Let's touch a little bit more again on housing. Last year, it did not. It got taken out of the budget, and this year it's back in there. Do you think there's going to be any pushback on $10 million being funded this year for housing?
4: Yeah, it's not quite $10 million. I think it's around $5 million is how much she's asking for. And there will be pushback, I'm sure. You know, it's interesting, though, City Council has approved funding for affordable housing projects that were initiated by City Council members. Now, this one, the mayor is initiating, and, you know, maybe the political dynamics are different when the mayor says, I would like to do this, and city council saying, oh, no, we've got all these budget constraints and everything. But there is going to be a battle over that in terms of how the money would be spent. That'll be one of the things that almost surely would be looked at by the finance committee. And if they're going to achieve the kind of savings or cuts that Frank has talked about, then that would almost certainly be in the mix of where they would look to make those changes, at least the finance committee. Then you have the full city council.
0: Speaking of budgets, Noah, this week, St. John's County Commission took first steps towards approving a nearly $1.5 million budget. Catch us up on what happened during Tuesday's meeting regarding the budget.
5: Yeah, this is kind of why I chuckled a little bit before when you asked David and Frank about inflation, just because as far as inflation goes, as far as the proposed property tax changes go, St. John's is taking a bit of a different tactic than Duval is. All the folks in the county administrator's office, including the county administrator, said that they went into this budget season pretty much just assuming that that change is going to pass, that the homestead exemptions will increase and that the amount of money that comes in is going to be potentially drastically reduced in St. John's. And one of the reasons they did that in St. John's is because you got to think, as compared to Duval, where there's a much healthier mix of residential and commercial tax revenue coming in, something to the tune between of like 80 and 90% of St. John's County's property tax revenue comes from residential homes. So this isn't really something that they can kind of just ignore until it might maybe pass. This is something that they have to really be thinking about. So the budget that is currently proposed in St. John's for this upcoming year is about $400,000, $300,000 less than last year's budget. And, you know, it looks like most of the cuts in there are just kind of deferring things. It's changing when they're going to pay off certain things, maybe a fewer contributions to a few budget line items. But there are still factors in there, like raises for police officers, because SJSO has said that a big priority of theirs is the fact that they have to compete with JSO and they're doing raises and all this stuff. So definitely a bit different in St. John's, but the feeling was sort of similar in that, you know, they've proposed this budget and are already kind of setting up what's going to be a fight over some budget items to pull that budget down.
0: St. John's County, Joy Andrews expressed concerns about the impacts of the November property tax amendment mm-hmm. and what it could have on next year's budget. But what is the posture of the county commissioners?
5: St. John's County is a overwhelmingly red, overwhelmingly conservative county in Florida. And, you know, compared to some other parts of Florida, vastly so. That said, though, the feeling is still mixed on the county commission. You have a couple of county commissioners who really came out early swinging against this measure, saying, like, look, I want property tax reform, too. But this could potentially drastically reduce services. Then you've got a couple other members of the county commission who, you know, keep saying, regardless of what the impacts are, they support this measure. So it's interesting. And it's like I said, that's why I think they're going into this just expecting it's going to pass. Because even if it doesn't pass, they are aiming and looking to maybe take this as an opportunity to cut spending big time.
0: How much money does the county stand to lose if it passes?
5: It's somewhere in the market. It's less than $100 million for that first year, which I know, you know, that's still a lot of money. And I want to say the estimate by the time they hit the early 2030s is something like $800 million. And I would have to go find my story on jackstoday.org to make sure I got my numbers right. But some of that is, you know, it's tough to talk about because a lot of the conjecture has been that is money lost. But it's not, you could make the argument that it's not technically money lost. It's money they were anticipating to receive because the laws have been the way they have for as long. But that is now money that they are not going to be able to bank on.
0: And what are the next step? When's the next budget meeting?
5: Very thrilling budget hearings are the next step, and those start in September. So if that's something you're interested in, it'll be an opportunity where they will really go through line by line, similar to how they do it in Duval. They're going to go line by line, each department. They'll talk about each department's budget, and it's an opportunity for members of the public to come out and voice their feelings about the budget.
0: Any thoughts on the differences between St. John's and Duval?
1: Well, it underscores the conundrum that St. John's County faces. Yes, they have like 80-90% of their operating revenue come from residential property taxes. Mm-hmm. Everybody who speaks at commission meetings says you got to rein in the growth. It's too much already. And it is. And now we have this new state law that seemingly had St. John's County in mind that will allow for exponential growth in agricultural land. There's mm-hmm. already 6 permits been filed for that, which would be like another 33,000 homes.
5: Yeah.
1: So while the county is under pressure to slow the growth, 33,000 new homes, which would add to the number one funding source for government there. So St. John's County is a strain. They want everything. They don't want to pay for it. That's the problem. And we saw that a few years ago in a 1 cent sales tax proposal to fund a $500 million backlog in infrastructure. And it got blown out of the water. It wasn't even close. And let's tax the tourists.
5: To that point, too, I mean, that because of that, their biggest revenue sources for funding infrastructure like that are money from Tallahassee, impact fees from developers, and then, like you said, taxing the tourists. And several people have pointed out the only way to get impact fees for things is to have more growth. And so you are stuck in this conundrum. Exactly. It's if the growth is what's paying for the infrastructure, but the growth is what's taxing the infrastructure, it's just kind of this never-ending loop of building more homes and then fixing the roads, but now you have more drivers on the roads.
1: Infrastructure needs.
5: Exactly.
0: Now, speaking of St. John's County Commission, I want to move on to a story that we've been covering this month involving 3 St. John's County elected officials who were charged in connection with an unauthorized voter guide. A few of these lawmakers now face potential removal. But before we get into that, Noah, remind us who the key players are in this case and what charges they are facing.
5: Yeah, absolutely. Just to back things up a little bit, in case you haven't been following this as closely as I am, which would be completely understandable. Back in 2024, after the local Republican Party made its endorsements in the local elections, which included endorsing newcomer Republican candidates over the incumbent Republican candidates in a handful of races, including the county commission races, they sent out their voter slate cards to people in the mail saying, hi, we're the Republican Party. These are the candidates we endorsed. See you at the polls. A lot of voters ended up also getting a second voter slate card in the mail that looked like it was from the local Republican Party, but had a different slate of candidates, including the incumbents. And it caused a lot of confusion. You know, there are very strict rules in the state of Florida that say campaign advertising has to clearly indicate who paid for it and the fact that it's campaign advertising. And this did not. It looked like it came. It was specifically made to look like it came from the local Republican Party.
0: So how did that happen?
5: Well, we're still figuring that out.
1: Desperation.
5: This was, according to an FDLE investigation, the Florida Department of Law Enforcement started investigating this shortly after it happened in 2024. And what they have alleged is that a campaign manager named Brianna Jordan, who was working with a couple of the candidates locally, including Sarah Arnold and Christian Whitehurst, both of whom are still on the county commission, kind of worked together and conspired to put out this fake voter guide. And the allegations from FDLE say that Arnold and Whitehurst were directly involved with it. So this last county commission meeting on Tuesday was the first public meeting since those misdemeanor charges dropped against them for their involvement in this scheme. And, you know, I think everybody, myself included, were kind of prepped to see how this meeting was going to go because, you know, there was really no telling. And to the surprise of some, when the meeting started, Sarah Arnold and Christian Whitehurst had made the decision to attend the meeting virtually. So they were not there in public. I've seen a lot of people say they were no-shows, which is technically true, but they were still voting by phone. They were still hearing everything that was being said and voting. And after a handful of public commenters who called on them to resign, at the end of the meeting, one of the other county commissioners asked point blank, are you planning to resign?
0: In fact, we want to play a clip from that when the commissioners Ann Taylor and Arnold and Whitehurst were asked whether they would step down. Take a listen.
6: I would love to ask Commissioner Whitehurst and Commissioner Arnold, are either of you or both of you planning on resigning based on so much public input?
7: Well, I'm happy to jump in. Respectfully, no. I believe there were 12 individuals during public comment that even addressed it. But thank you for bringing that to everyone's attention, Commissioner Taylor.
8: Commissioner Taylor, I have no plan to resign.
6: Okay.
9: Now, I was hoping they'd do the right thing and resign today before I got here, but obviously they're not, and they didn't even have the courage to show up. In lieu of that, I was hoping Governor DeSantis would. I think he's been one of the best governors we had, and it's going to tarnish my view of him if he don't do the right thing. The right thing is to take one that most certainly would be that seat out and put the one that would have been there in that seat, okay? So there was a lot of votes that was taken that I think would have been totally different. This board wouldn't have the makeup that it's got right now if that election wasn't done. They know what they did.
0: Noah, has the governor or have any other Republican leadership asked them to resign?
5: So Representative Kim Kendall, who represents the part of St. John's County in the Florida House, has sent a letter to the governor saying if he chooses to remove them, who she would like to see in their places. And she specifically endorsed a woman named Anne Marie Evans, who ran against Christian Whitehurst and lost by about 800 votes in 2024. And she has also suggested that whoever wins the race for Sarah Arnold's seat, which that vote is, you know, just a couple weeks here in the August primary, that they be installed early. But ultimately, what the county commission did vote on Tuesday, in a somewhat confusing vote where one of the county commissioners voted for something and then said he didn't necessarily support it, but that he was just going to leave the vote as is and move on, they voted to send a letter to the governor's office to, or at least have their staff draft a letter to the governor's office asking him to remove Whitehurst and Arnold. So as far as next steps, whether the governor steps in remains to be seen, but in the meantime, it does not sound like, I mean, you heard them, Whitehurst and Arnold do not have any plans to step down or resign themselves.
0: And there were a lot of public comments, right?
5: Yeah, Sarah Arnold's estimate was about 12. I think that tracks with about as many as I counted. And a common theme among them was that trust had been broken among the constituents. And there was a sense, you heard it from that one public commenter that we played the clip from. There's definitely people I've been hearing from who have echoed this idea that had this voter guide not gone out and potentially confused as many as 800 voters in one race's case, some of the votes over the course of the last 2 years might have been different. And so there have been some calls to remove these people. There have been some calls to redo some votes, which I'm not really sure what the legal precedent is like there. But yeah, it has definitely, Ann Taylor said it, a number of county commission or a number of public commenters said it, it definitely has shattered some trust that a lot of people have in the community.
4: I'm not sure that the governor can remove them.
1: He can suspend 100%.
5: Them. He can suspend them.
4: Or suspend them. I know that he can do it for a felony charge.
5: Yeah.
4: They're being charged with misdemeanors. I don't know the Florida Constitution gives them the power to remove officials who did or charged with a misdemeanor. So I'm not entirely clear. I know there have been places where Jackson City Council members have been accused of felony crimes. Mm-hmm. They've been suspended. And then when they were convicted, they were removed. I don't know if you're charged with a misdemeanor, whether the governor can swoop in and remove people based on that level of a charge.
0: But he could call for them to resign.
4: He could call for them to resign and certainly use a bully pulpit. But whether he could actually use his executive authority to do that is a different thing.
1: Or whether he has the interest in it.
5: Yes.
1: Look, the other day, I ran out of popcorn watching that. Somehow, Mr. Whitehurst and Ms. Arnold made a bad situation worse. They were called repeatedly cowards. They were called upon to do the right thing. Now, they are being represented by a high-profile defense attorney here in Jacksonville who, like all lawyers, tells his clients, don't say anything. But Hank Cox also tells his clients, don't go anywhere where there might be media where you know, it would look bad. Do they honestly think they're going to serve the rest of their terms without having the courage to face their constituencies? If that's the case, then they need to get out.
0: And just to clarify, Arnold and Whitehurst have a court hearing August 3rd. Noah, and what do we expect to happen there?
5: That's where they'll be arraigned. I'm really not sure what's going to happen.
1: They won't be there.
5: Yeah, I think that's
1: they'll
5: probably.
1: They'll file a motion for appearance waiver, which is another Hank Cox. He always does that. You never see Hank Cox's clients in court.
5: Well, to your point about that, too, I know you mentioned at the top that there were three local officials who have been indicted or charged in this situation. The third one is a city commissioner down in St. Augustine Beach, Dylan Rumrell. There were a lot fewer fireworks here, but last week was the first St. Augustine Beach City Commission meeting since these charges dropped. And like Arnold and Whitehurst, Commissioner Rumrell was absent from that meeting. And I spoke with the city manager down in St. Augustine Beach, and we talked a little bit about how many unexcused absences somebody is allowed to have before they can be removed from office. So remains to be seen whether he will continue to be absent while this plays out in court.
0: Okay, well, thank you so much for that topic. We'd like to move on to another hot topic, the group Moms for Liberty, which became popular with their support for school choice, book bans, and opposition to mask mandates, is losing some financial support here in the state of Florida. Trinity, let's start by talking about how this movement first gained momentum.
10: Yeah, so back in 2021, Moms for Liberty was founded here in Florida. And of course, we all know that was the time of the pandemic. And they were really able to gain traction through opposing mask mandates, books that were assigned for required reading. Those were things that they opposed and that they were taking up in school board meetings. Across the state, you had concerned parents showing up at school board meetings saying that, you know, some of this material was sexually explicit, claiming that it was porn, pornography. You had some moms taking up this charge of accusing school board members and media specialist librarians in schools of pretty heinous crimes of trying to influence or even groom children. So what started off as maybe something a little bit more ideological became really this attack on people who represented the public on school boards.
0: So what's happened since then in terms of financial support for these candidates? Because we know we have three Moms for Liberty candidates here in Duval County. Why do you say that the support is waning now?
10: Well, when we look at what's been happening since 2021 and 2022 was really their height. They had a number of chapters, like local chapters here in Florida. And that was around maybe 30 or so chapters by county. And by that time, you saw them really going ham on endorsing candidates. So we had about 55 candidates who were being endorsed in the 2022 election. And out of those 55 candidates who or 54 rather, candidates who were endorsed, 32 won. So that's about 60% of those candidates won, which is a pretty significant number. But the following election by 2024, the midterms, we saw that by then, Moms for Liberty had only endorsed 8 candidates across through the Moms for Liberty Florida PAC. And out of those 8 candidates who were endorsed, only 3 won. So that's a significant decrease in not only the candidates that they endorsed and the money and the support that they provided, and then even those who won. And then I think in 2024, coming out of the pandemic a little bit, parents, school boards really had to grapple with the idea that we are losing money. School choice has proliferated. We are dealing with school closures across the state. So there are some real issues that public school districts really had to face. And as that became more of a priority, culture war issues started to wane a little bit.
0: And today, Moms for Liberty Florida has not made any contributions to local school board candidates. Is that right?
10: Yeah.
5: Can I ask Trinity a question real quick?
10: Yeah, sure, please.
5: I've been in the process, like I know a lot of reporters are, of, you know, gearing up for this primary election coming up. And I've interviewed a handful of folks who are running for school board in St. John's. And, you know, Frank, talk about St. John's being a strange and different county. St. John's school board was, I would say, impacted a lot less by a lot of the Moms for Liberty folks. That there was a lot of that going on in Duval and a lot of conversations like that. But in St. John's, one of the highest rated school districts in the state, if not often the highest.
10: Yes.
5: School board conversations involving these kinds of topics didn't really emerge as much, at least among folks on the dais. And talking to candidates, you know, the main thing I hear about is the budget. Mm-hmm. St. John's County Schools has an enormous budget shortfall that they're facing. Even if Moms for Liberty as an organization might have a smaller footprint now, have you noticed or do you think that the topics that they brought up, school choice, medical freedom, I guess you could say, and then the books in schools, are these topics still being talked about?
10: Yeah, I mean, especially here in Duval, we still deal with that. Mm-hmm. Just, I think at the last school board meeting, there were school board member Pearson was talking about how they have to review each of the books that are submitted, and many school boards across the state have to create a mechanism, a process to now review these books. Mm-hmm. So that's something that wasn't really a thing pre-2021. So of course, like, these ideas are somewhat here to stay. Parents are still going to, like, speak up about this and still be concerned about it. But I think parents right now also recognize that, you know, I do have the ability to review what my child is reading and what's going on in the classroom. And the pandemic really shed light on that. Mm-hmm. But that doesn't mean that there are still issues that are a little bit more important, like the budget.
0: And we want to go to a caller now from the West Side. Tom, what's your question this morning?
11: Good morning to you all. I just want to say that I am tired of outside groups and outside individuals like our attorney general meddling in local government. And in particular with the school board, Moms for Liberty has been a disaster for our city. Even the very worst ideas that go before the school board now are guaranteed to pass 5-2. We need to stop that. We need our local government to be local.
0: Now, we do know that a federal appeals court struck down key parts of Florida Governor Ron DeSantis's Stop Woke Act, finding it unconstitutional. How has that affected groups like Moms for Liberty? Because they were big supporters of that bill.
10: Right. And I think it just shows that even more so that the policies that they're backing, they're having rollbacks on that. And with every, you know, major movement, there's this tide and the shift of supporting these big ideas, but there's always going to be some backlash. And I think we're kind of in that phase of really facing the backlash of those types of policies. And to the caller's point, I just wanted to also address the fact that Ron DeSantis is like the first governor to get involved in school board elections and making endorsements. And back then in 2022, that we really did see that major shift of like the same candidates that Ron DeSantis was endorsing, Moms for Liberty was endorsing, and that kind of really helped those candidates get into place and change and shift school boards, the political makeup of school boards. But even now, so DeSantis hasn't really taken up that charge, and so hasn't Moms for Liberty.
0: Because school boards are supposed to be nonpartisan.
10: Yes,
0: There has been a lot of concern, you kind of mentioned this, in the state over people leaving public schools for charter schools and private schools. What impact did Moms for Liberty have on that? And in some ways, has the work that they wanted to do in Florida already been done?
10: I think so. When you get to a point where you're basically achieving what you've set out to do, and you have an executive government that supports those very same things that you want to do, it kind of feels like, you know, your mission has been complete here in Florida.
5: No worlds left to conquer.
10: Yeah. If you're everything that you're supporting is going through, book bans are uber prevalent across school boards. School choice has really been expanded since 2023. You're getting everything you want. So I think at this point, constituents and residents, concerned parents are really taking a closer look at public education and noticing the fact that they do have other options. I will say that after speaking to Moms for Liberty members, former and current, that school choice is definitely something that's really prevalent for them and something that they support. And they're not wrong to a certain extent. All parents should have the choice to put their child in a school that best suits their child. But that doesn't mean that public schools don't have something to offer and something that could be good for children across the state.
0: We want to go to a caller now, Susan in Mandarin. Good morning, Susan.
12: Yes, good morning. And she just mentioned parental rights. I want to bring up something that's going to be on the Duval County School Board agenda on August 4th. And right now, the material review committee is appointed by each school board member. That's true. But right now, it says they have to appoint someone that's a parent of a student that's in a Duval County public school. And they're changing it to they can appoint any community member. And I'm really worried about that because there are some extremists in our town who are trying to ban books. And so I don't think I think they need to appoint parents, not community members. So I hope people come out to this school board and speak up against that. But what do your panelists think about that? Thank you.
0: Frank, can you comment on that?
1: Funny you should ask. Moms for Liberty came to the fore in the height of the pandemic. They started off with mask mandates. Then they went to book bans, if you will. They are still a formidable force here in Duval County School Board. Five of the members have been endorsed by them. Now, two are about to leave, one because she's term limited, the other one because she doesn't want to run anymore. But as for the book bans and the caller's question, in 2024, nobody, not even Moms for Liberty, made a single challenge to any book in the Duval County library system. It's, as Trinity said, it's kind of petered out. Culture wars are by nature cyclical, and that cyclical is on the downside.
0: And that's true, because if there is no controversy for them to use as fuel, then
1: move on.
0: Right. So are there other conservative movements that are kind of replacing that we see or gaining steam, either in St. John's or Duval County?
5: I mean, I can speak to St. John's, and I can tell you that as far as school board things go right now, everybody is too focused on the budget to really be focused on much of anything else. I mean, every single person I've talked to, even folks who do have strong opinions maybe about specific curriculum or specific elements of school choice and that kind of thing, are focused on the budget shortfall. That is far and away what people are talking about in St. John's. Now, maybe if they could reach a point where the budget is kind of less in free fall, maybe there might be some time to talk about something else. But at least in St. John's, I can speak to the fact that a large driver of that budget shortfall is the expansion of school choice. I mean, the superintendent has repeatedly pointed to the fact that at the start of the school year, the school gets a certain amount of money based on the students who are no longer in the public school district and are going to homeschool or are going to a private school. And then midway through the school year, if and when those kids leave whatever they are in and come to the public school instead, that money does not necessarily follow them. So the school district in St. John's has pointed as this is a very huge element of their budget issues.
10: Yeah. And I can speak for Duval, but I would say that the school board is definitely, there's an opportunity to have a political shift here. As Frank mentioned, there's five members who were backed by my Moms for Liberty. Two of them are going to remain, but there's an opportunity to really shift that. So I, and just through my own reporting of like school board candidates, definitely culture war issues is something that they're paying attention to. Book bans is something that they know is going to be around for a long time. But as being an A-rated district for the second year in a row, they're thinking about other things. They're thinking about how do we continue to have academic achievement? How can we have the best teachers in our classroom? What does that mean? How can we keep our teachers and keep Duval DCPS as a competitive district? So it's shifting. The tide is shifting.
0: Now, moving on to another headline, the Jacksonville Sheriff's Office now has more eyes in the skies. Frank, Jacksonville Sheriff's Office has secured 36 new aerial drones. They say it's an effort to enhance safety. How will this help public safety?
1: Well, in the presentation the other day, JSO laid out a bunch of success stories already, and one of them that jumps to mind is that there was a missing child. He was on the autism scale, and the drone found him while he was getting closer to a body of water. That's the type of life-changing and life-saving efforts that these first responder drones will provide. If you have a situation where JFR gets a call, say a gunshot wound, typically JFR will get there, and then they will stage waiting for JSO to see if it's safe for the paramedics to start administering aid to victims. The drones get there faster. So again, it's not just life-saving potential for those who are victims, but for the first responders. JSO has been using drones in conjunction with the Real-Time Crime Center for years. I can tell you, when I was working at Channel 4, when body cam would be released to police shootings, toward the end of my time there, they would include drone video of these incidents. So it's an extension. I know people are concerned about police surveillance. Mm-hmm. T.K. Waters said clearly the other day, if you're not a criminal, you don't have anything to worry about.
0: What about you, Trinity? Do you have any concerns about privacy issues or how they're used?
10: I mean, when I think about this, I think the concerns are there, that they're real, that the possibility of what happens when people are surveilled, but not in the case of like an emergency. And I also think about this around the time a couple years back when a JSO started doing signing up the home cameras, and like that also being a concern there of like being surveyed all the time. So I think the concerns are real.
0: Yeah,
4: I was going to say the examples Frank brought up, those are ones where clearly, you know, the drones help the people who are perhaps being victimized, and they also help the officers enter. They understand more what they're getting into. That's a good thing. I mean, the concern I think you probably have from civil libertarians is one thing JSO does is it patrols. You don't want drones out there doing patrols.
0: And we have to leave it at there. Okay. Trinity, Frank, Noah, and David, thank you so much for joining us.
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19: 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On the next Friday News Roundup, the House passes a $1 trillion defense bill as cracks in support for the war grow wider. Plus, dangerous overcrowding in ICE detention centers, cyclospora and measles cases rise, and OpenAI says its AI models went rogue. The week's news next time on 1A.
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0: Welcome back. A familiar favorite among Jacksonville Java fans is expanding its purview from sourcing, roasting, and serving coffee to publishing its own indie zine. Here to tell us about it is Bold Bean Coffee Roasters owner Zach Burnett. Good morning.
21: Good morning.
0: And photographer Matt Young. Thank you both for being here this morning. Matt, this zine is really nice, almost more like a coffee table book, and it's largely based on your work. Tell us about that.
21: Yeah, I've been a barista as well at Bold Bean for about 3 years and been a photographer for a little longer than that, and I wanted to kind of dive into more behind the scenes of coffee and kind of show everyone else what there is out there. And
0: it's a visual exploration titled Origin Colombia. What is the focus of that?
21: Really, I had a lot of questions when I was a barista of like what the industry looks like behind the scenes and what the farms look like. And what, I mean, some people don't even know what a coffee cherry looks like before it's roasted. So I wanted to kind of answer those questions and give people the chance to see that too.
0: Zach, why did you want to get into the zine publishing business?
22: Well, you know, I think a big thing for us is we are really focused on expanding people's understanding of coffee. You know, like Matt said, a lot of people are very disconnected with where our coffee comes from. And we really wanted to just give a visual picture of what happens to coffee before it even arrives at our roastery. You know, I think that the more people can understand the products that they consume, the more they can enjoy it. You know, for me as well, before I got into coffee, it was just kind of this thing on the shelf you never really think about. It's something that's like very ubiquitous. It's everywhere, but none of us really knows about the work that goes behind it. So we really just wanted to be able to show people where it comes from, who produces it, and, you know, give them an idea of why it's something special.
0: And Matt, for people who are watching us on YouTube, we're showing some of the images and photography from Colombia. What was it like to shoot in Colombia? What was your experience like?
21: It was awesome. It was a little stressful here and there. I brought a lot of gear, I didn't know what I was going to use and what not to. I even had like all of my, I shot only on film, so it was a little stressful just getting into the airport because if they x-ray it, it could have all been like just washed away, but we got lucky. So a little stressful, but it was just so much beautiful land and things to see that it was really fun too.
0: And Zach, you launched this company in 2007. How has it grown? What are the future plans of what you guys are doing? And how do you kind of expand a business like this? Is there some limits to what you can do? And do you want to limit how much you grow?
22: Yeah, so to this point, we've grown a number of ways. We've grown through our retail cafes. That was kind of the first way that we started to grow the business. Once we kind of got those cafes where we wanted them to be, we were happy with how they were performing. We decided to start expanding our wholesale program. For me, there's not really many limitations of growth as far as wholesale and e-commerce goes. Those are our main channels for growth right now. But we, you know, I don't have any illusion that we're going to be roasting millions of pounds of coffee a year. We do want to keep it small enough to where we can still focus on maintaining an extremely high level of quality. So yeah, just continuing to partner with the right people on the wholesale side, and just continuing to grow our e-commerce operations as well, to get really great coffee into people's homes.
0: You recently moved your coffee roastery into the Duval Laundry building, right?
22: We are about to make that move. It looks like it's going to be either late winter or spring. Yeah, we're going to move our whole headquarters, our roasting operations. And we're really excited about that. It's going to give us a lot more visibility in the community and, an opportunity to bring a lot more people into our roasting roasting space and show them what we do.
0: And real quick, what is the best thing your customers tell you about your business?
22: Really, it doesn't even have to do with coffee quality. It's the experience they have when they come in our cafes and interact with the people who are working behind the counter. We try to put as much of an emphasis on a great customer experience as a great product, and I love to hear that.
0: Matt, what do you hope that people get when they see this scene?
21: I think just to learn a little bit more about what's going on out there. And
0: is it possible to really geek out on coffee?
21: Oh, yeah. I mean, that's like half the reason people come in, I think, is to talk to the baristas while they're making their drinks and ask them more about it.
0: There is definitely a field of coffee connoisseurs.
21: Oh, yeah.
0: And what is the most interesting thing you've learned about the coffee?
21: Ooh, I think the amount of hands that go into just your like $5 cup of coffee or in the morning, and like you're just getting it really quick, and there's so many people that worked hard to get it to in your hands.
0: Well, Zach Burnett and Matt Young, thanks so much for being here today. And that is our program. Thank you for listening. We encourage your feedback and suggestions. 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Our production interns are Victoria Jones and Elijah Lott. And our show is directed by Brady Corum, and our theme music is performed by Club de Belugas. Join us Monday when we discuss what it takes for a perpetrator of domestic violence to recover and meet someone who's made that turnaround successful. I'm Hethel Butt, in for Ann Schindler, and you've been listening to First Coast Connect on WJCT News 89.9.

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3: The death toll grows in the U.S. war with Iran. ICE detention numbers reach a new record and AI goes rogue. From WAMU and NPR in Washington, this is 1A. Today on the Friday News Roundup, as the human and economic costs of the war with Iran grow, so does impatience with the White House and the Pentagon from both sides of the aisle.
4: We need straight answers.
5: This war is now spiraling out of control again.
3: We'll get the latest from Congress. Also this hour, dangerous overcrowding at ICE detention centers in New York and beyond. What we know is immigration arrests surge, plus why cyclospora and measles numbers are soaring, and how two AI models hacked a company all on their own. That's all coming up after the latest headlines.
6: Live from NPR News in Washington, I'm Janine Herbst. President Trump is imposing sweeping 10 to 12.5% tariffs on 60 major U.S. trading partners today, saying they used forced labor. This after the Supreme Court struck down his previous levies. The U.S. Trade Representative's office says more than 99% of U.S. imports come from these economies, though a broad swath of goods, including those energy-related, are exempted. New airstrikes between the U.S. and Iran are impacting energy prices around the world. The U.S. military struck Iran again last night for the 13th consecutive night in a row. This as Iran says it hit U.S. targets in Bahrain and Jordan. That briefly sent oil prices higher yesterday, and gas prices in the U.S. hit an average of $4.10 for a gallon of regular today. NPR's Adil Al-Shalchi has more.
7: Brent crude oil, which is the international standard, jumped over 6% to $100 a barrel. It came after the Iran-backed Yemeni Houthis attacked two Saudi oil tankers in the Red Sea. The U.S. said last night that it completed a 13th round of strikes in Iran, attacking military command centers, drone storage facilities, and coastal surveillance sites. Iranian state media reported explosions in the southwest of the country, where some of Iran's most sensitive military and maritime areas are. Iran retaliated with its own attacks targeting U.S. bases in Bahrain and Kuwait. Hadil Al-Shalchi, NPR News, Istanbul.
6: An Indian educator whose hunger strike helped swell anti-government protesters says

0: Terrell Hogan Law.
1: I'm Wayne Hogan. Arrive alive. One text or call can wreck it all. Let's end distracted driving.
0: More at TerrellHoganLaw.com.
2: Ago, Modi promised speedy trials to punish those involved in exam paper leaks. The leak of a medical entrance exam in May forced the cancellation of results for around 2 million students and was a key trigger for protests. Protest leaders say they'll hold talks with the government and will demand the resignation of the education minister. They've called on students to keep protesting, even as authorities try to prevent people from reaching the main protest site in New Delhi by shutting public transport down. Dia Hadid, NPR News.
3: In Georgia, 16-year-old Colt Gray changed his plea today to guilty to charges of murder and other crimes in the 2024 shooting at his high school that left 4 dead, 9 injured. Victims are giving impact statements. Gray is expected to be sentenced next week to life in prison, though it's not clear if he will get a chance at parole. Earlier this year, his father, Colin, was convicted of murder and manslaughter for buying his son a rifle and not securing it, despite knowing he was a risk to others. Wall Street's trading in mixed territory at this hour. 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
4: 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Good morning. I'm Stephen Ponson. It is now 10:04. Jacksonville's Animal Care and Protective Services is holding a large pet adoption event this weekend to help ease the burden at its overcrowded shelter. The services chief says the more animals that can find loving homes from this event, the more animals they will be able to save from dangerous situations. All adoption fees will be waived, and each pet adopted will leave spayed or neutered, microchipped, and up to date on vaccines. The adoption event is from 10 until 6 tomorrow at the Animal Care and Protective Services shelter on Forest Street. Three Democrats are vying to win the nomination for the Congressional District 5 seat that covers parts of Northeast Florida. One of the candidates is Mark Hegestad, a longtime IT manager and football official who says he's running to help hardworking families and to help diffuse the political conversation.
5: When I go knock on doors, the number one thing that people tell me is they're just exhausted of the fighting in politics. They're exhausted. So it's time to bring the temperature down, get people to work together again.
4: District 5 covers eastern Duval County from Mayport south through northern St. John's County to St. Augustine. The other Democrats in the race are Alex Hazen and Rachel Grage. 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Today here in Northeast Florida, temperatures are expected to reach the mid to upper 90s for inland areas, lower 90s out at the beaches, and will stay mostly dry around the I-95 corridor. Lows overnight will fall into the mid to upper 70s.
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8: I'm Nyla Boodoo. It's the 1A Friday News Roundup. Four U.S. service members died over the past week supporting the U.S. in its war with Iran, three in Jordan and one in Iraq. The number of U.S. military deaths from the war is now at least 18. Secretary of Defense Pete Hegseth told Congress this week that the conflict has cost $37 billion so far and asked for $67 billion more for the U.S. military. Today, we'll get to analysis of all of this, plus other top stories of the week, including Arizona primary results, a big week of lawmaking for the House, even some AI news that'll make you sit up a bit straighter. With me, Wendy Benjaminson, Washington senior editor for Bloomberg News. Hi, Wendy.
9: Hi, thanks for having me.
8: Taylor Popolars, national political reporter based at the White House for Spectrum News. Hey, Taylor.
10: Hey there.
8: And Alana Shore, senior Washington editor for Semaphore. Alana, welcome back.
11: Glad to be here.
8: 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Wendy,

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8: President Trump says he's close to a decision on a massive attack on Iran, and the Pentagon downplays strikes on U.S. troops. From WAMU and NPR in Washington, this is 1A. Today on the International News Roundup, the U.S. signals it's preparing to ramp up military operations against Iran. The Pentagon insists the Strait of Hormuz is open, but shipping is at a crawl and oil is back over $100 a barrel. Are we staring down the next forever war? In Yemen, the Houthis impose a new blockade on another crucial global passage, and a Saudi nuclear deal is in doubt only hours after it was signed. Plus, the cockroach movement grows in India. We round up the news after these headlines.
0: Live from NPR News in Washington, I'm Janine Herbst. President Trump today imposed sweeping new tariffs on 59 countries plus the European Union, and that's drawing criticism from the countries affected, including China, which says trade wars don't serve either side. Jay Carmensen Broomby has more from Taiwan.
9: China's comments come after the Trump administration imposed tariffs of 12.5% on Chinese goods. Speaking at a press conference, Beijing's Ministry of Foreign Affairs spokesperson said, quote, "We oppose all forms of unilateral tariff measures," adding, quote, "A tariff war or trade war serves the interests of no one." Washington accuses China of detaining people from the Uyghur ethnic minority group in work camps, a claim Beijing denies. The new tariffs come just as a previous temporary global tariff of 10% expired. Last year, both China and the U.S. engaged in a tit-for-tat trade war that was brought to a close after a meeting between Presidents Trump and Xi Jinping last October. For NPR News, I'm Jan Kramenzen-Brumby in Taipei.
0: A landmark federal nutrition program around for decades will end in a matter of weeks. NPR's Joe Hernandez has more.
10: SNAP Ed is an offshoot of SNAP, the Supplemental Nutrition Assistance Program. It funds everything from cooking classes to farmers markets in low-income neighborhoods. Nutrition advocates say it's a key public health initiative and are confused about why it was cut as part of the spending and policy package known as the One Big Beautiful Bill. In a statement, White House spokesperson Anna Kelly touts sweeping changes made to SNAP food benefits as a whole, saying the president is strengthening the assistance program for future generations. The Department Department of Agriculture, which oversees the roughly $500 million SNAP Ed program, says it will continue to provide nutrition education through other initiatives. State and local organizations have until the end of September to spend any remaining SNAP Ed money. Joe Hernandez, NPR News.
11: The police chief in Madison, Wisconsin, says the police-involved shooting death of 38-year-old Corey Ruiz will be investigated as a homicide. But John Patterson refused to identify the officer involved.

0: Terrell Hogan Law.
1: I'm Wayne Hogan. Arrive alive. One text or call can wreck it all. Let's end distracted driving.
0: More at TerrellHoganLaw.com.
2: She used the taser on him. They say it didn't work. And they say at some point an officer was injured by the knife, and that was the same officer who shot and killed Ruiz. Bystander video appears to show Ruiz on the ground at the time this officer fired what sounded like three shots.
3: Sarah Lear reporting. The officers weren't wearing body cameras because only some of the officers in the Madison Police Department used them. Ruiz's family has retained civil rights attorney Ben Crump to represent them. 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
4: You're listening to WJCT News 89.9 here in Jacksonville. I'm Stephen Ponson. Right now, it is 11:04. There are a couple of incidents in central St. Johns County causing delays in both directions on I-95 this hour. There's a crash on I-95 North at mile marker 325 past International Golf Parkway that's off to the right shoulder, but there are delays that start well before you get to IGP. Then on 95 South, a crash before mile marker 325 has just cleared, but you have slowdowns that start before County Road 210. Ocean temperatures are rising at alarming rates, according to experts. Amara Evering has more on a recent emergency operation by scientists to safely relocate coral amid an intensifying marine heat wave.
5: On a sweltering afternoon on Virginia Key Beach, field researchers at the Coral Restoration Lab rushed to place coral into climate-controlled tanks. Cameron McMath is the lab facilities manager.
6: What we noticed was that we are watching as temperatures start to spike. It happens every summer. It's no surprise there. However, the rate at which it is happening is far quicker than in recent years.
5: Florida's coral reefs, essential to biodiversity, acts as a natural barrier, making it a key defense tool that protects Florida's coast. Despite this extraction mission, corals remain at risk, especially amid worsening climate change conditions and increasingly limited funding. That's according to Coral Restoration Lab Director Diego Lerman.
7: The state of Florida had promised another round of funding, but the funding for the second round from that program did not make it into the budget. So right now we're okay, but we are facing a shortage of funds in the near future.
5: Researchers say they aim to return the coral back to the ocean in cooler months. I'm Amara Evering at Virginia Key Beach.
4: Temperatures right now have risen into the upper 80s here in Jacksonville. Eventually, highs are expected to reach the mid to upper 90s inland and the lower 90s for areas closer to the coast. We'll be mostly dry along the I-95 corridor and for areas closer to the beaches later on this afternoon, but there is the chance for isolated showers to develop well inland this afternoon and evening.
8: I'm Naila Boodoo. It's the international edition of the 1A News Roundup. A bridge in Iran for a boat in the Strait, a head for an eye. Those are the latest threats from the Trump administration this week, with the president vowing to destroy an Iranian bridge or power plant, including in Tehran, each time Iran attacks a ship in the Strait of Hormuz. So is this a path to a ceasefire or significant military escalation? That's coming up this hour with Abigail Hauslohner, U.S. Middle East Foreign Affairs Correspondent at the Financial Times. Abby, welcome back to 1A.
9: Thanks for having me.
8: Josh Keating is also here with us, senior correspondent at Vox, covering foreign policy and world news with a focus on the future of international conflict. He's the author of Invisible Countries, Journeys to the Edge of Nationhood. Hi, Josh.
10: Great to be here.
8: And on the line from the UK, Jack Detch is a defense reporter at Politico. Jack, great to have you here.
11: Hi, Nella.
8: Later this hour, we'll also go to India, where what began as an online joke has turned into one of the most significant protest movements of this century. Tens of thousands of demonstrators who call themselves cockroaches are taking on the Indian political establishment. Lots to discuss with our panel. We'd love for you to be a part of this conversation. You can email your questions or thoughts about the week to 1a@wamu.org. As of Friday morning, the U.S. military says it's concluded the 13th consecutive day of attacks on Iran. U.S. Central Command said that its targets so far have included Iranian aircraft hangars and drone storage sites. And President Trump has suggested that U.S. forces could soon target an underground site.

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8: In order to get anything done, we need to end the dysfunction and make sure that bipartisanship is not an option, it's a necessity. 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
9: In this moment, it requires bold leadership. And I am the bold leader that this moment calls for right now.
7: Hear from Angie Dixon and Alex Vindman coming up this hour. And then property taxes. Local governments face a $12 billion drop if voters okay a property tax cut this fall. So how would that property tax cut impact your cost of living? How could it impact your community? Email us now, radio@thefloridaroundup.org. Also, three Florida-only reptiles, the state's favorite mammal in the sea, and a 150-million-year-old prehistoric bird. Oh my, what a week it's been in the Sunshine State. I'm Tom Hudson in Miami. The Florida Roundup is next.
10: Live from NPR News in Washington, I'm Nora Rahm. Ukrainian President Volodymyr Zelensky is scheduled to meet with President Trump at the White House on Tuesday to discuss the war with Russia, according to a White House official not authorized to speak. Meanwhile, Ukraine launched another wave of drones across Russia overnight, killing at least six people. New airstrikes between the U.S. and Iran are affecting energy prices around the world. The U.S. military struck Iran again last night for the 13th consecutive night. Iran says it hit U.S. targets in Bahrain and Jordan. That briefly sent oil prices higher yesterday. Gas prices in the U.S. hit an average of $4.10 for a gallon of regular today. NPR's Hadel Al-Shelchi reports.
11: Brent crude oil, which is the international standard, jumped over 6% to $100 a barrel. It came after the Iran-backed Yemeni Houthis attacked two Saudi oil tankers in the Red Sea. The U.S. said last night that it completed a 13th round of strikes in Iran, attacking military command centers, drone storage facilities, and coastal surveillance sites. Iranian state media reported explosions in the southwest of the country, where some of Iran's most sensitive military and maritime areas are. Iran retaliated with its own attacks, targeting U.S. bases in Bahrain and Kuwait. Hadil Al-Shalchi, NPR News, Istanbul.
10: A temporary 10% tariff on U.S. trading partners around the world expired last night. It was promptly replaced by new tariffs on 60 of them. NPR's Daniel Kurtzleben has more.
12: Yesterday, the administration announced that it is imposing tariffs of 10 to 12.5% on 59 countries, plus the European Union. The administration said it's because those economies are importing goods made with forced labor. And these are blanket tariffs in a sense. The U.S. Trade Representative has said the This covers countries responsible for more than 99% of U.S. imports. Now, all that said, some big categories like energy and a lot of foods are going to be exempted.
10: NPR's Daniel Kurtzleben. The number of people enrolled in SNAP, the federal food assistance program, has been falling since July after sweeping changes. NPR's Juliana Kim reports.
13: SNAP participation dropped by over 4 million people from last July to this April. That's according to the left-leaning Center on Budget and Policy Priorities. It's been particularly drastic in Arizona, where 400,000 fewer people receive the food benefits. St. Mary's Food Bank, which operates across the state, is distributing more food than ever, according to its president, Milt Liu.
14: Because at the end of the day, these kinds of increases can't be supported by just food banks.
13: The USDA says the decline in SNAP

0: Terrell Hogan Law.
1: I'm Wayne Hogan. 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
2: Editorial director at WJXT-TV from 1967 to 1990, presenting the station's editorials after the local evening news. Reagan was elected to a city council at-large seat in 1990. A celebration of life will take place on August 16th. Temperatures are creeping up into the lower 90s in northeast Florida. Eventually, highs are expected to reach the mid to upper 90s for inland areas and the lower 90s for areas closer to the coast. We'll stay mostly dry along the I-95 corridor, and our rain chances increase starting tomorrow.
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4: This is the Florida Roundup. I'm Tom Hudson. It is terrific to have you on board with us this week. It is still July, but voting already is underway for the August primary. Now, later on this hour on our program, we'll speak with the two Democrats hoping to be their party's nominee for the United States Senate. Angie Dixon is a state representative from Jacksonville, and Alex Vindman is a retired Army lieutenant colonel. So stick around here to hear from both of them, Angie Nixon and Alex Vindman, coming up later on the Florida Roundup. But first, usually when a piece of legislation is being considered by Florida lawmakers, an analysis is done on any fiscal or economic impact of that proposal. Basically, what would be the effect on government revenue and government spending? When lawmakers were considering a bill that asks voters if they want homeowners to pay less property taxes, no analysis was done.
5: The Revenue Estimating Conference has not estimated the potential impacts on local government revenues from the constitutional amendments proposed by the joint resolution.
4: This is what lawmakers would have read in their packet of information about that legislation back in June when they were considering it. This is audio that's text-to-speech generated.
5: Staff estimates the impact on local government revenues in FY 2028-29 could be more than minus $14 billion.
4: That was the best guesstimate at the time. They hadn't done an official analysis yet, but now we have that official estimate, and the June back of the envelope of $14 billion is pretty close. If voters approve the proposed constitutional amendment to increase the homestead exemption and lower the taxable value of homes and condominiums across the state, local governments will see about $12 billion disappear. And if that ballot measure does not get at least 60% of the vote in November?
5: If the amendment does not pass, the impact is zero.
4: So, zero if voters say no, and about $12 billion a year less to local governments if they say yes. So how would a tax cut impact your cost of living? How would it impact your community? 305-995-1800. We're going to start this hour this week again talking about property taxes and the big question faced by Florida voters in the months ahead. 305-995-1800. Or you can send us a quick email. We're monitoring the inbox right now, live across the state, radio@thefloridaroundup.org. Michael in Osceola County sent us this note saying this is the standard procedure for the majority. First, cut the money available, then use the reduction in service to eliminate the program. Michael says it has been going in this direction for decades. Joy wrote us writing, homestead exemptions have always existed in Florida, but never this broad and budget busting. What's the likelihood, Joy asks, of adding means testing or minimum age requirements to qualify in the future? Janelle in Jacksonville wrote, I'm opposed to the property tax proposal, not so much because there has not been an update in many years, but because this is too much too quickly. It will wreak havoc with local government's ability to provide needed services, Janelle writes. It is a further attempt to take away local control. Radio@thefloridaroundup.org or we've got 305-995-1800. Journalist Jason Garcia is back with us on the program. He writes the Substack Seeking Rents. Jason, welcome back to the program.
6: Thanks for having me.
4: How did the state come up with an estimate of almost $12 billion in local revenue lost to local governments?
6: Well, this is a group of economists, nonpartisan state economists, I should stress, that whose job it is to evaluate proposals.

0: legislation and proposed constitutional amendments for what they call the fiscal impact it will have. And and to the point you raised, these are supposed to be done. These kinds of analysis are supposed to be done before the legislature actually passes something, right? In this case, they rushed to pass this before they had these numbers in. But it comes from two things. And one thing to stress, that $12 million figure, that's annual, but it also keeps growing from there, right? This is the impact of this amendment will continue to get larger every year because of one piece of it that constrains how fast the taxable value of non-homestead property, so business property, vacation homes, can grow. And basically what you found is this breaks down into there's a big upfront hit to finance to government revenue funding, local government revenue funding from this increased homestead exemption, but then the impact continues growing rapidly from there because of this assessment cap on all other property. Stop the taxable value from growing more than 5% a year. And so that's how you get to $12 million 5 years in, but it keeps growing from there.
1: How might different local governments, counties and cities be impacted?
0: Yeah, so this is a really interesting thing. And in fact, the Revenue Estimating Conference did a follow-up analysis just last week, I believe, where they did a city-by-city impact. And what you find is that rural and exurban communities, suburban and exurban communities, so places that don't have a lot of commercial property value, so they're very residential-heavy, they get hit very hard up front. You'll see former State Senator Jeff Brandis, a Republican who's been pretty significantly, a pretty important voice on this debate, has done some analysis that shows like a city like Palm Coast, which is a very suburban community on the Atlantic coast, would have like a 40% hit up front, you know. Now, larger communities like the city of Orlando, where I am, the hit is, on a percentage basis, isn't as significant because they've got more commercial property. But what you see is that it grows very fast.
1: Jason, can you still hear us?
0: Yep. Can you still hear me?
1: Yeah, go ahead. You're talking about the growth for like a city like Orlando, a large city.
0: Yeah. What you see is places that have lots of commercial property and commercial property value, the initial hit is not as significant, but it grows very fast. So just in Orlando, as an example, it starts off at like $30 million a year of lost revenue in the first year from this homestead exemption. Yeah. But by 5 years in, it is more than tripled to more than $100 million a year. So you've got this big upfront hit and then a choking effect from there.
1: Yeah, stick with us, Jason. Jason Garcia is with us, a journalist who writes the Substack Seeking Rents, talking about property taxes. One of those cities that's kind of bracing for the uncertainty here is Pensacola in the Panhandle. The mayor of Pensacola, D.C. Reeves, joins us. Mayor Reeves, welcome to the program. Thanks for your time. Mr. Mayor, we'll get to you just as soon as we can. Jason, are you still with us?
0: I'm here.
1: Yeah, all right, perfect. Yeah, no, you're there. All good here. So on this piece here, and we got the mayor here coming back in just a moment, what options do these counties have
0: and cities? What you're going to see is there will be this will be paid through some inevitable combination of both service cuts, tax increases in terms of raising the property tax rate. Because remember, your property taxes are a function of both the taxable value of the property, but also the rate. So what you will see is some of this revenue will get recouped by local government simply raising tax rates. So the sticker price of the tax cut isn't even exactly what it is. But the third piece of this will be there will be all sorts of new taxes and fees that you see coming in to help make up these shortfalls. Because, I mean, like, again, like a place like Palm Coast simply can't cut 40% of its budget. Right.
1: Yeah, exactly.
0: So it's going to have to make this revenue. But there is an important dynamic to that in terms of who actually has the power when it comes to those other revenue sources. But we can talk about that more in a bit if you'd like.
1: Yes, we will get there. Let's talk about from the city level. D.C. Reeves is the mayor of Pensacola. Mr. Mayor, are you with us?
2: I am. Thanks so much for having me.
1: Great. Thank you so much. Pensacola would lose an estimated $4.4 million in the next fiscal year if this amendment is approved by voters. Is that an accurate figure as you're doing your budget planning right now?
2: Yeah, pretty close. And then, of course, it increases to the following year, almost doubles. And, at the end of the day, we do a lot of I'm a data driven guy. We do a lot of analysis around here. I mean, I can safely say we spent more time on the $8 increase to a city recycling program in terms of financial analysis than what's taking place and what's going to be in front of voters in November. And I think that's really the issue at hand is, if we're going to change the way we're going to do something for 100 plus years, why are we making a decision over a long weekend about how to get it done? So, and listen, the folks that are for the cut, bottom line is the Trojan horse initiative, which is, hey, it's free money. Don't worry about what the ramifications are. My position with my constituents has been, listen, if this passes, we'll figure it out. The sky isn't falling. We'll figure it out. But you're probably not going to like the answer.
1: So it sounds like
2: you're probably not like losing.
1: As a voter, it sounds like you're a no on this. Is that right, Mr. Mayor?
2: And yes, very much so. And really, it's not about the cut. If we want to think through as a state, what's a smarter way to modernize how we fund local governments, then I think that's perfectly fine. But this has not been researched. It's not been analyzed. As was just mentioned, I have a lot of constituents that come up to us and say, well, then why don't you just tax something else?
1: Hmm.
2: And so, well, some of those things aren't allowed in state by state law either. But I do agree this will end up being a regressive tax. This will put a heavier burden on renters. This will put a heavier burden on lower income people in the city of Pensacola, I can certainly speak to.
1: Mm-hmm.
2: And so if we want to figure out a cut, and fine, but let's just do it in the same well-researched way that we make other decisions that have billions and billions of dollars of impact in our state.
1: Local governments right now are going through the budget process for the fiscal year beginning in October. D.C. Reeves is with us here on the floor to round up. He's the mayor of Pensacola. Mr. Mayor, this is how you described your budget considerations as you're going through your budget process back in early July.
3: If that amendment were to pass, there is no doubt that there will be an impact on services. And the most prudent thing we can do representing the taxpayers' money is start bracing for impact.
1: Bracing for impact. All right, Mr. Mayor, what does that mean as you're putting together that budget?
2: Yeah, so we have almost finished our budget. We have a hiring freeze starting September 1st. We have lowered the cost of living increases for all 875 of our employees. There's zero operational change. And as a matter of fact, even with a 5.3% increase in property tax, our actual general fund that's being proposed to our city council is $275,000 less.
1: Hmm.
2: Dollar for dollar than it was a year before. So again, when you're trying to sell an idea of how does free money sound without the other side of the story, a lot of facts get lost during that process. And so that's what we're doing now. And it certainly would be significantly worse than that if this were to pass.
1: Do you have a contingent budget ready if this passes in November? Because the increase in the homestead exemption would take effect January 1st.
2: We have discussed that. We had a big discussion about whether we prepare this budget as if it's going to happen or prepare it as if it's not going to happen. I guess we've kind of landed somewhere in between. So there will be painful cuts that would have to take place mid-budget, no doubt. But I think we've tried to kind of strike that happy medium that wouldn't make it as stark come January 1, but that we start preparing for it at the end of the day.
1: Finally, Mr. Mayor, let me ask you about the storm that went through Pensacola here. It is the storm season after all. Bertha, tropical storm. What's the quick storm report?
2: Yeah, all good here. A couple of docks and seawalls at some community centers. For better or worse, we're pretty well prepared for these types of things and used to it. So,
1: mm-hmm.
2: But for the most part, pretty much all good.
1: Good to hear that. Mr. Mayor, thank you for joining us. Much appreciated, sir.
2: Absolutely. Thanks for having me.
1: D.C. Reeves, the mayor of Pensacola, talking about property taxes and the amendment that voters will decide in November. John has been listening and patient from the Villages. John, go ahead. You're on the radio.
4: Yeah, thank you. You know, I support, I'm in favor of three. I think the premise that I hear mostly on this radio station is that, you know, that people keeping their own tax money is a bad thing. I mean, that's just another way to look at this, you know, at this issue.
1: Mm.
4: You can't forget that, yes, that maybe local governments will take a hit. Also, many people are going to keep their hard-earned wages and savings and you know, tax money.
1: Mm-hmm.
4: So I don't hear anything about that part of the equation.
1: Yeah, sure. The fungibility there. How might that? So if the dollars are kept in your bank account, John, as opposed to the check you got to stroke to the local government for property taxes, do you anticipate an effect on local services?
4: Well, I think your conversation points out that there will probably be an effect, yes. And so what's the answer to that? Well, the state still has taxing authority, and
1: It has taxing authority for the state. That's right. But
4: sure.
1: Right. But the state doesn't have any taxing authority currently as it exists, really, for residential property taxes. That stays locally at the villages.
4: Right. And that still the state funds many services at the local level.
1: Mm-hmm.
4: So I'm saying there's another way around it, and bring the fight, if you will, back to the local level. You know, we talked so many years about think globally, act locally.
1: Yeah.
4: Well, now it's time to start acting locally.
1: John, we appreciate you listening locally there in the villages and joining the conversation. Sam in Miami on line 3. Sam, thank you so much for your patience. You are on the radio.
5: Thank you. I have to say, there's no plan here. This is just eliminate state taxes on real estate. What's the plan for funding local services? Is it a local state tax, a sales tax? It's incomplete. And I honestly believe that anybody who's listening needs to think of the whole picture, because our state has never gone bankrupt. And we cannot let it go there. The real problem that this state is having is hurricane insurance. Hmm. That's the real problem. It's not so much the taxes on real estate. Hurricane insurance is killing the market. People, the medium of the middle class, cannot buy a house because hurricane insurance is almost $1,000 a month.
1: Sam, we appreciate you joining the conversation there from Miami, bringing up home insurance. It certainly is a big key there. Jason Garcia, a journalist writing the Substack Seeking Rents, is still with us. Jason, a couple of different points there from not only the mayor of Pensacola, then a supporter of the amendment in the villages. And Sam, of course, in Miami, sounds like she's in opposition for this. But what is the role of the state if this passes? Is there a state fund? Is there state funding that would backfill some of these local governments?
6: Yeah, there is no state fund for that sort of purposes right now, but that gets at one of the most significant sort of dynamics here. Because to the point of the caller from the villages, one of the challenges is you don't really know how much you're going to save, right? The money has to go to somewhere. But like as we said, the money has to come from somewhere. You know, it is very likely that there will be some effort to raise property tax rates. So you won't get it won't be as if the money just goes entirely into the taxpayer pocket. There'll be an effort to charge new fees and taxes. There'll be an effort to cut services, which is a form of payment and stuff mm-hmm. like that. So mm-hmm. it becomes it is uncertain sort of like how the balloon ends up looking after you squeeze it in different areas, right? But one thing that is certain is that this is an amendment that actually pushes power upwards, not downwards. This isn't local. And the reason I say that is under the Florida Constitution, property taxes are the one revenue source that is reserved solely to local governments, right, to cities, counties, and special districts. Yep. The Florida legislature, the governor and the legislature, cannot, generally speaking, touch property taxes. Mm-hmm. That's why they have to do this as a constitutional amendment, mm-hmm. right? If you cut that revenue source, all other revenue sources are ultimately controlled by the state.
1: It has to flow through the state, either directly in terms of the dollars, or at least the approval mechanism has to
6: go
1: through the legislature.
6: And for anybody who has followed the Florida legislature for any amount of time, you know every single year There are well-funded special interests that have dozens of lobbyists on the payroll that run into some tax or fee locally that they don't like, mm-hmm. and they go to Tallahassee and they get themselves an exemption for it. And you're setting up a situation where locals will have to come up with some way to pay for these services, but then people with connections in Tallahassee can go to Tallahassee and get themselves cut out of that.
1: Jason,
6: in a way that you can't do with property tax.
1: We got a roll here on our end, but thank you so much for joining us, Jason. Much appreciated. Yeah. Jason Garcia.
6: Thanks for having me.
1: Journalist with the Substack, Seeking Rents. We've got the Democratic U.S. Senate candidates next here on the Florida Roundup.
7: 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The Grove Museum in Tallahassee was originally the home of Territorial Governor Richard Keith Call. I'm Ben Brotmarkle, and coming up on Florida Frontiers, the weekly radio magazine of the Florida Historical Society, will visit the Grove Museum. We'll discuss evolving warfare tactics in the Second Seminole War and talk about Freedmen's Savings Bank records. 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
1: This is the Florida Roundup. I'm Tom Hudson. Great to have you along here. Next week on our program, it'll be more politics. Lieutenant Governor Jay Collins scheduled to appear on the program. We'll talk with him. He wants to be the next governor here in the Sunshine State. So what do you want to ask him? You can email your question, radio@thefloridaroundup.org. Home insurance question, public education, data centers. What would you like to hear from Lieutenant Governor Jay Collins, who is running for the Republican nomination for governor, radio@thefloridaroundup.org. Today, the Democratic race for the United States Senate. Alex Vindman is a retired Army Lieutenant Colonel who served on the National Security Council. We'll hear from him in just a few minutes. But first, Angie Nixon is a three-term state representative from Jacksonville who joins us. Representative, welcome to the program. Thanks for being here.
9: Thank you for having me.
1: Let's start with affordability, because in a recent University of North Florida poll, half of Floridians say it's the cost of living that's the most important problem facing the state. How would you address it if elected to the U.S. Senate?
9: Yeah, sure. So my number one priority is making it easier for everyday hardworking people and, you know, for families to get ahead. And so actually on day one, I plan on filing a bill to really reinstate the ACA healthcare subsidies and really force these corrupt insurance companies to bring down these insane and ridiculously high premium costs. Medical debt is the leading cause of bankruptcy in our country. And it's crazy because people, think about it. People are going bankrupt simply because they're trying to stay alive.
1: How would you have the insurance companies bring down premiums? What would be the incentives?
9: So the incentive would be to extend those subsidies, number one. They jacked up the premiums because the subsidies failed to extend. And so looking at that, right? And so also, I'm going to make a hardcore push towards Medicare for all. But of course, we have to do things incrementally, and me extending the ACA subsidies would be a help.
1: How would you pay for Medicare for all, even an incremental standpoint, given that the Medicare Trust Fund has a date that's not too far in the future where the spending overwhelms the revenue going into it?
9: For sure. So I think it's important to note that a budget is a moral document, and it tells us what our values are. And right now here in our country, the folks in Washington, their values are displaced. They are with corrupt corporations and the greedy billionaires. And so what I would do is actually remove, though I want to remove and repeal the big BS bill, because that's what it is. It was not beautiful.
1: The big beautiful bills, the so-called big beautiful bill.
9: It gave those tax breaks to those billionaires and to the ultra rich, and we need to make sure that they pay what they owe to help us with our Medicare for all.
1: The Senate passed the War Powers Act recently, which would remove U.S. forces from action against or within Iran. Do you support the war that's going on right now between the United States and Iran?
9: What I support is us looking at ways in which we can be more diplomatic and using a fine-tooth comb as it relates to any type of military spending, right? We need to scrutinize everything. Again, our priorities are displaced. We literally have active duty military that are on food stamps and veterans that are living homeless on the street. And I know that there were advisors, security advisors, that warned against us even going into the war in the first place.
1: Do you support the war now that it's underway?
9: I think we need to really reassess how we can get our troops home safely, because right now what we're seeing is we are destroying lives, and we just lost several men and women in uniform the other day.
1: This week, 309 people were arrested during a four-day immigration enforcement operation in Palm Beach County. What would be your immigration priorities if elected to the Senate?
9: Thank you for that question. And so right now we need a massive overhaul of the immigration system. I believe in a compassionate and comprehensive and clear pathway to citizenship, especially for mixed status families. I also believe that we need to grant citizenship to the DACA recipients and the Dreamers. And then right now we need to extend TPS for the Haitian community, Syrian community, and also relook at the Venezuelan community. What does that say about us that we only care about people's labor when they're actually bringing so much culture to our country? And also it's just really important for us to stop allowing ICE to be weaponized. They are literally slaughtering American citizens in the street, as well as some folks who are immigrants. And we do not need that agency terrorizing our community, and that's what they're doing right now.
1: Would you support continuing to fund immigration customs enforcement?
9: So I believe that we need to reroute that money, right, and actually put it towards modernizing the immigration system and allowing us to get more staff so that we can make sure that folks they're able to go to court so that they can get their pathway to citizenship, right? And the courts are backed up. The immigration courts are backed up right now. And so we can use some of that money for that.
1: We are speaking with Angie Nixon, state representative from Jacksonville, running for the Democratic nomination for the United States Senate. Representative, what do you make of recent primary election wins by Democratic Socialists of America candidates?
9: So what I make of all these recent wins across the country is that people are tired of status quo establishment, political pandering. They want people who actually talk to people who aren't afraid and who don't run away from questions, who are willing to debate, willing to go to meetings, even if it makes them uncomfortable, because people want someone that's really going to speak to their issues. Folks are ready for Medicare for all. They're clamoring for free child care, and they are tired of people who the status quo who are saying, oh, we'll get to it later.
1: So free childcare, the childcare would be paid for. It's just it may not be paid for by the parent receiving the childcare itself. So someone has to be paid at some point. It's been reported that you are a member of the Democratic Socialists of America. Is that accurate, Representative?
9: I'm also a member of the Working Families Party. I'm a member of a union, and I am a member of any organization that looks towards ensuring that people's quality of life are improved. Like, I believe that hardworking everyday people deserve the opportunity to shape their communities as well as their economies. And those are the things that all of the organizations that I am a part of
1: The Democratic Socialists of America platform includes a position to abolish the United States Senate, the institution you're running to join. Is that a platform that you support as a member of the DSA?
10: You know, I support a lot of things that the DSA stands for, especially when it comes to their pushback, and they fight against anti-Semitism and Islamophobia and racism. But they, most importantly, they fight to put the power back in the hands of the people, mm-hmm. to ensure that folks actually have a say in their government. I believe that we need to build a multiracial working class and actually allow them to decide the trajectory of our country.
1: Does that include abolishing the Senate?
10: You know, I don't always agree with everything that all the organizations that I'm a part of, mm-hmm. but that's something that I can definitely look into.
1: Hmm. Representative Angie Nixon, a candidate for the Democratic nomination for the United States Senate. Representative, thanks for joining us. Appreciate it.
10: Thank you for having me.
1: Sure thing. The representative will face Alex Vindman in this Democratic primary. Vindman is an Army veteran, former member of the National Security Council. He was a witness in President Donald Trump's first impeachment trial. Alex, thanks for your time today. Let's start with affordability, because half of Floridians say the cost of living is the most important problem facing Florida. So how will you address that if elected to the U.S. Senate?
11: Tom, good to be on with you. It is very much true, and it's true across the political spectrum, that we are in an affordability crisis. People are fleeing the state or just simply struggling. It's a desert for young people in their 20s. I see that in places like the Villages, where I've been twice. The first time was actually during the morning of a Trump rally, when people were waiting in line, and I was wearing my veterans baseball hat, talking to fellow veterans and hearing them express their deep concerns about their neighbors leaving the state, young folks leaving the state. It's the same.
1: The state population, though, Alex, actually has been increasing. I mean, there's some places in the state it has been decreasing, the highest cost areas such as South Florida. But overall, the state population has continued to grow.
11: Oh, it's a shifting population for sure. I think the folks that are here on fixed income feel it very much. Young folks feel it very much. I think we're in flux right now. The data sets that you're probably looking at show the hardships that people are facing with regards to home ownership, utility prices. So that's true.
1: So what's the priority for you if elected to the Senate about attacking that?
11: So the first thing, and I've got a whole Florida First agenda at alexvindman.com, is tackling something unique and singular to Florida, which is the highest insurance rates in the country.
1: Home insurance you're talking about, or health insurance, or all insurance?
11: Home insurance in particular. It's both, but it's home insurance.
1: So home insurance is regulated at the state level. What can the federal government do?
11: It is both the state and the federal have a role here. At the federal level, we're thinking along the lines of a national flood insurance program that is a backstop for catastrophic losses.
1: So we have a national flood insurance program already.
11: This is different. This is focused on a home backstopping for natural disasters. And that the theory here is that, you know, the insurance companies will still pay their first dollar. Mm-hmm. But if there is a massive loss, this doesn't bankrupt the insurance companies or make their business insolvent. And I'm frankly less concerned about the insurance companies and more concerned about keeping them here where they could compete against each other and drive down costs. This is very much focused on a cost agenda. We have surging utility prices, food prices, everything is going up, and partially because we are making some terrible decisions with this administration and the rubber stamp, my opponent, Ashley Moody, signing on, for instance, to a war 10 times, voting to give this administration a free pass that is surging the cost of gas.
1: Let me ask you about the war in Iran. You served in the United States military in the Army, and thank you for your service. The Senate passed the War Powers Act that would remove U.S. forces from action against or within Iran. Do you support the war with Iran?
11: I don't. I think it's a foolish and dangerous war. I'm a 21-year Army veteran, combat veteran, Purple Heart recipient. I understand the real cost of war. And it's not just dollars and cents. It's our real treasure. It's our American soldiers. So it really bothers me that Ashley Moody voted against this 10 times. She voted to give this administration a free pass. And what is the consequence? We've squandered $100 billion. We've got nearly 20 killed and hundreds injured. And the prices for Floridians that are already struggling are going through the roof.
1: What can you do if elected to the U.S. Senate if the war in Iran is still ongoing in January of 2027?
11: Yeah, so this is very much in the powers and purview of Senate. What I would do is I would conduct hearings to understand, I wouldn't look backwards, although I have lots of questions about why we're in this war. Mm-hmm. I'd look forwards about our way out that keeps our country safe, advances our national security. So I'd ask Pete Hegseth, who I think is deeply unqualified.
1: The Secretary of Defense.
11: Secretary of Defense, about how he's conducting this war. I'd want to understand what the objectives are. Right now, it's unclear. The theory was very quick regime change. That's not going to happen. Punishing the regime sufficiently where they capitulate is not going to happen. They're now in control of some key terrain, and that's driving up prices for Americans here thousands and thousands of miles away.
1: Let me ask you about one rule in the U.S. Senate that has been key regarding several pieces of legislation is the filibuster. Essentially, the parliamentary rule in the U.S. Senate that it requires 60 votes in the Senate to get major pieces of legislation passed. Do you support the filibuster?
11: I'm very much reform-minded, looking at different areas that we need to catch up with regards to our democracy and make sure that we hold ourselves accountable. I am very much for a talking filibuster where there's skin in the game. And if you feel strongly about an issue, it's that Mr. Smith goes to Washington.
1: Yeah, to stand up at the podium of the lectern then and kind of speak for hours on hours. But what about that 60-vote threshold?
11: That 60-vote threshold is a bit of a mirage. It's already been eroded in certain pockets under this administration. It is important to protect the voices of the minority so that there's some sort of balance and check on excesses. Hmm. I'm very much thinking through other prescriptions in the Supreme Court, transparency and term limits in the Supreme Court are something that we should be looking at. There's no stock trading should be banned.
1: Regarding the Supreme Court, are you satisfied with the 9-justice Supreme Court?
11: I think that I'm looking at the first step here is going to be making sure that they are held to the same standard as any federal judge on reporting their same way that I am right now having to report on any of my income or any of my contacts. They should be obligated to do the same thing. I think term limits is a practical way to place to go. One of the most essential pieces of maybe transformative legislation which should pass is a ban on stock trading.
1: Mm. Trading at all for anyone serving in the U.S. Congress or Senate.
11: My opponent, Ashley Moody, she's traded more than $2 million in stock on insider information only Congress gets. That should be wrong, and I want to make sure people go to jail.
1: Well, now, what kind of evidence do you have to accuse her of trading on inside information?
11: Because any information that you get in Congress is singular and specific. She sits on the
1: House. She's using that information in her stock portfolio?
11: So let me be clear about this, because this is a very important point. She sits on the Health Committee, Health Services, overseeing big pharma stock, and she trades their stock.
1: Well, so it oversees the pharmaceutical industry. Not the stock market of the pharmaceutical companies, but do you have direct evidence that she's used some inside information to make stock trades?
11: Yes, it's the fact that she sits and has unique information that the general public doesn't have. That's why this should be illegal. The general public fully understands that this is wrong. That in fact, part of the reason that they're suffering is because we have politicians that are corrupt and corrupted by these special interests in the pockets of special interests.
1: What do you make of recent primary election wins elsewhere in the United States by Democratic Socialists of America candidates?
11: I think that that those kinds of candidates may resonate in pockets, in urban cores like New York, but in fact, those are islands. Floridians are not interested in that brand of politics. What they're interested in is somebody with a track record. In my case, I'm a 21-year combat veteran, served as a diplomat, served in the Pentagon and the White House on the National Security Council, a track record of delivering on some of the biggest challenges we face, and frankly, somebody that's going to be thoughtful and pragmatic, fighting the fights that need to be fought, and then also recognizing that in order to get anything done, we need to end the dysfunction and make sure that bipartisanship is not an option, it's a necessity. That's how we get things done.
1: Alex Vindman is a Democratic candidate for the United States Senate here in Florida. Alex, thank you so much for your time. Appreciate it.
11: I'm terrific. Looking forward to the next time.
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12: This is the Florida Roundup. I'm Tom Hudson. Thanks for being with us. Florida's education system has a new leader now. This week, the State Board of Education named Henry Mack as the next education commissioner. Governor Ron DeSantis recommended Mack, who's a former senior chancellor at the United States Department of Education, and most recently, he was the U.S. Assistant Secretary of Labor. Mack has been critical of diversity, equity, and inclusion programs, and he's been a supporter of what's referred to as a classical education. That's a teaching approach backed by many political conservatives.
20: It is an honor beyond words to be entrusted with stewarding Florida schools at this pivotal moment. And I approach this responsibility with the utmost respect for the work that you've already accomplished.
12: Mack replaces Anastasios Kamoutsas, who became president at Polk State College. There may be a new chapter being written in Florida's era of book removals from public school libraries. After pulling hundreds of books from the shelves, one Florida school district is now questioning whether traditional high school libraries are still needed at all. From our partner station WUSF in Tampa, Douglas Soule has more.
21: Could high school libraries have a different purpose? Clay County School Board member Ashley Gilhausen asked the question at a recent workshop.
22: One thing that would be helpful is hearing from our secondary education folks and our principals about what do they see as the benefits of the media center. What would be a high-level function for that space in their school?
21: Chief Academic Officer Roger Daly floated them as research centers and more.
23: School stores make sense. There's all kinds of things. There's a big room. But right now, most of the senior high libraries, I hate to say this, but, you know, these kids sitting there at lunch because it's quieter than the cafeteria.
21: But he says one thing high schoolers are not doing is checking out a lot of books.
23: We're spending a lot of resources on a problem that I acknowledge exists, and at the same time, kids aren't actually reading the books at all. They're not reading the good ones either.
21: But who decides what's good or bad? The district has removed classics like The Handmaid's Tale, Slaughterhouse-Five, and The Color Purple. Stefana Farrell from the Florida Freedom to Read Project says libraries aren't supposed to only have books that appeal to everyone.
24: Libraries are a place of self-selection and volunteer reading. If you don't like a book, you don't have to read it. And I think we've lost sight of that.
21: But Daly says there's a quote, endless supply of stuff that's totally inappropriate. He says the district should apply the same standards to library books it uses for textbooks. Daly also mentions options like pulling fiction books off the shelves, then putting them back on after review, or removing all books from certain, quote, problematic authors. And he says books need to be more aggressively weeded out.
23: I think you're going to continue to see empty shelves at the high school and collegiate level in the future because the younger generation, they consume information digitally, not on paper.
21: Farrell says that doesn't mean books have to be sacrificed. She suggests giving high schoolers scheduled library time. And it's not that she's against libraries changing.
24: There are definite ways that you could update a space. We see our public libraries adding podcast booths and conference rooms and project stations. These are all great things to have. But what they also have is a large collection of books.
21: She and other book access advocates warn these kinds of conversations aren't just happening in Clay County. William Johnson, director of PEN America's Florida office, says they're the next step in Florida book banning.
0: So this is a bigger conversation that goes beyond any single book. It's a conversation about the future of reading, intellectual freedom, and what school libraries should look like in Florida.
21: Clay County has removed more books than most school districts in the state. The vast majority of challenges have come from a single conservative activist. Not every school board faces as many complaints, but the Florida Freedom to Read Project's Stefana Farrell says they feel similar pressures.
24: For the most part, fear has taken over.
21: Districts interpret new library laws differently, while private school vouchers have left many with fewer resources to review books. Meanwhile, several major First Amendment lawsuits over book removals await rulings from federal appeals courts. The Clay County School District says in a statement, its exploratory workshop was an effort to modernize learning environments. It says it's trying to maximize student engagement and promote digital success. April Dawkins, president of the American Association of School Librarians, agrees libraries should evolve with the times.
2: However, the conversation that I saw in that meeting did not make me think that that was what they were doing, that that was the intent of that conversation. It felt more like this was a way to remove books that they found objectionable.
21: The school board says it plans to research and revisit the topic. Dawkins hopes the board talks with parents and students, too. I'm Douglas Soule in Tallahassee.
12: One more note about education in Florida this week. It was 120 years ago that the University of Florida moved from Lake City to Gainesville. The reaction to the move was, shall we say, divided at the time. Frances Sledd Blake was the daughter of the university's first president, Andrew Sledd. And back in 1974, she was interviewed about that move of UF, and she remembered that Lake City residents were none too happy about losing the state university.
3: They did not like the losing of actually the money that came in from the students and from the college. They didn't want to lose the business.
12: Now, Lake City was the university's flagship home before that move back 120 years ago this week. And Blake remembered one person living in Lake City tried to intimidate her father in a particularly early 20th century way.
3: They threatened father with tying and feathering him if they could catch him. And, of course, that was a dare, but she accepted.
12: Well, the move took place without incident, and UF was in its new home in Gainesville for the first day of school back in September in 1906. Yeah, the semester started in September 120 years ago. I'm Tom Hudson, and you're listening to the Florida Roundup from your Florida Public Radio station. Let's move on to some environmental news, starting with the River of Grass. The U.S. Army Corps of Engineers in Florida finalized a major deal this week to have the state take over a critical piece of the multi-billion dollar, multi-decade-long Everglades restoration. As environmental editor Jenny Stiletovich from our member station WLRN in South Florida reports, the agreement will help speed up the critical work.
4: I don't want to alarm anybody, but the salinity levels at Florida Bay have been spiking. Those of us in the game have been paying attention to that.
5: Pedro Ramirez is the superintendent of Everglades National Park. He spoke at the signing ceremony just north of the park, describing what's essentially the plumbing project needed to move fresh water from Lake Okeechobee into the park and Florida Bay.
4: This is exactly what we need to be doing in order to avoid having to be concerned about what happens downstream every single year when we have events like this, drought and water not getting to the right places at the right time.
5: Because the Everglades have been chronically dry and cut off from water flow, extreme drought conditions remain in the middle of the marshes even 2 months after this year's rainy season started. That can leave Florida Bay too salty and vulnerable to seagrass die-offs, algae blooms, and fish kills. This project, the Blue Shanty Flowway, will remove about 10 miles of levees and berms,
4: eliminating barriers that have disrupted the flow of water for longer than I've been alive, and that's a long time.
5: Ramirez says the deal speeds up work by about 5 years. I'm Jenny Stiletovich in Miami.
1: A week ago, the Trump administration announced it was redefining the word harm to exclude the destruction of habitats for protected plant and animal species. And this week, the Trump administration made another environmental announcement, more regulatory changes to the Endangered Species Act. Central Florida Public Media's environment reporter Molly Durig tells us how the changes could affect Florida's favorite mammal, the manatee.
6: One change eliminates what's known as the ESA's blanket rule for threatened species. It automatically protects against harm, harassment, and death for any species listed as threatened, even though it's a less severe designation than endangered. The other change requires agencies to consider economic and national security interests when designating critical habitat for a protected species. Elizabeth Neville with Save the Manatee Club says it's a dangerous change for manatees.
7: What it really is going to do practically is it's going to put a weight on the scale in favor of economic interests over conservation.
6: Neville says she's concerned the changes could lead to more watercraft collisions, a leading cause of death for manatees. So far this year, those collisions have killed 72. The Department of the Interior says the changes will advance the Trump administration's directive to strengthen America's energy independence. In Orlando, I'm Molly Durig.
1: All right, from mammals to reptiles now. Three small and stealthy Florida native reptiles were added to the endangered species list this week. The Keys mole skink, the rim rock crown snake, and the Key ring-necked snake. All three can now only be found in parts of the Florida Keys or Miami-Dade County. And they're the first animals to be added since the second Trump administration began.
8: These species represent millions of years of unique evolutionary history, and they're only found here in Florida where habitat loss is pushing them to the brink of extinction. And unfortunately, once they're gone, they will be gone forever.
1: That's Reagan Whitlock, an attorney with the Center for Biological Diversity, which first petitioned to have the animals listed back in 2010 and 2012. And then finally this week on the Florida Roundup, Ryan Carney knew what he wanted to do with his life for many years. He just didn't know how he was going to accomplish it.
9: I don't know how I'm going to do it, but one day I'm going to X-ray scan an Archaeopteryx, reconstruct its entire skeleton in 3D, and figure out if it could fly.
1: Archaeopteryx. It lived about 150 million years ago in what today is Germany. It's thought to be an ancestor to our modern birds. Well, today, Carney is a professor at the University of South Florida, and he's done it. He's accomplished it. He's created the most scientifically accurate 3D reconstruction of the Archaeopteryx. Today, his model greets visitors at the National Geographic Museum of Exploration in Washington, D.C. And he has used animation software to determine that, in fact, yes, this dinosaur could fly. His research has even figured out the color of its feathers, matte black. So, no, not the Florida pink like our American flamingos here in the Sunshine State. That is our program for today. The Florida Roundup is produced by WLRN Public Media in Miami with assistance from WUSF in Tampa. The show is produced by Bridget O'Brien. Denise Royal is WLRN's senior producer of content streaming and news products. WLRN's director of live original programming is Katie Munoz. The vice president of radio is Peter Meritz. The program's technical director is MJ Smith. Engineering help each and every week, Doug Peterson, Harvey Bassard, and Ernesto J. Our theme music is provided by Miami jazz guitarist Aaron Libos at AaronLibos.com. 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Thanks for calling, emailing, listening, and above all, supporting public media here in the Sunshine State. I'm Tom Hudson. Have a terrific weekend.
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19: From WHYY in Philadelphia, this is Fresh Air. I'm David Bean Cooley. Today, poverty, chastity, obedience, total devotion, and rebellion. Catherine Coldstream talks about her years as a nun in a cloistered Carmelite monastery. It was a long way from her upbringing in an artsy family.
16: I loved ballet, I loved art, I loved poetry, I loved music. I was very emotional. I mean, people couldn't understand it when I suddenly went really kind of pious and penitential.
19: She loved the silence, prayer, and the hymns in the monastery, but eventually chafed against the obedience, and how her artistic background, her questioning, and intellectualism were frowned upon. She'll talk about her life there, and why she ran away, returned, and later left for good. Her memoir is called Cloistered. Also, critic-at-large John Powers reviews The Hawk, the new TV series starring Will Ferrell. First, the news.
17: Live from NPR News in Washington, I'm Nora Rahm. Ukrainian President Volodymyr Zelensky is scheduled to meet with President Trump next week on the war with Russia. A White House official not authorized to speak publicly says he'll visit the White House on Tuesday. The Trump administration has announced double-digit tariffs on dozens of U.S. trading partners. It's also threatening additional tariffs on the United Kingdom. NPR's Lauren Freer reports.
25: President Trump's ambassador to the United Kingdom, Warren Stevens, told Sky News that if the new British Prime Minister, Andy Burnham, decides to tax big tech, which is mostly American companies, that could trigger more tariffs from Washington. A digital services tax is something the UK has been considering. For now, though, the British government says Trump's latest tariffs will amount to, quote, no negative change for British exports. Burnham's predecessor, Prime Minister Keir Starmer, was able to strike a better U.S. trade deal than many other countries with lower tariff rates. And King Charles got the U.S. tariff on Scotch whiskey reduced to zero when he visited the White House in April. Lauren Freier, NPR News, London.
17: The Justice Department has withdrawn subpoenas that would have forced New York Times reporters to reveal their sources for stories about the jet that Qatar gave to President Trump. A federal judge had questioned the government lawyers, their actions, judgment, and honesty. David McCraw is an attorney for the Times. He says it will not be intimidated.
26: The stories we're reporting are important. The public needs to know not just what the government wants to tell the public, but what happens behind the scenes. And we are going to continue doing that. The second part is that the government has a way to do this. There is a process. It's spelled out in the law, and it's spelled out in the rules that the DOJ has for itself. Asking the government to follow the rules, asking the government to follow the law, is not interfering. It is upholding the rule of law.
17: He was interviewed on NPR. Firefighters are battling several large wildfires in more than a dozen states, mostly in the western U.S., including Oregon, Colorado, and California. They'll be getting some help from Australia. NPR's Kirk Ziegler reports.
27: The National Interagency Fire Center in Idaho has raised the national preparedness level to 5, the highest, meaning that all U.S. resources are currently deployed to major fires from Oregon to Minnesota. The concern is whether crews would be able to adequately respond if another major wildfire ignites, which in these dry conditions seems inevitable. At the fire center's request, the Australian Rural Fire Service says it will send 26 incident management and specialist bush firefighters from the state of New South Wales. These elite crews are in high demand here in part because federal agencies like the U.S. Forest Service have lost hundreds of career fire managers via DOGE or buyouts since President Trump returned to office. Kirk Ziegler, NPR News, Boise.
17: This is NPR News.
0: You're listening to WJCT News 89.9 Jacksonville. I'm Noah Hertz. It's 1:04 p.m. The Ironman Triathlon is coming back to Jacksonville next year in May. Ironman announced the date for the next event, which will be held on a Sunday, May 16th. During this year's event on a Saturday, local businesses, residents, and officials said race day traffic, disruptions, and safety concerns caused major headaches, while many others praised the event. The triathlon started with a swim in the St. John's River into a bike ride from Riverside through San Marco, the South Side, Northern St. John's County, and back, and then finished with a marathon through downtown and Riverside. An outbreak of an intestinal illness believed to be tied to leafy greens has sickened thousands of people across the United States this summer. Florida's count of confirmed cyclosporiasis infections continues to rise, and that's how you say it too, with state health officials reporting nearly 164 cases since May. Nationwide, there have been more than 1,600 confirmed cases of the parasite-caused illness and thousands

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3: This is Fresh Air. I'm David Biancooley. Life in a cloistered Carmelite monastery in a rural area in the north of England was almost the opposite of the life Catherine Coldstream had lived before that. She'd grown up in London and had lived in Paris, where she studied composition, worked on experimental music, and performed on viola. At the age of 24, after her father died and she was at rock bottom, she found God. Entering the monastery meant starting a new life cut off from the outside world. Monastery life revolved around silent prayer, group prayer, singing hymns, work, and obedience. To her, this new life seemed transcendent. But eventually, she chafed against the obedience and the feeling that her artistic background, her intellectualism, and her persistent questioning, the whole reality of her outlook and personality, were rejected. After 12 years, she left the monastery. She went on to study theology at Oxford University, and she got married. Today, Catherine Coldstream. She spoke to Terry Gross in 2024 when her memoir, Cloistered, first was published. It's now out in paperback.
4: Catherine Coldstream, welcome to Fresh Air. Your book is so beautifully written, it's hard to imagine you deprived of spoken words for 10 years. I know you had a half hour each day where you're allowed to speak, but what was it like for you to not speak?
5: Well, it's a really strange thing, because when I say we, the Carmelite order is often described as a silent order. And of course, there's a huge amount of silence in the daily life. But if you look at it another way, words are absolutely woven through the texture of your life, because you are either chanting or reading or meditating on the Psalms, for example, for hours every day, and other sort of theological books. So there are a lot of words that go through your head. And in fact, you know, a lot of prayer bounces off words or has resource or recourse to words. So yes, we were very silent, but in another way, internally, words were very important.
4: But it's like a dialogue with God and a dialogue within yourself. It's not direct interaction with people. Why is talking considered taboo except for small amounts during the day?
5: Oh, gosh, that's a very good question. It wasn't speech itself that was taboo. I think I mentioned that certain subjects were taboo when we did talk, say, in community meetings or recreations. So speech itself wasn't taboo, but there were loads of things that you weren't supposed to talk about. But there was a very strong culture of silence, which could feel like it was sort of anti-speech, because the Carmelite order originated in the hermit ideal. So this goes right back to St. Anthony of Egypt, and in the Alexandrian desert, people went out and lived in caves. And then a few centuries later, you find people living in caves on Mount Carmel. And these were people who wanted to dedicate themselves to seeking God in solitude. It's called the desert monasticism or desert spirituality, which is like a sort of a subgroup within Catholic spirituality that's very much dedicated to seeking God through silence.
4: What drew you to that? I mean, just to fill in your background, you're from an artist background. Your father was a painter, an art professor, your mother an actor, an opera singer who was often on the road. And there was a 28-year difference between them. Your father was considerably older. It was a second marriage. You've called it a midlife crisis when you got married. The marriage didn't work out well. But you grew up in the arts. And you're a viola player. You were then, you are now. You've done it professionally as well as just for the pleasure of it. So why did you feel called to live

0: this life of isolation and silence?
1: Wow, that's the million-dollar question. I mean, I did grow up in what, you know, we call it a sort of arty household. It's quite bohemian, and yeah, there was a big age gap between my parents. So I'd grown up in a very sort of expressive kind of family. I loved ballet, I loved art, I loved poetry, I loved music. I was very emotional. I mean, people couldn't understand it when I suddenly went really kind of pious and, you know, kind of quite penitential after my father's death. I think what it was that when my dad died, I was 24, and he had been going downhill in a really kind of very, a very, very painful decline that lasted 4 years. So from the age of about 20, I'd been going through an awful lot of sort of angst and, you know, the word trauma is overused, but, you know, I'd been going through a very unhappy time. My family more or less disintegrated. And I think I needed something radical. I was looking for something radical. And, you know, I was looking for it through music at first. I was really into the whole kind of experimental music stuff. Stockhausen, John Cage, Boulez and all this sort of stuff. So I probably always had slightly extreme tendencies. When the kind of hammer blow of bereavement came, I was utterly thrown and completely bereft, obviously, and devastated. And I think I just started another kind of radical search, which took me to different kind of churches. I looked at, you know, I spent time sitting in Greek Orthodox churches. I spent time going to Catholic churches, charismatic churches, all sorts of churches. I think I'd had a sense of transcendence very strongly when my father died, and that led me on to want to get closer to the source of transcendence. And I thought, you know, religion maybe had the key.
0: I think that transcendent experience you're referring to after your father died was seeing his body. Can you describe why that was a transcendent experience?
1: I think it's the sort of combination of familiarity and completely alien things at the same time. So you go into the room and it's the dead body of your beloved parent. It was the first time I'd seen a dead body. And I think there were familiar things about this body. The irony was his hair was moving in the breeze. It might have been a ventilator system or it might have been a window open, but his hair was moving as though he was still alive. But everything else, of course, was utterly static. And it's just the shock of seeing the complete vacancy of a body that you're used to seeing in life. And I think I just felt immediately that he couldn't possibly have died. He was somehow present in the room, and there was some sort of huge sense of presence, I suppose, divine presence, that, you know, just surged through the room and that hit me at that point.
0: The fundamentals of the Carmelite life revolve around total devotion to God, pretty constant prayer and reflection, and total self-denial. Would you describe how that translated into daily life?
1: Yes, well, I suppose one of the big aids, as we would have called it, to self-denial and discipline and virtue and all these other things was the structure of the rule and the constitutions. So there was this ancient document called the Rule from the 13th century. But it was supplemented in the 16th century by the constitutions of St. Teresa of Avila. So there were these kind of written texts that, you know, were meant to govern all aspects of your life. How did it translate into actual everyday life? Well, we had a very disciplined horarium, we called it, like a sort of timetable, which started at 5:15 with a mat track, which was this kind of really loud rattle that shook the whole house almost, and you jumped out of your bed. You weren't allowed to lie there. You just had to get straight up on your knees. You washed in a bucket of cold water. You went straight down to what we called the choir, which was our monastic chapel, and you were praying 25 minutes later. And this went on throughout the day. There were bells, there were times of prayer that alternated with times of work, but it was all very strictly regulated. You knew exactly where you had to go when, and you were silent most of the time and very focused on what you were doing. So there were all these kind of external structures like the texts and the timetable and the bell that meant you could sort of focus on your inner life and not be always needing to talk or sort of make decisions.
0: It just strikes me you chose an order that was like the opposite of the family that you were brought up in, which who you described as free-spirited, totally autistic. You were totally autistic. You'd been in Paris before returning to England and joining the monastery. You know, yeah, you were reading books of philosophy. You were playing avant-garde music, and in addition to more standard repertoire of classical music. And so you chose this order where it's all about structure and all about discipline and self-denial. And the arts aren't about self-denial. They're about expressiveness and creativity and trying new things. And especially the avant-garde, that's about breaking the rules and seeing what life is like, what music or literature is like outside of those borders. And you entered a world that's all borders. And how did you fit yourself into that?
1: Yeah. Well, it was difficult, obviously. But I think the key thing is that part of me, and obviously a huge part of me, which was searching for expression or for something transcendent through the arts, that was the part of me that found a kind of freedom in the interior life. So although the outward life for a Carmelite is regulated and full of boundaries and borders and structures, the silence and the solitude that facilitates is actually like a huge expanse of freedom in terms of like your interior life. So basically we'd have 2 hours a day of completely silent prayer and, you know, times for reading. And although our reading material was pretty restricted, you could be as free as you liked in your prayer time. And I think we focused on prayer, which sounds really uncool and really kind of weird to people, I guess, if they're not used to the idea. But prayer was, I think, I approached it like an art form. Well, not an art form, but I think I approached it like a philosophy. For me, I wanted to plumb the depths of this kind of way of silent prayer because I felt, you know, almost in a philosophical sense that this was the answer. And I went in with a kind of quite intellectual attitude to it, thinking, you know, this will follow on from my interest in, you know, in transcendence through music or searching for the truth through reading. I would be following the same sort of search, but through prayer. But of course, once you get really deeply into it and you're in a very confined and restricted world, it's not all plain sailing. But I think the prayer life was where we had freedom and a sort of sense of something really special going on a personal level.
0: I'd like you to describe the physical building that you were cloistered in and what the grounds were like around it.
1: It was what we think of as like a sort of grand old manor house, really. It was a large, rambling, Gothic building with loads of outbuildings and sheds, but it was like a very large grand family house from the days when minor aristocracy lived in these kind of beautiful buildings and had lots of grounds. So it was a house that had staircases, you know, great big sweeping staircases and stained glass windows and high ceilings. I mean, it had grown derelict after the war, and so when the nuns took it over, I think they needed to do a lot of cleaning up, and they basically would have just kept it really bare. So it was like a sort of, if you think of somewhere not as grand as like Brideshead Revisited, but on a much smaller scale, or Downton Abbey, but it was a smaller version of that, but completely bare inside, in a very sort of stark, austere way that was actually really kind of spiritually inspiring. You know, there's a lovely sort of echo and lovely light and a sense of space.
0: And cold floors, cold rooms.
1: Yeah, it was very cold. We didn't have central heating. It was really the far north of England, very drafty in winter. The windows rattled and the, you know, cold air would come in. But there was something really beautiful about it. Because it was very isolated and it was in beautiful countryside, farmlands everywhere, lakes and trees and meadows and hills in the distance. So you had a sense of being protected actually from the modern world. You felt like you'd gone back in time to somewhere that was sort of almost magical in its beauty.
0: I want you to describe your cell, because each of the nuns had a cell that was just for them, and why it was so important to have this like totally private space.
1: Okay, well, I suppose the cell idea had come down from the caves the hermits used to live in. So the idea was you had your own space that was completely dedicated to your relationship with God and to your solitary life of being a hermit and seeking God. So each of us had, basically, it was like a medium-sized or smallish bedroom. Some monasteries have much smaller cells because they're purpose-built. But because we were using this, we had this great big old period house. The rooms were quite big, actually. So we had a sort of medium-sized bedroom, and it was like, you know, plain. When I first went, I think it was wood floor. And then at one point, I think they put some lino down, which seems awful today. But the walls were plain. They were like a creamy, we called it distemper. It was like a sort of creamy chalk paint, off-white. We had no images or decorations or anything like that. There was an enormous great black wooden cross on the wall. When I say enormous, I mean it was kind of about four foot high. I mean, it wasn't like a little crucifix. And there was no figure of Christ on the cross. And this was because you yourself were meant to become the sacrificial figure on the cross. So you were meant to think all the time in terms of being crucified with Christ, offering your life as a sacrifice.
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2: This is Fresh Air. Let's get back to Terry's conversation from 2024 with Catherine Coldstream, the musician and artist who had a religious epiphany and joined a monastery at age 24. 12 years later, she left the monastery, studied theology at Oxford, and got married. Her memoir, Cloistered, My Years as a Nun, is now out in paperback.
0: So can you describe the first time you put on a habit and what it meant to you, and if you felt transformed by it in any way?
1: It was a rite of passage, and taking a new name, taking new clothes, these are all sort of quite, I guess, probably universal accoutrements of major life changes or rites of passage. I mean, if you think of it, getting married is like that. It did trigger a sense that you were somehow changed at quite a deep level. I mean, putting on the actual physical stuff of the habit doesn't change you, but it does make you feel part of the community in a more complete way. It also makes you feel very heavy and dragged down because there were layers and layers of stuff. The main habit was made of this brown serge, which is like a rough, thick wool. And we had sort of basically two layers of that, the main habit and then what we call the scapula, which was like an extra sort of apron-y bit on the front. And then we had, under that, we had a tunic, which was a thick cotton thing. And then we had four layers of linen on our heads. So you did feel kind of really, you felt encumbered by a lot of sort of cloth at first. And all these pins, which you could easily stab yourself with, and people did. You were always by mistake sort of scratching and sticking the pin in the wrong bit. But you felt weighed down, but quite quickly, like with all these things, we are a very adaptable species. You quite quickly get used to it and find new ways of sort of, if you've got to work in the garden, you tuck up the habit and pin it at the back. The actual rite of being clothed, of course, was a great sort of transition from being somebody who was hoping to become a nun to somebody who really felt she was and belonged to the community. And you often got given a new name. Mine wasn't very different. I went from being Catherine to being Sister Catherine Mary. In the book, I just say Sister Catherine as a sort of simplification, but my name didn't really radically change. But some people did want to have a new name. In the olden days, you had to have a new name, and you were just given a name, often a man's name. So, yeah, you were taking on a new identity. You were putting yourself aside in a way and putting on this new identity with these new clothes.
0: Yeah, because I was wondering, what's the point of a habit if you're cloistered? Because in the outside world, the habit when nuns wore habits in the outside world, the habit signaled certain things. It signaled a modesty. It signaled that you were a nun and were worthy of being related to that way. It was a symbol of a certain amount of respect that you should just automatically give to that person. But inside, when you're all nuns, you don't have to communicate that to each other. So what's the point?
1: Yeah, that's a really intelligent point, and I've never thought of it like that, but I think you're absolutely right. It's a symbol of having been set aside, consecrated was the word we use. So you had somehow left the main body of humanity and you were specially set aside. Why signal that when you're all doing the same thing? I think part of it is that there were strangers or visitors to the chapel who would see you, glimpse you in the distance through the grill, and they'd see you floating around sometimes, you know. You catch the odd glimpse of them. So you wanted to signal that to outsiders, just as the grill signaled to outsiders that you were people living a set apart kind of life. But within our own world, I think it was really a powerful thing that we all wore exactly the same clothes. When I say exactly, one or two people had slightly different shades of brown, and, you know, you really notice the tiny differences. Like, some people had special shoes, you know, whatever. But basically, we were wearing the same habit. And I think that was a very powerful symbol that we were, well, the idea was we were equal. We were meant to be, differences between us were meant to be eliminated. And that extended to other areas of the life. You weren't supposed to talk about anything about your own identity from before you'd been a nun that would be in any way likely to sort of set yourself up as different or special or to trigger any sort of envies or rivalries. So you were subsumed into this new identity. And I think the fact that you all wear the same clothes was just a way of trying to make everyone as equal as possible, which was a great idea. Of course, in reality, groups of people are never equal.
2: 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The former nun wrote a memoir about her dozen years in a Carmelite monastery. The book is now out in paperback. After a break, we'll continue their conversation. And critic-at-large John Powers reviews The Hawk, the new TV series starring Will Ferrell. I'm David Bean Cooley, and this is Fresh Air.

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6: This is Fresh Air. I'm TV critic David Bean Cooley. Let's get back to Terry's 2024 interview with Catherine Coldstream. Her memoir, now out in paperback, is called Cloistered, My Years as a Nun. It's about her 12 years as a Carmelite nun in the north of England. The Carmelites are an order that is focused on silence, prayer, song, and work. It's a very disciplined order, and it's also a cloistered order.
7: As a nun in the Carmelite order, you were married to Christ.
8: Yeah.
7: What was your interpretation of that? And did that interpretation change over the years that you were cloistered?
8: That's a really good question. It certainly changed, yes. I think when you start out, it's all a matter of aspiration. You know, you want to be a bride of Christ. I mean, it all goes back to this thing of before you've actually even crossed the threshold, you've somehow or other fallen in love with this whole idea of, you know, you might have fallen in love with the monastery, you might have fallen in love with the idea of monastic life. But, you know, strange though it may sound to people, on some level you'd fallen in love with God. You know, it was an obsessive vocation. And I think that all-consuming desire to get closer to God, it goes really deep once you really sort of go with it. We had this idea that, you know, for us, Jesus was a real person, and he was the embodiment of perfect love, and in a sense, the answer to all our deepest desires. And we wanted to be united with him. So there was a sort of analogy in romantic love that there's a really ancient tradition in the Old Testament and as well as in the New Testament, whereby God is kind of the spouse, the lover of, in the Old Testament, the lover of the people of Israel or the community of the faithful, however it's conceived. The Song of Songs in the Old Testament is all about this. And of course, the Song of Songs was, you know, largely based on ancient marriage ceremonies from other cultures, Assyrian or Mesopotamian or Egyptian, I can't remember, but I mean, I think it had drawn on other ancient cultures, and it was basically, you know, a text for celebrating a marriage between man and wife. So the Carmelite sort of relationship with God was a sort of sublimated version of marriage. You were married to Christ, and he was real for you.
7: So you refer to the romantic side of being married to Christ, and I want to read something from the Bible that you quote in your book, and this is from the prophet Hosea. I will block her way with thorns and lure her and lead her out into the desert. And you're right, I think many of us felt it was quasi-erotic. And some translations went even further and said, I will seduce her and speak to her heart. Did it feel erotic to you, or do you sense that it did to other young women in the order?
8: I think it's not necessarily just that passage, of course, but that passage, I think, shows in a particularly clear way and vivid way, that the extent of the sort of romance we were having with God. So in the prophet Hosea, he has a whole section where he's comparing the chosen people, as they were called, the people of Israel, to a faithless wife, and he was the loving husband pursuing her and forgiving her and all this sort of stuff. So there's a very strong sense of nuptial, we might call it, or spousal relationship. It was a sort of metaphor for the relationship with God. And yeah, I think we felt that very strongly. We felt a very strong sense that we were in a romantic relationship with Jesus. I mean, it was very, very personal. And just because you are wearing a habit and you're a nun and you've taken vows of chastity doesn't mean you never have erotic feelings. We were supposed to, of course, deny them and not encourage them. And so we were very sort of controlled and very strict about all these sort of things. But I think there were involuntary feelings that might sort of arise. And it wasn't necessarily arousal in a specifically sexual sense that you might feel towards Jesus, but I think there was definitely a very strong sense of romance. I think if you read some of St. Teresa's writings on her relationship with Jesus in prayer, you do also get the sense that really deep prayer can actually be quite romantic. And I think, yeah, there might be a sublimated eros going on, definitely.
7: I want to ask you about the different views of an authoritarian community. One of the older sisters referred to the supernatural spirit of obedience. But then there's the question of, is that just authoritarian, or is that something that could lead to any form of transcendence? And I suspect you saw both sides of that.
8: Yeah, I mean, that's such a good question. I mean, it's a really intelligent question. I mean, the supernatural spirit of obedience was a phrase we used a lot. It was very common currency. The idea was that we weren't living lives that were merely natural. We were living supernatural lives. And the supernatural was the kind of the effects of the Holy Spirit and the effects of our relationship with God. So obviously you can reframe authoritarianism as, I mean, you could reframe anything really in supernatural terms, and we did. So was talking about a supernatural spirit of obedience, which meant we saw God through the prioress, and whatever the prioress said, we saw us coming straight from God. Was it supernatural, or were there elements of control going on that were actually less benign? It's impossible to know, but obviously, if you accord all power and agency and authority to one person in a group of 20, and that person is continually re-elected and never challenged, never questioned, never open to discussing or reviewing things, you've obviously got a setup where, you know, it's very, very open to abuse, because you've got one person who's basically given carte blanche and everybody else will let her do whatever she wants. And I think it is a real danger in very isolated religious communities that what starts off as something that's conceived in a spiritual way can become all too human, in that, you know, human beings do, you know, when they've given power, they can abuse it. And communities can be very complicit in that too, especially vowed communities of nuns can be, you know, can be very, in those days, very compliant and very unquestioning and timid. So I think there was a timidity that gave free rein to one or two people. And at one point, that kind of expanded into a sort of clique. There was a sort of coterie of people who were really like the sort of power group, who were driving everything. And their agenda was to keep everything unchanged as it had been, and were very resistant to any suggestion that we should have more dialogue or more questioning or more discussion. So, it was really difficult.
7: I want to ask you about something very extreme and shocking and horrifying that happened to you, which is that the sister who had become, you know, basically the mother superior of the monastery, although the word is a prioress.
8: Prioress.
7: She beat you. She kind of like dragged you out of bed across the floor and beat you. What happened?
8: Yeah, well, this was not the perennial prioress. It was quite strange. We had a sort of prioress who was the sort of natural leader who everybody was, everybody loved, basically, but had quite big problems with as well, I think. Some people did. This was another prioress. This is a relatively new prioress that in my later years, when there had been some changes in the structure of the community and I think she was having a breakdown. I think she was, I mean, I've often wondered why she took it out on me so physically. But what was happening was this was an expression of a much wider kind of thing that was going on in the whole community. There were breakdowns happening. There were tempers flying. There were people, you know, being carted off to the infirmary, having had physical breakdowns. I mean, the community went through a time of sort of sickness, if you like, when there was this massive, stressful eruption of disagreement about, you know, who should be prioress and how the authority of the prioress should be mediated. And there were there were two points of view, there were two groups, and there was a sort of breakaway clique who resisted the rest of the community. So it felt like the community was split in two. And I think people were just struggling so much. This particular moment when I was beaten, I think that the prioress who did that to me was basically somebody who was experiencing such extreme frustration. She just didn't know how. You know, she was just taking it out on me. I don't know. But when you said it was an extremely shocking thing, I know it reads as shocking when I describe it in the book and people notice that. Of course, it's a dramatic moment in the book. In reality, I think that there were other things that were far more shocking. I think that the fact that somebody cracked up and beat me, yeah, of course, it's horrible. But I mean, basically, I felt that the psychological psychological cruelty was much more difficult to cope with, because this was something that lasted 10 minutes when I was dragged out of bed and beaten, and nobody knew that we were alone again, you know, behind closed doors in an infirmary cell. And, you know, I wasn't disabled by it. I mean, I wasn't sort of, you know, I could still function afterwards. I was just a bit bruised and a bit sore and a bit shocked. But basically, psychological sort of cruelty, I suppose, for want of a better word, is something much harder to deal with when you're very isolated and you've got nobody to talk to about it.
7: So when you talk about the psychological aspects being worse, can you give us an example of what you mean?
8: Well, I think there was a sort of a withholding of human warmth and affection, and there was also lots of deliberate little humiliations that certain people might in authority administer to younger sisters in order to quote unquote keep them humble or break their spirit. This was a very traditional thing in monasticism, that you would be made to feel small, that you'd be made to feel unloved or rejected, and it was all part of sort of character formation. It sounds stark just saying it in the cold light of day, but it was like that, and you felt terribly lonely and terribly crushed by some of these sort of things.
6: Catherine Coldstream speaking to Terry Gross in 2024. 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
6: This is Fresh Air. Let's get back to Terry's conversation from 2024 with Catherine Coldstream. Her memoir, Cloistered, My Years as a Nun, is now out in paperback.
7: At some point, you decided to literally run away. Briefly, like, was there a breaking point for you? We decided,
8: yeah,
7: I can't handle it anymore.
8: Well, I think the night I ran away, I'd obviously reached breaking point. But I didn't break. I think I ran away to forestall breaking point. I'd seen others breaking and I thought, why are so many people in my age group? We were the younger ones, you know. Why are so many people having breakdowns? And a few people had to go to hospital and they had to leave because they were having, you know, mental breakdowns and things. And I thought, gosh, you know, the pressure is so great. Maybe I'm going to have a breakdown. So I kind of ran away to maybe avoid reaching breaking point, actually. But I did go back after that for 2 years. So I hadn't reached breaking point. I don't think I did reach breaking point in the sense that, you know, I was ever made, you know, I think I always retained a sense of buoyancy and hope somehow on some level. And maybe that's why I had to leave. I was worried that I'd be broken if I stayed.
7: You explained why you ran away from the monastery and then you returned for 2 more years, but decided after those 2 years to leave for good and to do it, you know, the legit way. Why did you leave the second time around?
8: I think going back to monasticism after having done something as dramatic as running away meant it was never going to be the same again. And although there was a large part of me that was very at home in the Carmelite life in that later stage, I think I eventually realised that part of me had moved on, part of me had developed beyond what could really be held within the cloistered life. I'd done too much questioning by then, and I felt, I think I just felt ultimately that it was the right thing to do. But it was very difficult.
7: When you first entered the world and you knew it was for real and it was permanent, what were some of the hardest things to adjust to and some of the most joyful things to welcome?
8: Again, beautifully put question, because it was dual, it was two-edged. The hardest thing was the noise. I was very used to a completely silent world. So I found noise very difficult, and I found talking to people very difficult, actually. I disliked any sort of intrusive human contact. I liked being left alone, and I was used to it. I found everything very messy and dirty and just too much going on. So that was really difficult. And I didn't like the sense of, obviously I got used to a very ordered and structured world that had a kind of peaceful vibe. Although, of course, you know, as I described, things were simmering and seething under the surface because we were human beings. But outwardly, it was a very quiet and peaceful way of life. But there were things that, of course, I hugely enjoyed. I mean, I loved the feeling of just being the physical freedom of just being able to just go wherever you wanted to. I remember the first time I went to the sea and, you know, just sort of running along the beach, hair flapping in the wind, jumping into the waves, you know. I mean, the physical freedom was wonderful. You know, I enjoyed going for a drink as well. I mean, you know, I remember I spent a bit of time in a sort of halfway house outside the monastery where I was having a bit of counselling, and there was another nun there. It was some sort of more secular type of religious order. And there was another nun from a much more outgoing sort of apostolic order. And I remember we went to the pub together and that was brilliant. I mean, I really enjoyed having a pint and I really enjoyed going for an Indian meal. That was amazing. So there were things I enjoyed, like just nice food and just freedom and being able to lie in the mornings and have baths, you know, just creature comforts that I've been denied, that I was, my body was aching for relief and rest. And, you know, I hadn't had any form of, you know, pleasure was all really paired, you know, drained out of our lives. So those pleasures were great and I really enjoyed it. But I did feel slightly overwhelmed by, a noisy, busy, messy world with so much going on.
7: Thank you so much for talking with us. And I have to say, I admire your courage entering a monastery, because you give up so much to do it. It's such a stark life. No matter how rich it is, you give up so much. So I imagine I admire your courage in doing that. I also admire your courage in leaving and at some point knowing it wasn't the life you wanted to live any longer. Mm-hmm. So,
8: yeah.
7: And I thank you for talking about all of that with us.
8: Yeah. Well, thank you, Terry. I mean, it's been fantastic having this conversation. Thank you so much for, you know, your interest in the book. And, it's been really good talking to you.
6: Catherine Coldstream speaking to Terry Gross in 2024. Her book, Cloistered, My Years as a Nun, about her religious and emotional journey while spending a dozen years at a monastery in England, is now out in paperback. Coming up, critic-at-large John Powers reviews The Hawk, the new TV series starring Will Ferrell. 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
6: This is Fresh Air. In the new TV series The Hawk, Will Ferrell stars as a zany former golf star who's trying to regain his mojo and regain champion status. Our critic at large, John Powers, says that the show has its flaws, but delivers exactly what you would expect from Ferrell. Goofy, good humor that's too wild even to be a parody of the traditional comeback story. Here is John's review.
17: The philosopher Ludwig Wittgenstein was one of the daunting intellects of the 20th century. But when it came to entertainment, he liked dumb comedies. "Never stay up on the barren heights of cleverness," he wrote, "but come down into the green valleys of silliness." Few stars have spent more time roaming these valleys than Will Ferrell. Ever since becoming beloved on Saturday Night Live, he's specialized in a brand of surreal, lighthearted goofiness striking for its lack of meanness. His trademark role is that of the blusterous man-child or overgrown boy. In Hollywood hits like Elf, Anchorman, and Talladega Nights, he used that persona to create carnivalesque movies. They blend genre parodies, musical numbers, physical shtick, mockery of male bravado, and moments of bottom-bearing slapstick far bolder than you find in his more guarded peers, like Adam Sandler and Ben Stiller. But movie comedy has fallen on hard times, and like many others, he's turned to Netflix for a new series, The Hawk. Working a similar turf, if not style, to Sandler's Happy Gilmore, it's an amiably shambly golfing comedy that finds him doing all the familiar Will Ferrell things. Although he's an acquired taste I've never fully acquired, I found myself laughing enough to watch all 10 half-hour episodes. He plays Lonnie Hawkins, a.k.a. The Hawk, a self-absorbed pro golfer who was number one in the world in 2004. Then he choked on his final putt of the U.S. Open and went into a tailspin that's kept him off the PGA Tour for years. Still hoping to get back to the top, he plays small tournaments along with his new caddy, Sam. That's Fortune Feimster, a freewheeling lesbian he stumbles across in a Walmart parking lot. With her help, Hawk goes on a hot streak and gets back on the tour, much to the delight of his adoring fans, who always loved the braggadocio and crowd-pleasing antics that enraged the stuffed shirts of the golf establishment. Not everyone is delighted by his return. His mere presence annoys his foul-tongued ex-wife, Stacy, that's Molly Shannon, and unleashes an Oedipal meltdown on his son, Lance, that's Jimmy Tatro, also a professional golfer, a muscled-up ball of tension engaged to a wellness influencer who, in a witty twist, is the one character who isn't bonkers. Lonnie and Lance head toward the inevitable golfing showdown, alongside their smug nemesis, played by Luke Wilson. The question becomes, how can Lonnie win the Open and reconcile with his son? Naturally, Lonnie's golfing methods are certifiably inane. Here at the tee, he has an imaginary conversation with his golf ball before unleashing a mighty drive.
18: What do we got here, little Callaway One? Want to go for a little ride? Huh? What's that? You're going to have to speak up louder than that. Oh, you want to go far. You want to go into outer space.
19: go flying through that air, screaming your head off with pure ecstasy as you explode into the cosmos. Okay, let's do it. Let's go for a ride.
20: That's how it's done!
17: Now, silly comedies need to be short. The Hawk clocks in at nearly 5 hours, more than 3 hours longer than any of Ferrell's hits. The story's too thin to support such length, even when buttressed by amusing shenanigans, of which there are plenty. There are songs and fantasy sequences, surprise cameos, and insults whizzing around like gunfire. There's a ludicrous scene at a urinal, a hilariously deployed pickle jar, a nifty gag about a tower made of donuts, even a throwaway joke about E.M. Forster's novel Morris, a reminder that dumb comedies are made by smart people. And of course there's Ferrell, a famously nice guy whose annoying comic style is as polarizing as he himself is not. Lonnie is a good role for him, in part because he's a devoted golfer who often turns up at celebrity pro-ams, and partly because he may identify a bit with the Hawk. Although his fans still love him, his biggest movies were back in the aughts. With his large frame and suburban dad's bland face, just perfect for portraying self-delighted narcissism, Ferrell gives Lonnie his all, whether flying into a panicked frenzy when he's trapped inside a car for 10 seconds, singing the Baby Back Ribs jingle, or looking stunned when people say he's heartless for doing something heartless. Where there's usually something nasty lurking within comics who play overgrown boys, Sandler excels at dark dramatic roles. Ferrell always exudes innocence. Even though Lonnie lets everyone down who loves him, he never really feels like a bad guy. As the Hawk slope toward its sneaky, quasi-sentimental ending, I found myself respecting Ferrell's love of and commitment to unabashed silliness. Although, like Lonnie Hawkins, he's a bit too old for the young man's game he's playing, he still pulls off some unreal shots.
6: John Powers reviewed The Hawk, Will Ferrell's new Netflix series. On Monday's show, novelist Leila Slimani. Her trilogy is inspired by three generations of her Moroccan family. She writes from her dual perspective as biracial, with members of her family representing the countries of the colonized and colonizer. In Morocco, it's illegal to have sex outside of marriage. She grew up associating sex with danger. Hope you can join us. 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

Fresh Air's executive producer is Sam Brigger. Our senior producer today is Roberta Shorrock. 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Our interviews and reviews are produced and edited by Phyllis Myers, Anne-Marie Baldonado, Lauren Krenzel, Teresa Madden, Monique Nazareth, Thea Challoner, Susan Yakundi, Anna Bauman, and Nico Gonzalez-Whistler. Our digital media producer is Molly C.V. Nesper. For Terry Gross and Tanya Mosley, I'm David B.

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10: What do we know about the supermassive black hole at the center of our galaxy? I'm Flora Lichtman, and this is Science Friday. Until fairly recently, exactly what was at the center of our galaxy was a matter of debate. But a series of observations made by astrophysicist Andrea Ghez over decades changed the game. And in 2020, she shared the Nobel Prize for her work that showed a supermassive compact object at the galactic center. Coming up, a conversation with Andrea Ghez about her orbit in science and how she deals with the haters.
11: That's what propels you forward, both the theory and the skepticism. I mean, if you get critique, you know you've done something interesting. People are paying attention.
10: Plus, piecing together what life was like in Pompeii before the eruption of Mount Vesuvius. That's after this. Don't go away.
12: Live from NPR News in Washington, I'm Nora Rahm. President Trump will meet with Ukrainian President Volodymyr Zelensky next week at the White House, according to a White House official not authorized to talk on the record. As NPR's Daniel Kurtzleben reports, the meeting would be one of several between the two leaders this year.
13: The meeting will happen Tuesday, according to the White House official. The men also met at the G7 summit in June, as well as at the NATO summit in Ankara, Turkey, earlier this month. At that Turkey summit, Trump said the U.S. would give Ukraine a license to make Patriot air defense systems. That was considered a win for Ukraine as it continues defending itself against Russian missile strikes. The Russian war in Ukraine is now more than 4 years long. Trump and Zelensky have had a rough relationship at times, with an early 2025 Oval Office meeting that devolved into a heated argument in front of the news media. Danielle Kurtzleben, NPR News, the White House.
12: President Trump today imposed sweeping new tariffs on 59 countries plus the European Union. That's drawing criticism from affected countries, including China. Jan Kemenson-Broomby has more.
14: China's comments come after the Trump administration imposed tariffs of 12.5% on Chinese goods. Speaking at a press conference, Beijing's Ministry of Foreign Affairs spokesperson said, quote, "We oppose all forms of unilateral tariff measures," adding, quote, "A tariff war or trade war serves the interests of no one." Washington accuses China of detaining people from the Uyghur ethnic minority group in work camps, a claim Beijing denies. The new tariffs come just as a previous temporary global tariff of 10% expired. Last year, both China and the U.S. engaged in a tit-for-tat trade war that was brought to a close after a meeting between Presidents Trump and Xi Jinping last October. For NPR News, I'm Jan Kremenzin-Brumby in Taipei.
12: U.S. military officials say U.S. missiles struck targets in Iran last night for the 13th consecutive night. Iran responded by firing on U.S. bases in neighboring Arab countries. 8 months after a ceasefire took effect in Gaza, Palestinian officials say the war's humanitarian toll is still growing, that more families have been displaced. NPR's Anis Baba reports.
15: Gaza's Social Development Ministry says more than 2,000 children have lost one or both parents since the ceasefire announced last October, bringing the total number of registered orphans to more than 65,000. The ministry says more than 700 women also became widows during the period, while continued airstrikes and evacuation orders forced more than 800 families from their shelters. Just last week, Gaza's health officials said two entire families were killed in Israeli airstrikes, underscoring how the humanitarian toll continues despite the ceasefire. For many Palestinians, the ceasefire has changed little from the war. Anis Baba, NPR News, Gaza City.
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16: And this is WJCT News 89.9 in Jacksonville. Good afternoon. I'm Sid Hoskinson. It's 4 minutes now past two. A tugboat captain pleads guilty to causing a deadly Miami collision that killed three girls from a sailing camp last summer. Officials say the tugboat's 47-year-old pilot was the tugboat was pushing a construction barge across Biscayne Bay last July when that barge ran over a stalled sailboat. A counselor and two girls escaped, but three girls were trapped in the wreckage and they drowned. And the sentencing is set for a later date. Buckman Bridge lane closures are scheduled this weekend on the drive from Mandarin into Orange Park. Two lanes on the West Beltway northbound will be closed on the bridge from 10 tonight until 4 in the morning on Monday, while crews work to replace the bridge's steel joints. The ramp from San Jose Boulevard onto the West Beltway North will be closed for work as well. Detours around the bridge will be the Fuller Warren Bridge to the north in downtown Jacksonville and the Shands Bridge to the south. Right now in Jacksonville, skies are sunny, 94 degrees downtown. 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
4: 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A little less sun, a little more rain and thunderstorms this weekend. Still hot, though, as daytime temps reach into the upper 90s.
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6: In Los Angeles, I'm Kai Rizdal. It is Friday today. This one is the 24th of July, good as it always is to have you along, everybody. This has not been, as I think I said a couple of days ago, a week with a whole lot of data in it. But data is not the whole economic ballgame, you know? So we'll have plenty to do for the next 7 minutes or so. Courtney Brown is at Axios. Stacey Vanek Smith is at Bloomberg. Hey, you two.
7: Hi, Kai.
8: Hey, Kai.
6: Stacey, I'm going to start with you, and I'm going to start with the tariffs that went into effect at midnight to replace the tariffs that went away at midnight, blah, blah, blah. We all know the details. Here's the thing. Seems to me now that the tariffs, while impactful on an individual basis and with small businesses and, you know, big businesses too, they've kind of become like economic wallpaper. Discuss.
7: I think that's a good point. It does seem like the tariffs are dead, long live the tariffs situation for sure. I think the difference is, though, for consumers right now. I think consumers are in a very different place. We got numbers from the Tax Foundation that in 2025, tariffs cost households about $1,000. I think with high gas prices, inflation continuing to climb, wages not keeping up with inflation, I think consumers are just in an increasingly difficult situation trying to pay for things. And I think that $1,000, which is expected to be more this year, is really starting to change for consumers and businesses. I think maybe we're going to get close to hitting a wall here pretty soon.
6: Well, so Courtney, on that subject, not necessarily the wall, but what it's doing, we are all kind of still now subject to the president's whims, right? I mean, these tariffs that went into effect at 12:01 this morning, they can be changed now at the president's discretion now that the investigations have been done. So there's not a lot of certainty coming our way.
8: Yeah, let me tell you something about wallpaper, Kai. If it's yes. ugly and if it's loud, it can be pretty distracting, right? And I think that's maybe how some of my sources would characterize tariffs, right? They, as you say, have become a backdrop, but it's very clear. If we learned anything this week, it is that the president is committed to carrying out his tariff agenda. He has had a couple outs. He could have backtracked. No, he decided to double down. I also want to give a shout out to my sources, several of which told me that President Trump wouldn't dare to double down on tariffs with the backdrop of the Middle East conflict. No, there's no way he would do that. It's too much uncertainty. He's got the oil shock, and that's driving up prices. No, he wouldn't double down on tariffs. He is going to double down on tariffs. And so if you had any doubt, this week shows you that they are very serious about their trade agenda.
6: Stacey, the next bullet item on my list of things to talk to you to about says, just back to what Courtney said, the bullet point literally is oil, war,
7: That's pretty much a good sum up of 2026 so far.
6: You know.
7: Yeah, I mean, listen, oil is just another tough situation. We got some pretty promising inflation numbers earlier this month.
6: Yep.
7: And
6: yep.
7: now it seems like Strait of Hormuz is closed again. Oil's back up around 90 bucks a barrel. As you've talked about so many times on the show, oil prices seep into everything. So that is just not good news for consumers or for businesses. It just seems like we're in a real holding pattern here. Every time it seems like there's progress and things are about to come to a conclusion, we're right back where we started.
6: All right, but Courtney, look, the economy, generally speaking, right? And look, people are stressed. There's a low hire labor market, but the economy is growing. There's going to be a recession at some point, but it's not coming tomorrow. All things considered, you know, not terrible.
8: Not terrible if you're like me and you spend a lot of time looking at lines on a chart go down or go up. But I think, you know, to Stacey's point about the way that the consumers are feeling out there in the real economy, I think it's gnarly, right? And I think it continues to confound me how well the economy is doing on, you know, an indicator basis. We just got jobless claims that showed the lowest or the fewest claims since, you know, the late 1960s. That's crazy. Yeah. But consumer sentiment is in the dumps. People are unhappy. And so, you know, what are the economic effects of that? Do we get to the point where consumers start to pull back? Hasn't happened right. yet, but doesn't mean it won't happen.
6: Right. Although I will say we have been looking for I won't speak for you two, have been looking for consumers to pull back for a good long while now. And yet we say we're cranky as all get out when the University of Michigan comes and says, how is your sentiment? How do you feel? And yet we keep spending money, right, Stacey? That's the consumer reality in this economy.
7: It has been very strange to watch. I keep thinking, okay, here's when the other shoe's going to drop. Exactly because of what you said about consumer sentiment. We see real wages, meaning, you know, wages aren't keeping up with inflation. I keep expecting to see consumer spending get pulled back. It has not happened so far, but also consumer debt is rising. Mm-hmm. And of course, as we know, borrowing costs are on the rise too. So I don't know how much longer this can go on, but we've been spending like champions and we have not pulled back really.
6: Speaking of borrowing costs, Courtney Brown, here comes your chance to dip into the bond market, which we've been talking about a little bit this week. I know. Don't you love coming on this program?
8: I do.
6: Look, the 30 years been at 5% for like a month. The 10-year is rising. Borrowing costs, not just for the government, but across this economy are going up. And I'm not sure how many people are paying enough attention to that.
8: I'm paying attention. We had a few stories this week.
6: Of course you are.
8: I have fun, I promise. We had a few stories this week on this phenomenon. And I think going into next week's Fed meeting, this is my question for Fed Chair Kevin Warsh. I mean, how much do these rising borrowing costs affect the Fed outlook? I mean, mm-hmm. is this doing the work that the Fed maybe would have done? Do they not have to be as aggressive now because the bond market's kind of doing some of that work for them? I mean, that is a key question. But just one nerdy thing is that when you look under the hood a little bit, you check out, you know, market-based indicators of inflation expectations. Yeah. Those look okay.
9: Right.
8: And so it's not the inflation mechanism that's pushing yields up. It's like investors are demanding more of a premium to lend the government money, right? Right. That's what we're seeing. And so how does the Fed respond to that? Huge question.
9: Right. Stacey, 30 seconds. What is your question for Chairman Warsh come next Wednesday in his press conference?
7: How are you going to navigate, like, between this rock and hard place that you're in? I feel like you can't really raise interest rates right. because the job market's kind of anemic and borrowing costs are already quite high. But cutting interest rates seem really risky, especially with inflation finally coming down, but potentially on the rise because of oil prices. I would want to know, like, what are you looking at? What are you prioritizing?
9: And he will say some version of, I'm sorry, that sounds like a request for forward guidance, and I'm not going to give you any forward guidance, right? That's what he's going to say, all right? We got to go. Stacey Vanek-Smith of Bloomberg, Courtney Brown at Axios. See you two later. Bye.
7: Thanks, Kai.
8: Thanks, Kai.
9: Oh, man. Wall Street to end the week. Technology stocks are apparently no good. Again, and oil traders continue to believe the rumors that get floated about ceasefire talks in the Middle East. Go figure. Details, numbers when we get there.

We have, I know, been talking about the bond market a lot this week. I just did it with Courtney. Sorry, not sorry, because it really matters. We've been talking about bond yields specifically, which have been rising for a couple of reasons. One, inflation is still and again being stubbornly persistent. So expectations are the Fed's going to keep interest rates higher for longer. And there's all that debt the government keeps piling on. Greg Ipp and I were talking about that yesterday. How much the government has to pay to borrow, of course, hits borrowing costs across the economy. 30-year mortgages I mentioned yesterday, Freddie Mac says the average rate's the highest it's been in almost a year. And business loans could be

0: Terrell Hogan Law.
1: I'm Wayne Hogan. 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Let's end distracted driving.
0: More at TerrellHoganLaw.com.
2: So I can have a 5-year term on a loan with an interest rate that changes every year.
3: As a result, Duncan says business loans aren't directly tied to long-term treasuries the way mortgages are. Instead, they're often tied to something called the prime rate, which closely tracks what the Federal Reserve does.
2: So when the Fed comes in and they raise their rate, you'll see that that prime rate will move. When they lower their rate, that prime rate moves down. So that's a very direct correlation.
3: Duncan says at his bank, interest on business loans hasn't changed much over the last few months because the Fed has held rates steady. But Duncan says he thinks they're headed up.
2: And I think that's getting forced by inflation and all the factors that the Federal Open Market Committee has to take into consideration.
3: Another reason rates on business loans could rise is because banks might have to start paying more interest to depositors.
4: Particularly if we see the Fed raise interest rates to kind of calm inflation, you'll see some deposit interest rates move.
3: David Reiling is the CEO of Sunrise Banks in Minnesota. He says rates on business loans are especially sensitive to interest on deposits, since banks use those deposits to make those loans.
4: So the higher those deposit costs are going to be, the higher the loan rates are going to be for small business customers.
3: But it's not a great time for business loans to get more expensive, says Brad Bolton, CEO of Community Spirit Bank in Red Bay, Alabama.
5: What I'm seeing here in rural Alabama and Northeast Mississippi is our borrowers are really being hampered by higher energy costs.
3: Bolton says many of his borrowers are in the timber and trucking industries, both of which consume a lot of fuel. So he's been working with his borrowers to extend loan terms and reduce monthly payments.
5: Maybe you're having to stretch that term out to, 60 months instead of where you would normally finance it for 48, just to keep the payment manageable for that small business owner.
3: And keeping payments manageable helps the bank keep its customers. I'm Justin Ho for Marketplace.

0: Intel reported profits yesterday. Sales up 25% last quarter, the biggest increase in more than 15 years. It is quite the turnaround for the once mighty company. It helped put the silicon in Silicon Valley, after all. But Intel has had a rough past decade or so. This is of more than passing interest to American taxpayers, who now own nearly 10% of that company. The Trump administration's adventures in state capitalism took the stake in exchange for about $9 billion in grants that Intel got from the CHIPS Act back in the Biden years. That stake, by the way, now worth about $40 billion, give or take. Marketplace's Megan McCarty-Carino has this investor update.
1: A lot of factors have played into Intel's comeback, says Tufts historian Chris Miller, who wrote Chip War, The Fight for the World's Most Critical Technology. There's the years-long overhaul of corporate and manufacturing structures, government support, yes, but most importantly,
2: the demand for the CPU chips that the company produces has surged because of AI. That's the primary reason that Intel's revenues have increased and its stock price has done very well.
1: The humble central processing unit that powered Intel's dominance in personal computing had been overshadowed by GPUs from NVIDIA early in the AI boom.
2: But over the last year, as AI workflows have changed and as companies have relied more on agents, they found that pairing CPUs with GPUs provides better performance.
1: Having the federal government as an investor is helping Intel build out its manufacturing capacity to meet that demand, says analyst Angelo Zeno at CFRA.
3: It actually pushed others to also make investments, right?
1: SoftBank invested $2 billion, NVIDIA another $5 billion to help expand domestic chip production.
3: So if you're a company like NVIDIA, if you want to position yourself in a favorable light with the U.S. government, it would make all the sense in the world to try to give Intel some of your business.
1: Analyst Jay Goldberg at Seaport Research Partners also points to reports the Trump administration has worked behind the scenes to push big tech companies to partner with Intel.
4: The Trump administration encouraged people to take a closer look, and customers found they liked what they saw enough to go start buying stuff.

0: In the short term, he says, the deal seems to be paying off for both parties, but
1: I think there are still a lot of questions about whether or not this is good policy, what this means in the future.
0: Right now, what the government wants aligns pretty well with what the market wants, but that might not be the case forever. I'm Megan McCarty-Carino for Marketplace.

0: Coming up.
1: She's 28 going on 50.
0: Time comes for everybody, gang. But first, let's do the numbers. Dow Industrial's up 235 today, about a half percent. Finished at 51,947. The Nasdaq subtracted 161 points, about two-thirds percent, 24,975. S&P 500 basically flat, 74.11. For the 5 days gone by, the Dow gave up four-tenths percent. The Nasdaq down 2.1%. S&P 500 subtracted six-tenths of 1%. Despite the great quarter and the big jump in sales, Intel shares subtracted 7.9% on the day. Earlier this week, AT&T delighted Wall Street with a strong report. Today, it was Verizon's turn, added close to twice as many phone subscribers as people had been guessing. Also, dialed up about 5 8/10% on the day. The maker of Hoka and UGG footwear, who knew they were the same company, by the way, topped Wall Street predictions, raised its projections for this year. Deckers Outdoor ran down 0.2%. 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
0: This is Marketplace. I'm Kai Rizdahl. Next time you're grocery shopping and you find yourself in the soda aisle, do me a favor and linger for a minute. Take a closer look. It's not all the usual suspects that you'll see, and it's not all the usual messaging. Sodas are now probiotic, prebiotic, electrolyte loaded, not to mention adaptogenic as well. Functional beverages is the buzzword, and Gen Z is all over them. We've called Monica Petrucci at Forbes to talk it over. Thanks for coming on.
6: Thank you so much for having me.
0: We need, I think, to define some terms here. The term at hand is functional beverage. What is that?
6: Yeah, so a functional beverage is essentially any beverage that offers some kind of health benefit or added nutritional value. So that could be anything for pre or probiotics for digestive health or electrolytes for hydration. But it can span pretty far and wide.
0: And they are, based on this conference or convention, I suppose you went to, they are all the rage.
6: Yes. So they have been growing pretty steadily, I think, since about 2021. The category in general is projected to reach around almost $340 billion by 2030. God. So, yeah, as you said, they were all over the floor at the Fancy Food Show this year.
0: Can we spare me a moment here for the hey, you kids, get off my lawn part of this? Whatever happened to just like having a soda because it tastes good, you know, and you just wanted to hang out for a minute?
6: Yeah, I think that interest is kind of fading away a little bit. I think consumers
0: thank you
6: in general.
0: For being so polite about that.
6: Well, there definitely still is a market for the traditional soda and juice, right? But there is this other kind of side of the market that's growing, which is folks are less interested in quote-unquote empty calories, right? Mm-hmm. They're interested mm-hmm. in beverages and also snack foods in general that make the most of everything that they're eating and drinking.
0: And also, people aren't drinking alcohol as much, right? That's got to be part of this.
6: Yeah, exactly. So younger consumers, especially like Gen Z and millennials, are drinking less alcohol. They're looking for more, you know, fun drinks that aren't alcohol, but maybe offer some kind of benefit, hydration or better digestion, things like that.
0: I was amazed to read in this piece, and I haven't been in Starbucks in a good long while, but they have something called a protein cold foam.
6: Yes. Yep. What? Exactly. So it's becoming less of a niche kind of product that you'll find at either direct to consumer or in small health focused stores, and it's kind of becoming everywhere. Like you said, your local Starbucks, places like Walmart have dedicated areas for functional beverages. It's just kind of everywhere now.
0: Do they work though?
6: Yeah, that's the question, right? So there's kind of a range. So you kind of have to take each different beverage into account. You know, there are gut health drinks like Olipop or Poppy. Those have added fiber to them. And then there are electrolyte pouches. There are drinks that are alcohol alternatives, things that have adaptogen of herbs or mushrooms in there, like ashwagandha or reishi. Those are...
0: I saw a mushroom soda. This is true, I swear. I saw a mushroom soda in my Piggly Wiggly like 4 or 5 months ago, and I was going to buy it for a friend of mine, and I haven't seen it since. I wonder whatever happened to that one.
6: Yeah, I mean, these brands are definitely rising and falling just because there's such an oversaturation in the market now. Yeah. So, that definitely sounds right.
0: And we should say here, by the way, for all the, you know, perhaps not so subtle criticism that I'm offering here, coffee is like the original functional beverage, right?
6: Yes, exactly. Yeah. So there are, you know, coffee's of course not going anywhere, but then there are, you know, drinks like matcha that are being lauded for their natural caffeine, and things that we've known and loved are being remarketed to fit into this space where consumers are interested in something that is healthier, better for you.
0: Everything old is indeed new again. Monica Petrucci at Forbes. Monica, thanks a lot. I appreciate your time.
6: Thank you.

0: One of the trend lines in the American labor market since the pandemic, it's happening slightly less now, but it's still a thing, is that people are looking for change. Not just to change jobs, but to get into a whole nother career. They're looking for a better work-life balance, better pay for sure. Also, more meaningful or fulfilling work. Here's today's installment of our series, My Economy.
1: My name is Douglas DiStefano. I am located in Rumson, New Jersey. I have a conservation business called Monument Conservation Partners, and we restore outdoor bronze sculptures, bronze plaques, and architectural medals. I started this as a side hustle, but hit the pedal to the metal full time at the end of 2023 as I exited this big tech company. When I rebooted after my layoff, I wrote four what I call world-famous conservators in the United States and said, hey, how would you like to hire a 63-year-old intern? Two of them took me up on it, but I've got a lot of books. I'm self-taught. And what we're talking about is really falls into two camps, conservation and a total restoration. I'd say for a conservation of a life size or maybe 1.25 times human scale size statue, I might charge anywhere from, you know, $3,500 to $6,000 for that. For restoration, it could be, you know, 10 times that. The process of removing green corrosion, then repatinating it, and you might put a couple of coats of ferric nitrate in this case, and then come back and put liver sulfur on afterwards, and it gives it that depth and kind of warmth to the statue. That's a full restoration, and that's a lot of time. So I would drive by towns and see a bad statue, take a bunch of pictures, call the town, call the mayor, call the business administrator, but it's a long sales cycle. I mean, this project I finished last week in Raritan, I've been talking to the town for 3 years. They finally found the meager funds needed for me to restore the statue. What we have here is a torch used in conservation, you know, to heat the sculpture to a certain temperature. First, we turn the gas on at the tank, then we turn it on at the wand of the torch. Sound of propane. Gotta be careful. You know, my daughter, she was like, Dad, you can't do this. You're too old. If you fall off the scaffold, you need insurance. She's 28 going on 50. We're always careful. I've probably worked on over 120 objects in the close to 3 years, maybe 140 objects altogether. It's now turning into a capital intensive because I just ordered a laser of my own instead of renting them or using other people's. $35,000 for a 300-watt laser. But this is my retirement. I really love my job.
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1: This final note on the way out today. You remember a couple of days ago when Alphabet reported earnings, making zillions, of course, but also we learned they are spending over 3 months almost $50 billion on capital expenditures, most of that on AI. And like a lot of other AI companies, they are borrowing galore to do it. Well, Moody's would like a word. The ratings agency said in a note this week, all of that borrowing, and here's the quote, threaten credit quality. You don't ever want to hear that. Basically, it means it is getting riskier to lend to them, all those big AI companies, making it more expensive for them to borrow. You get the idea. Our theme music was composed by BJ Lederman. Marketplace's executive producer is Nancy Pargali. Joanne Griffith is the chief content officer. Neil Scarborough is the vice president and general manager. And I'm Kai Rizdal. Have yourselves a great weekend, everybody. We will see you back here on Monday, all right? This is APM.
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9: Today Explained, Sean Rahm's firm here in Washington, D.C., outside the National Building Museum, where I'm actually standing next to the most popular hot dog cart in the city. It's called Shysters. And we're here today because it's the summer, and hot dog is a classic summer food. Americans eat something like 20 billion hot dogs a year, but we wanted to figure out what the best hot dog is. So we're going to ask some customers.
10: Good bun is like number one. Also, don't cheap it out on like the beef.
11: I don't eat meat, so I'd have to go with a delicious vegan dog.
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13: I would want to see ketchup.
9: Just ketchup?
13: No, ketchup and mustard.
14: So the ideal is ketchup, mustard, relish, sauerkraut. So to me, a hot dog is about the experience with the people.
9: It's about the friends we made along the way.
14: Exactly.
9: We're going to ask celebrity chef Jose Andres, who recently tried to figure out what the best hot dog is, for his opinion on Today Explained from Vox.
15: Whoops, sorry, my AI just hacked you. From American Public Media, this is Marketplace Tech. I'm Megan McCarty-Carino. OpenAI revealed this week that two of its advanced AI models escaped an isolated testing environment, or sandbox. They got onto the internet and went looking for the answers to a benchmarking test they'd been given. The models hacked the security systems of Hugging Face, which hosts open source AI models and has the answers to the evaluation in its production database. Here with more on what this all means is Will Arimus, staff writer at The Atlantic.
16: These systems are trained to basically get the answer right through whatever means they can, right? This is how they work. That's part of what makes them so powerful, because humans don't have to tell them how to get the answer right. The AI systems themselves learn the best way to get the answer right. Well, one of the most reliable ways to get right answers is to cheat. And the fact that they figured out how to cheat on their own is fascinating and a little scary.
15: Yeah, I mean, there seem to be sort of like two parallel concerns. One is this sort of classic alignment problem that, you know, it was given, you know, a set of instructions and it kind of found this, to us, devious way to complete the task. To us, it seems like this is a problem. To the AI model, it's just doing what we told it to do. And there's obviously a massive concern about cybersecurity here.
16: Yeah, the cybersecurity concerns are real. But I've also seen some cynics point out that, you know, every time this happens, the companies also get a little PR boost.
15: They're like,
16: oh no, we've discovered that our models are way too smart and dangerous. And that makes people like, oh, well, maybe I need that model. Like, what, you know, maybe I should be writing my college essay with the model that knows how to hack into Hugging Face's system.
15: Yeah, of course. I think anytime, you know, there is this warning coming from the labs about, wow, our model is just too powerful. In this case, you know, an actual incident happened. Anthropic took kind of a different approach with its model, which was it said, this is too dangerous and we are going to limit, you know, the access to it. And it started this whole kind of cascade with, the Trump administration executive order resulting finally in, Mythos and Fable being put under export controls, basically a kind of a kill switch. And I wonder how, you know, this revelation from OpenAI will sort of play into that very opaque and kind of very evolving approach from the government.
16: Yeah, I don't know how the executive branch will respond. It's not just PR, right? Like there is a real concern. I mean, these models can be, will be, probably are already being used for state-sponsored cyber attacking projects. I think that you can tell your AI to get the right answers on a test no matter what, or you can try to train your AI to like get the right answers on a test, but more importantly, don't cheat, you know, and we're going to punish you if we catch you cheating. So it's not that they aren't trying to solve this problem, but it's not a super easy one.
15: That's Will Oremus at The Atlantic. This conversation was part of our Tech Week in Review segment. You can find it on our website, marketplace.org/techbites. Jesus Alvarado produced this episode, and thanks to Nicholas Giong for his production help this week. Gary O'Keefe is our engineer. Daisy Palacios is the supervising producer. Nancy Fargali is the executive producer. I'm Megan McCarty-Carino, and that's Marketplace Tech. This is APM.
17: Oh, my God. You look like...
18: Today it's flamed.
17: It makes me want a hot dog real bad.
19: Jose Andres, internationally beloved chef, humanitarian, men's World Cup champion fan, and author of the new book, Spain My Way, Eat, Drink, and Cook Like a Spaniard. And Spain is where his hot dog journey begins.
20: Okay, I had a hot dog in Spain when I was younger. We call them perritos calientes. Perrito will be little dog, and caliente hot. And in my early life, I remember I loved them with ketchup. And you could argue that a hot dog is the perfect way to say how old are you, because seems in the early days of your life, you prefer it with the sweeter ketchup. And as you grow older, you prefer it with a more deep, harsh mustard. But your question is, do you remember your first hot dog in America? And the answer is, yeah. 1990, and I arrived in New York sailing in a tall ship in the Spanish Navy, 4 mast, 300 crew members, sailing across the Atlantic Ocean for 6 months. True adventure, sailing in the open ocean, port to port. And I arrive on a glorious day under the Verrazano Bridge, Lady Liberty, Ellis Island, and we dock on the west side, very close to 30th Street. Back in the day, we will get $60 per port that was paid, the Navy will pay every sailor. $60. And I remember walking that ferry street, just coming off the boat and seeing my first hot dog cart, maybe arriving 8th or 9th Avenue. And I'm there, and it's like 99 cents, I think, I remember, were the price at the time. And I'm like, I can buy 60 hot dogs. They ask me, what do you want? And I say, I want everything. When you don't know the answer, you just ask for everything. And they put everything on the hot dog, and was this, that sauerkraut, like an onion, like in a tomato thing, and the mustard. And they had this relish of cucumber too. I put everything there. And I remember I had like three or four. This is the days I was beautifully skinny, taller than the trees, blonde hair and blue eyes, which I don't know what purpose serves to explain you my favorite hot dog, but what I'm only trying to tell you, I fall in love with the hot dog, and I think the hot dog fall in love with me.
18: America stole the hot dog from Germany, drew inspiration from Germany. What makes it, you think, such an enduring American standard?
20: Well, I don't think America stole anything from anything. Hot dogs, without a doubt, are part of the creation of America as a country in a moment that everybody, you know, working hard, working long hours, new country, new ways, very open. America has been, for me, always a very creative country. Like you go to any American restaurant, American chefs, my God, I was always fascinated how they can mix any sauce or any ingredient from anywhere, make a dish, and the dish is amazing. Why? Because in America, this freedom that America gave to the Native Americans were here, but anybody that came from a nation of immigrants, the freedom that everybody had to be bringing who they were, but also be free to try new things and mix new things, is what the melting pot of America has become, one of the very unique places in the world for culinary, where nobody was afraid of obviously maintaining tradition, but also to say, you know, if we mix A with B with C, actually works. And guess, let me tell you, it does work. So hot dog, I think, just became the spirit of America. I think hot dog, obviously, it's a great American thing that then you could argue is better hot dogs, worse hot dogs, better bands, better ketchup, worse ketchup. But anyway, I think a hot dog in the heart of Fifth Avenue walking down Manhattan is just an amazing experience that everybody at least has to do once in their lifetime.
18: You know, you're talking about pork sausages. Obviously, pork sausages, you could say, not the healthiest food in the world. There's a whole saying about how you don't want to see what goes into a pork sausage. I was eventually taken by that, and I started eating these Beyond Meat sausages. Now I hardly even eat those because I'm worried about my health. Do you care about the unhealthiness of a hot dog, of a sausage?
20: What? What was the question? I got confused. My brain just moved away. I was salivating with the thinking of the hot dog. And we are having this conversation. And I don't have hot dogs around me. This is no way to do a podcast, man. What kind of podcast is this? Well, where are my hot dogs, Sean Dog? Why they call you Sean Dog? I mean, get that out of here. You're not living to your name, man. You're not living to your name. Okay, so repeat the question. What was the question?
18: What do you say to people who tell you, Jose, I don't eat hot dogs. That's unhealthy. I want to eat a lean piece of meat or vegetables.
20: Okay. Sometimes we forget that the healthy part sometimes doesn't have anything to do with the food itself. Even I will argue that, yes, some things are more healthy than others. But the issue is about the quantity we eat. It's always about the quantity. Listen.
18: True.
20: Nobody eats healthier than me. And I am overweight. Healthy food doesn't equal you're a healthy person. The quantity you eat is the most important. I'm working on it. And your lifestyle. And do you do sports? Obviously, yes, yes, we need to eat better. We need to be healthier. We need to be eating more lentils. We need to be eating more chickpeas. I do eat a ton of them, more vegetables, a ton of it, more fish, a ton of it, more grains, a ton of them. And we need to make sure that people have access to those, because you realize that to be poor sometimes is expensive. People that live in low-income areas have less access to good, fresh food that actually it's affordable. So, a hot dog in the right measure, at the right time, it's also part of a good diet. So let's not demonize things for the sake of demonizing them. Everything has its time and everything has its moment. And I'm Jose Andres, and I endorse this message.
18: Okay, so it sounds like you would encourage people to live healthy lives, but that doesn't need to exclude you from eating an occasional hot dog. And luckily for Americans, there are regional hot dogs throughout this country, and lots of people putting a particular spin on this classic. And you recently ate many of them in a sort of competition for Wirecutter, in which you chose your favorite hot dog this country has to offer.
0: Today, we're lining up 8 regional hot dogs, bracket style, to see which one takes the title. This is Wirecutter Taste Test.
18: I mean, you tried New York dogs, Chicago dogs, Detroit dogs, Cincinnati, West Virginia, Kansas City, Arizona. There were a lot of toppings involved.
0: Yellow mustard, Chicago-style relish, diced onions, tomatoes, pickle spears, sport peppers, and celery salt. Sauerkraut, Swiss cheese, Thousand Island dressing, and caraway seeds.
18: Do you think there's such thing as too many toppings on a hot dog?
20: I don't think it's too many toppings. Obviously, sometimes I like the purity of it. If the hot dog is an exceptional one, that sometimes they are local from your local butcher and they are delicious. If you are able to grill them in an open fire, in a charcoal, don't tell me, but that exponentially already increases how good that hot dog is going to be. And if you have a bun that is really, really warm, and really even crispy. I like put a little bit of olive oil on mine and then grill it over the open charcoal. And when the hot dog is of amazing quality, call it hot dog, call it ratwurst, call it a bigger sausage, and you put it on the bun and the bun is hot and the sausage is great, you could argue that with nothing, that bite of the bread with the sausage alone, with a little of the fat that renders on the bun, to me, it's going to be fascinating. So this is pure minimalism on a hot dog. But you have to be hardcore to go that way. The bun has to be exceptional, and this and the dog has to be exceptional.
18: Okay, I'm going to do a drum roll now. Which was your favorite hot dog that you tried with the Wirecutter, and thus America's best hot dog?
20: At the end of all the hot dogs, I think, if I remember well, I bought it for the Seattle-style hot dog. And was like cream cheese.
18: That's right.
20: And was the onions, and was the mustard, and had jalapenos. And I don't know, man. I think it was that grassy, herb-like aroma of the jalapenos with the touch of spiciness. And I'm not a spicy lover per se, but the right amount, I love it. It's like it was lifting up my taste buds, right? So this one, the right proportions, this one, you know, who was going to say that kind of cream cheese kind of was going to make it the winner? Even it didn't take away from anything. It was the perfect ambassador. It was like a diplomat. So for me, that's the one that I love the most.
18: Do you disagree with Jose Andres and his Seattle dog? How dare you? Just joshing. So does the hot dog vendor you're going to hear from next on Today Explained.
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28: Andy, do you like hot dogs?
29: Hi, Dad.
28: Yeah?
18: Today Explained is back. I'm here with producer Kelly. We're walking in Northwest Washington, D.C., looking for a hot dog cart. Oh, my gosh, I think I see the guy. He's easy to spot because he's a hot dog vendor wearing slacks, a white shirt, and a tie. In D.C. summer. They call it the swamp, folks. So are you going to start moving?
30: Sure. So I'm going to go down to about 4th and G Streets. So we're at about the midpoint from my commercial kitchen to where I'm going.
18: I do not see a car. You are just pushing this, you know, silver hot dog cart, the kind you'd see on a street corner, instead of towing it.
30: This is in part a performance art piece, and so I am quite literally throwing my back into the performance.
18: That's a beautiful thing. And you're wearing slacks, Oxfords, white shirt, red tie.
30: And anything less would be cheating. I'm Isaac Stein. I'm 32 years old. I live right here in Washington, D.C., and as my day job, I am a tax lawyer for the IRS Office of Chief Counsel, writing retirement plan regulations.
18: And your side hustle is?
30: I am a part-time hot dog salesman.
18: And you go by Shysters?
30: Absolutely.
18: So let's talk about how this all starts for you. I believe it's during a bit of a break in your 9-to-5, maybe a forced break.
30: So this is in part a childhood dream of something that I had wanted to do since I was in 7th grade, and I operated the concession booth at a community event where the teachers from my middle school played against the imitation version of the Harlem Globetrotters. And I just had so much fun selling chips and soda, and I was way more interested in that than the actual game, that I knew that I wanted to do something like this later in life.
18: Okay.
30: Then, after I moved here, I made the decision in June of last year to just get this. I had just been thinking about it repeatedly, so I did. And it took me several months to get the cart and all the permits in order. And then I was up and running by late September of last year. I was furloughed on October 8th. So I was operating before the shutdown, but during the shutdown, I was operating full time. And now it's back to operating the way it was intended, which is as a weekend project.
18: Are you what they call DC famous?
30: I would consider myself a solid D-lister at this point.
18: People are saying hello to you from their BMWs.
3: Oh, it's a Mazda. I'm sorry, it's a Mazda. Tell us about the nostalgia you're channeling. My early memories of hot dogs were growing up in Toronto, going to carts like yours, and the signature in Toronto is that it's like, you have more friends.
4: How are you? Good to see you, buddy. Yeah!
3: Is this what it's like for you usually when you walk? I think you've been recognized like a half dozen times in three blocks.
30: I just get hyped up when people are stoked on my concept or about hot dogs.
3: Yeah.
30: Hey, thank you.
3: See what I mean? Oh,
30: that's
3: my gosh.
30: Very kind. Thank you.
3: You're not a D-list celebrity, but everybody knows who you are. Okay, I think I'm going to elevate you from D-list to C-list Washington, D.C. celebrity, if you don't mind.
30: That's very kind.
3: Okay, you were talking about nostalgia before we were interrupted by your fan club, and I want to ask you what that nostalgia is for. I mean, when I think about like my early hot dogs, it was in Toronto from carts like yours, where I think Toronto's signature is just having like a million condiments, everything from bacon bits to banana peppers to pickles to mayo to hot sauce to barbecue sauce to hot mustard, whatever. Anything you want, everything the light touches, Simba, you can put on your hot dog. What is it for you? What nostalgia are you pointing this cart at?
30: So the piece that's my own is my childhood memories of hot dogs on the grill. For other folks, I'm trying to, with a bit of a modern twist with the bun, uh-huh. I'm trying to recreate 1960s New York with the food. Uh-huh.
3: And are you from New York?
30: I'm from fake New York, so I'm from suburban Connecticut.
3: Fair.
30: Hot dogs are an emotional food. I mean, that's part of why I picked it in the first place. Everyone has their own connection to it. So I can, I've made this cart based on what inspires me and my specific idea, but people will experience it in their own way, and that really makes me happy.
3: What are your go-to condiments? This isn't a very big cart as carts go. I imagine there aren't that many.
30: I have relish, ketchup, mustard, pickled onions, jardiniera, which is Chicago-style pickled vegetables and kind of a spicy oil. So what I call the correct hot dog, and normally I thank my customers for their compliance when they order it, which is mustard and sauerkraut.
3: And nothing else?
30: And nothing else. That's it.
3: If producer Kelly were a little bit closer to the mic, I know she'd say something like, what about ketchup?
30: I think ketchup, so... I mean, the harshest I'll be is to say that, in my view, ketchup, which on a hot dog is something analogous to a speeding ticket. I mean, pay your $50 and just move on. Something like mayonnaise, on the other hand, is just such sensory hell. I mean, this is, in my view, capital murder on a hot dog.
3: Well, we're coming off talking to Chef Jose Andres, another D.C. food celebrity. And he recently, with the wire cutter, tried to determine which is the best hot dog in the country. And I have terrible news for you, and maybe you know this as a hot dog aficionado, but he chose the Seattle dog, Isaac. And the Seattle dog features some ingredients that you don't even carry in there. Cream cheese, I believe slathered on, caramelized onions, which I don't believe you mentioned, and jalapenos. And I gotta ask, as someone who thinks there's a right way to do a hot dog, what do you make of Chef Jose Andres choosing that as his favorite in the country?
30: So I really want to emphasize that Jose Andres, I respect this gentleman. He's a good man. He's a very kind man. He's also been locally very kind. He served food to federal workers during the shutdown, and I think he's just an all-around excellent individual. However, I would say on this specific issue, he is absolutely dead wrong. I would say that the onions and the jalapenos, that could work, doesn't bother me, but this cream cheese does not belong on a hot dog at all.
3: Can I tell you his rebuttal to you? Because we thought you might say that, so we asked him what he would say to you if
30: sure.
3: you said that.
30: Sure, I'm interested.
20: Humanity has, through thousands of years, moved forward because always somebody began doing something different. We went from eating raw meat to start cooking the meat when we control fire. We began not only controlling the fire and cooking the meat, but we began curing the meat. I'm guessing that the people that were eating the mammoth, they were making mammoth steaks In the moment someone began curing it, or smoking it, or brining, someone told them, blasphemy, we used to eat the bisons raw, and now you're cooking them, blasphemy. If every time humanity moved something forward, we would say blasphemy, we wouldn't be here.
30: Overall, I'd say all of these are fair points. My main response is there's the old maxim, if it ain't broke, don't fix it. On one hand, we need to evolve past eating raw mammoth meat. On the other hand, after we've discovered fire, there's not really much more to do with it.
5: Jose Andreas said that if you have the best hot dog in the city and we're the nation's capital, then you have the best hot dog in America.
3: Your thoughts?
30: I appreciate the sequence of logic, but I cannot claim that title.
3: Okay, Kelly. At long last, we have our hot dogs. Yours has ketchup and mustard. Mine has mustard and sauerkraut.
5: The correct way.
3: What are your thoughts? You were admiring the bun, I believe.
6: The bun is so glossy and beautiful. It's not your traditional hot dog bun that comes out of a bag at the store. It's so pretty.
3: You ready to try these things?
6: Yeah.
3: Here, cheers.
6: Cheers.
3: I'm not going to get your ketchup, though.
6: Oh.
3: Kelly made the show today with help from Avishai Artsy, Gabriel Dunatov, and Patrick Boyd. The rest of the team, Danielle Hewitt, Ariana Spuru, Dustin DeSoto, David Tatasciore, Heidi Mawagdi, Miles Bryan, Peter Ballinon Rosen, Noel King, MGMT, Amin Al-Sadi, Jolie Myers, Miranda Kennedy, Music, Breakmaster Cylinder. I'm Sean Ramos for him. 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The show is a part of Vox.
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11: 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A little less sun, a little more rain and thunderstorms this weekend. Still hot, though, as daytime temps reach into the upper 90s.
25: I'm Chris Boyd. Up next on Think, Americans are furious about the consumer experience and prices are just the tip of the iceberg.
26: The customer service folks call it containment, a containment rate when they can get a certain number of people never to actually reach a person.
25: We'll talk about what some call the annoyance economy of extra time, fees, and inconvenience required to navigate everyday life, including those agonizing waits on hold to talk to a human about our issue. And we'll consider the effect of lax regulatory enforcement and staffing cuts at federal agencies meant to protect us from bad actors in the marketplace. Our conversation starts after a short break.

0: Live from NPR News in Washington, I'm Ryland Barton. The annual White House Correspondents' Dinner is happening again tonight after a gunman attacked the original event in late April. President Trump is expected to attend. NPR's Tamara Keith has more on how President Trump's relationship with the press has evolved since his first term.
1: In the first administration, Trump referred to the media as fake news and complained about coverage that he didn't like, but he didn't take a lot of action. In the second term, he has sued news organizations for coverage he doesn't like, including ABC, CBS, The New York Times, BBC, and The Wall Street Journal. He removed the Associated Press from the pool of reporters to get close access to him over an editorial decision. He has called female reporters dumb and piggy and suggested that CNN's Caitlin Collins should smile. And, of course, he oversaw the defunding of NPR and PBS.
0: NPR's Tamara Keith reporting. Countries that are part of the International Criminal Court have voted overwhelmingly to oust the lead prosecutor who was accused of sexual misconduct. NPR's Michelle Kellerman reports the vote comes as the U.S. tries to dismantle the court.
2: ICC prosecutor Karim Khan denies the allegations of sexual misconduct, but 82 of the 125 member states of the court voted to remove him from office. Human Rights Watch welcomed the move, saying the court needs a credible prosecutor at a time when the ICC is trying to pursue justice in Gaza, Ukraine, and Sudan. The ICC has arrest warrants out for Russian President Vladimir Putin and Israeli Prime Minister Benjamin Netanyahu. The Trump administration recently launched an effort to dismantle the court, which it calls a threat to U.S. sovereignty. It also rejects the case against Israel, which, like the U.S., is not a party to the court. Michelle Kellerman, NPR News, the State Department.
0: Paramount and Warner Brothers are hitting pause on their proposed merger. NPR's Chloe Veltman reports Paramount agreed today to delay closing the deal for months following mounting pressure from antitrust lawsuits.
3: Attorneys general from 12 states, including California, New York, and Arizona, allege the proposed merger violates a core federal antitrust law, prohibiting mergers or acquisitions where the effect would lessen competition or create a monopoly. The Writers Guild of America challenged the massive deal, too. Earlier this week, a federal judge issued a temporary restraining order freezing Paramount's acquisition. Now the company has agreed not to close the $111 billion deal until June 1, 2027, or 5 days after lawsuit. Suits are resolved, whichever is earlier. In a statement to NPR, Paramount called the agreement a significant win and said going to trial will be, quote, the fastest and clearest way to prove that this transaction is good for competition, good for consumers, and good for creators. A trial date has not yet been set. Chloe Veltman, NPR News.
0: And from Washington, you're listening to NPR News. German Chancellor Friedrich Merz has reshuffled top posts as he tries to boost his unpopular government. He aims to improve its fortunes ahead of regional elections, where a far-right party might gain a state governor. Merz took office 15 months ago. His popularity has hit rock-bottom levels, while the far-right Alternative for Germany gains support. Basketball superstar LeBron James says he will join the Philadelphia 76ers. Nick Kariuki of member station WHYY spoke with Philadelphians about the big news.
4: Let's go!
5: 8-year-old Jordan Daly was excited to hear the news that King James has chosen the city of brotherly love.
6: We're gonna, like, probably win, I think. We're gonna probably win the whole thing.
5: 63-year-old Michael Villania compared the news to some of the great Philly sports moments of the past.
7: This reminds me of when we finally won the last championship in 83 when they got Moses. Because Darrell Dawkins was good, but he was no Moses. He only played good against Boston. Moses basically finished that team off.
5: Sports media outlets say the NBA's all-time leading scorer is signing an $8 million two-year contract. LeBron James, a four-time NBA champion who will turn 42 in December, says he hopes to bring a championship to Philly before he retires. For NPR News, I'm Nick Kariuki in Philadelphia.
0: Democrats have selected South Carolina to hold the first presidential nominating contest in 2028. The decision most likely cements a Democratic primary calendar that moves away from Iowa and New Hampshire in favor of more racially diverse states. This is NPR News.
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10: Everybody hates being on the wrong end of a bait-and-switch deal. Hidden fees on a transaction, an impossible-to-cancel subscription, a warranty that excludes whatever has gone wrong with our device. Sometimes just getting what you were explicitly promised requires you to put in a whole lot of time and effort, like waiting on hold for an hour and then fighting through an agonizing call with customer service. From KERA in Dallas, this is Think. I'm Chris Boyd. Whatever happened to the customer is always right? While there are still companies that pride themselves on how well they serve patrons, the truth is that some of the fairness and transparency Americans expect in dealing with businesses was made possible by government, consumer protection laws, and the agencies to uphold them. But as my guest has discovered, that kind of regulatory enforcement is in retreat in Washington, and it's costing us all not just money, but time. Heather Timmons covers consumer rights at The Guardian, where you can read her article titled Consumed. Heather, welcome to Think.
11: Thank you so much.
10: I had not realized anybody conducted a national consumer rage survey, but it is a thing. What specifically are they measuring, trying to suss out just how upset we are?
11: This is a survey that actually has been going on for decades. And the latest one found that people are, a huge number of people, almost 80%, had found that they had a problem with a good or a service last year. And of those people, more than two-thirds of them felt rage about it. They were so furious at this company that they had paid money to that they described themselves as enraged. And the Consumer Rage Survey just measures how unhappy American consumers are with the companies they do business with. And the most recent one found that a record number of people had had a problem with a company or a service or a good that they had purchased. And about two-thirds of them were feeling rage about it. And that survey happens to be this excellent data point for something that I, a longtime business and then political journalist, had been seeing as I and reporters I worked with had interviewed people across America over the past few years, which is that everybody has got a story about how mad they are at a company. And if you go to a party or you start this conversation with people being like, hey, did you ever just get into a tussle or a battle? Everyone's got two or three or four, and many people have several things going on at once. You've got three plates in the air being like, well, I'm still battling with my health insurance. The airline owes me money over that bag that they destroyed, et cetera. And it is like this all-consuming thing that we all sort of live with right now all the time.
10: I totally get it. I'm not a high-rage person, but my husband and I, who don't often argue about chores because we have it kind of down to a science, if it comes up that someone has to call customer service for, you know, the Wi-Fi or some other thing or returning a product, that's a chore that we fight about. Neither one of us wants to do it because it's rage-making.
11: One of the interesting things that I have found in delving into how customer service is working right now and how spending works is that's almost on purpose. Mm. You know, there are so many, you'll hit so many dead ends when you're trying to call the number to get the thing, to get the $7 back, et cetera. And they're purposeful. The customer service folks call it containment rate, when they can, get a certain number of people never to actually reach a person. And companies are structuring things so that you purposefully pick the wrong thing and continue to describe something that you don't want, or it is so difficult, again, to get your $7 back that you just give up after a while.
10: Oh, now you have triggered even more rage on my behalf, because I hadn't realized it was on purpose, but it feels like it's on purpose.

0: Terrell Hogan Law.
1: 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Let's end distracted driving.
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2: Computer-assisted models of customer service?
3: I mean, I think we've gotten used in our lifetime to doing so much more stuff ourselves. And that sort of accelerated during COVID. You know, we maybe used to go to the bank to check your balance, believe it or not, or to deposit your checks or to transfer money or something like that. You can do that all on your phone now. You can do that all, you know, automatically on your computer. How often do you actually go to a grocery checkout where somebody else deals with your groceries anymore? And so some of that stuff that was put in during COVID because there was labor shortages and you wanted to keep less people in spaces, it's just become the norm now.
2: Ordinarily, somebody with a customer service problem would probably be thrilled to tell their story to a reporter, right? Somebody that's got this bully pulpit, maybe their problem will go straight to the top. You actually found people were reluctant to share their last names with you because people have become afraid that there will be retaliation about their complaints.
3: Yeah, and I think that the most common space that that shows up is health insurance. Mm. You know, you don't want to be the named person complaining about your health insurer if you've still got a multi-$1,000 claim outstanding, or you don't want to be put on some sort of imaginary or maybe real, we don't know, blacklist somewhere. Interesting thing that I did find when we put out one story that just said, wow, everybody's really mad. Here's some reasons we think this is happening. And we asked for complaints. We got hundreds of letters. Hundreds of people wrote in and they said, oh, I had this problem with my big telecom company, you know, my big drug chain, my this, my that. And so if we were going to quote the company, of course, I went to the company and I shared, you know, with the letter writer's permission, shared their names and their circumstances. And in every single instance, the company went back to the person and tried to fix the problem that they had spent weeks or sometimes months, you know, on the phone being frustrated about, went back and tried to do that because they don't want the terrible PR. They don't want the brand damage, but they don't have enough people in their customer service departments on purpose to make sure that these people are not having problems.
2: Occasionally, we do have a problem that, you know, we can deal with an AI operator and it's pretty straightforward and we can get things taken care of. Other times, it's just like the AI can't understand our problem, and we're sure that if a human could just hear us, they would get it, and the company would want to help us. Are those cases where companies are happy to put AI in place because they sort of know that a reasonable human would agree with the customer, but the computer doesn't give way because it doesn't feel sorry for us?
3: You know, that's a really good point, and I was just speaking to someone who consults companies on customer service and rolling out AI. And one thing that they said related to that is sort of everyone got FOMO on AI and tried to put it everywhere. Mm-hmm. And we know that. We see this, you know, in our day-to-day life, everything we deal with. But particularly in customer service situations where there's sort of a binary decision. Does this person deserve a refund? Should we give this person an extra month free because they've had such a hard time with this? This is our company policy. If they institute AI in there and it follows the company policy all the time, it will wind up costing the company more money than it would to put a person in there who's sort of incentivized to not give things away if they can help it.
2: I learned a new term that I will keep and use forever in this piece, annoyance economy. Explain the annoyance economy.
3: You know, it's a really smart way to sum up all of the things that we're talking about right now. And this is a think tank called the Groundwork Collaborative that sort of coined this term. But they tried to put a number on the amount of sort of time and money that we're all losing every year. And they came up with $165 billion a year, which seems like a good legitimate number. And it is, you know, one of the interesting things that they talk about in their report about that and that I talked to them about is when you're spending all your time on the phone with your telecom company trying to get your $12 back or whatever, or much more seriously to make sure that, you know, your health insurer is actually paying for the thing that you think that they're supposed to be paying for, you're not doing other things. You're not joining the PTA. You're not joining a kickball club. You're not reading to your kids. You know what I mean? You're not participating in the rest of sort of what makes us a society. And I think that's just a really interesting point. We've sort of

0: accepted the fact that we are going to spend hours. You know, I talked to someone who has like Friday, he and his wife sit down and they have like bill night, you know, just like you and your husband can maybe do and be like, all right, it's time to deal with all that stuff we don't want to deal with. And they make, and Friday during the day, they make their calls and they trade off who gets to do this day, who gets to do it that day. But that, I mean, again, that kind of time that you have to devote to just making sure that you're not being ripped off or defrauded is time that you can and should be doing something completely different.
1: The executive director of the National Consumers League said the current climate feels to her like a war on consumers. What kinds of complaints has her organization been fielding?
0: I think, you know, she and I would say everyone that I talk to that takes complaints, health insurance is at the top. AI, customer service and not being able to fix your problem is up high. Airlines are always high. Problems with your banks are always high. Another thing that we noticed in the number of letters that we got in, and something that I'm looking at right now, is just the number of Americans who have to deal with difficulties after a loved one dies in getting their stuff in order, mm-hmm. canceling their cell phone or, you know, getting their pension that they're supposed to be getting, you know, or and having to sort of dig up the death certificate again and having people say, well, you're not the primary account holder, and have to go through like, well, my mother died, you know, this is what happened. So this, there's a term for that too, which is called death gouging. And I think this is something that this is something that is prevalent already in the U.S. And I think as our society is aging, and is something that we're going to have to think about a little bit more.
1: It's so interesting that you bring this up. I had to deal with that more than 20 years ago. And I will say at the time, it wasn't like it was a pleasant experience, but for the most part, I got a human on the phone every time and was able to explain what was happening. People were kind and sympathetic. And it was like one thing that wasn't actually too much of a hassle at a very, very stressful time. I have thought more than once that it wouldn't be that way if it were to happen today.
0: I mean, I think just from the anecdotes, I have heard that's definitely true. You know, I was just talking to someone whose mother was an attorney who was super organized, and she'd left behind a folder that said, when Ann dies, here's what you need to do. And still it took her months to get one investment company to sort of turn over the money that her mother had left behind. And they kept asking for different things and asking for different ways to prove that she was no longer alive and sending it to different addresses. And at one point they asked her to fax something. I mean, it is deliberate. It's not an accident that somehow all of these things go in a company's favor and they make more money and more management fees by holding on to that.
1: What about, I would imagine some of these companies would say, look, we just have fraud from every possible direction and there are a million schemes out there and we've just had to tighten our controls to make sure that bad actors don't get to that money. Is that a reasonable defense?
0: There's certainly a fraud epidemic happening, but it doesn't seem to be stopping that fraud. What they're doing doesn't seem to be stopping that fraud epidemic from happening, and it is making ordinary people's lives more difficult.
1: Yeah, the U.S., on the other hand, is curtailing a lot of enforcement and no longer enforcing laws that do exist.
0: And you know, the Trump administration has rightly been strongly criticized for cutting a lot of consumer protections, and the Consumer Finance Protection Bureau is the big thing that's been blown up, although they are still taking consumer complaints, and you can see on their database that they seem to still be handling them. And a lot of the other sort of consumer facing entities that deal with food safety and air quality and things like that have also seen their budgets and their staff cut quite a bit. But I would also say that one thing that's interesting is that this is sort of a pattern that's happened for decades. You know, white collar crime prosecutions have been down since the Clinton era. And the sort of emphasis on allowing companies to self-regulate and this notion that maybe regulation is just this meddlesome bother, you know, rather than something that's necessary to protect consumers is something that's been going on, I think, for most of our lifetime.
1: Heather Timmons is my guest, consumer rights reporter at The Guardian, where you can read her article, Consumed. We'll be right back.

0: Stroll the Renaissance history of Florence.
1: Do it first thing in the morning and watch the city wake up with you, and you can have all those things to yourself.
0: Feel the effects of zero gravity at the International Space Station.
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5: The new movie, The Dink, shows that even Hollywood magic can't fake a great pickleball rally.
6: We played a ton of pickleball. We had a lot of pickleball pros coming to hit with us. 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

0: You're listening to Think. I'm Chris Boyd. We're talking today about the annoyance economy and why it is so much harder to be a consumer these days and get what you were promised than it may have been in the past. My guest covers consumer rights at The Guardian, where you can read her article, Consumed. She is Heather Timmons. Heather, why did the federal government start to get into the business of consumer protection back in the 60s and 70s?
1: Well, one of the big catalysts for that was Ralph Nader, who fought for seatbelts and for auto safety and then helped to establish a whole bunch of other consumer protections.
2: If you don't think you as a consumer are in the driver's seat, then you're going to be eaten alive by the sellers because they spend 20 hours a day figuring out how they're going to maneuver around you. So that's their business. Their business is to outdo you. It's kind of a game, an adversary process. The problem is that the consumers usually give up before they even think of trying.
1: It was, that was sort of an era in which fighting for the rights of consumers was an honorable, important thing to do. And there was a moment when, a huge amount of the Harvard Law School class that came out went to work for Ralph Nader, for example. Since then, as we've seen, a lot of the regulations have slipped. There was just a huge sort of corporate pushback against that. And through the Reagan era, a resurgence of this idea that companies and CEOs can sort of police themselves, that you should allow companies to decide what it is that they can do, and that the government intervention, was nothing but harmful, and maybe it raised prices for everyone.
0: I mean, is there any evidence that a lot of pro-consumer regulation harms businesses or limits their freedoms to, operate as they please?
1: I mean, that's really hard to say because there's not a lot of pro-consumer regulation right at this very moment. It's hard to tell. We'll see some interesting, we've seen interesting things come out of the Mamdani administration and various other states. California is, and states also, California is looking at different protections. Illinois is looking at or has junk fees and protections, things like that. I think we might see something that we can look at and say, does this, what has the long-term impact of that been in the next year or so? But generally, I don't think there is a whole lot of evidence that says, making more rules that companies have to follow about not ripping people off. And I mean, we're talking about really specific cases of like, don't be deceptive, don't defraud people, that costs them more money.
0: So you talked about New York City and Illinois and California. There are state and in some cases even municipal entities that are now trying to shore up the gaps left behind in these federal programs that used to do the same thing or promised to do the same thing. What's the difference between, a patchwork of laws and laws that cover the entire country?
1: For companies, I mean, the federal government has the deepest pockets, and it is the entity that should be leading the direction of what consumer protection should look like, given the amount of money that's in the federal budget. Companies do argue that once you have states doing and municipalities doing different rules, that it makes it more difficult for them. What people have found, though, is that once you get some of the largest states with the biggest economies, if you get New York and California, for example, to agree on you have to disclose your fees as a hotel or something when you talk about your rate, then generally companies will follow suit and just do it nationwide.
0: It's just easier for them to do it nationwide.
1: It's just easier for them. Yeah. Once you have large chunks of the, and Texas probably too, once you have large chunks of the economy that say, we want you to do it this way, then they're going to fall in line.
0: I know that, you've mentioned a couple of times that when people mention frustration, insurance companies are often at the top of the list. And it's understandable that when we're fighting for coverage and maybe we're not feeling good or we're worried about a loved one, this is something that happens. What, if anything, though, Heather, can we read into the public reaction to the assassination of the CEO of United Healthcare last year?
1: Yeah, it is almost one of the reasons that I started thinking about this project. And because, as you know, and I know, after he was shot, assassinated, a lot of the public reaction from normal everyday people was, well, I can see how somebody could get that mad. You know, that was borne out. I don't know if, you know, I'm sure you talked to people, I interviewed people and borne out in, you know, public interest, public opinion surveys and the like. It's just when we're at a point in a society where, you know, a huge swathe of people are saying, well, not that I condone violence and not that I would ever do that myself, but they're not like, oh my God, that's the most horrifying thing I've ever heard. It just shows you sort of where we are. It shows you the level of anger that there is out there. And it shows you the level of, I'm going to say, justifiable frustration that people must have.
0: So you mentioned the Consumer Finance Protection Bureau is still operating. The Federal Trade Commission is mm-hmm. still operating. What has really changed in terms of regulations and the federal agencies that are set up to hold companies to their promises?
1: And the CFPB is like on a shoestring operating. You know, their complaints department is operating. If you send in a complaint, you will probably get some sort of response from them. Otherwise, the whole thing's been blown up. You know, they had dozens of lawsuits that had been, you know, against different companies for that had been found to commit wrongdoing and that were going to pay fines for it, et cetera, that were all just rolled back. There were laws that were passed or measures that were passed, rules that were passed during the Biden administration about capping fees that banks can charge when you have an overdraft, for example. And, you know, there's just been a whole, almost like a wholesale rollback of the little pieces of consumer protection, something that the Department of Transportation tried to do with airlines in terms of asking them to, when you have long delays, to pay you as a customer, making sure that you can sit next to your family, et cetera. Like those kind of things have all been rolled back.
0: Is this a partisan issue? I mean, it seems to me, and I know that, you know, the right is considered more yeah. pro-business, but there are a lot of people who say, no, there's a lot of, you know, left-leaning interest in business. All of us are consumers in this country, right? We all have to buy things. We all have to deal with companies and, you know, buy airline tickets and that sort of thing. It would seem as if consumer protections would be broadly and universally popular to the extent that no corporate lobby could be more powerful than that.
1: Yeah, that's a really good point. And I got the most interesting letters from this project than I probably ever have as a journalist, that I probably ever have, including several from people who are self-identified conservatives who said, this is a problem for me. You know what I mean? This, I got a letter from a self-identified conservative in Texas who said, we have too much corporate power, you know, and it is something. And one of the things I think that is most interesting about this project, that it is a bipartisan issue. You know, we're not this sort of squeezing and nickel and diming and defrauding doesn't discriminate in any way, shape or form based on who you voted for. And this is one of the sort of this underlying frustration, I think, is one of the things that has helped make Trump popular. It helped make Mondami popular. You know, this idea that we are going to sort of fix this balance of power for you. And this is something that Steve Bannon has talked about for years, is that, you know, companies have way too much power. So it is by no, you know, it is not a partisan issue in that it impacts everyone. Most of the fixes right now that we see or proposed fixes are coming from the left. And that is, you know, because they often involve rolling back powers that some industry or companies have. And you know, the business lobby in America is well organized and well funded. There is not a huge consumer lobby. You know, there's not a bunch of really angry people who are paying an extra $7 a month who are getting together and being like, we're going to vote on this. Frankly, you know, one of the problems is that there's just too many other things to worry about.
0: Almost everybody listening has probably been roped into a subscription that they wanted to get out of at some point. There was great excitement around this click to cancel legislation that was being talked about a few years ago. Explain what that was supposed to do for us and then what happened to that move.
1: That was a Biden administration legislation. It was ultimately repealed by a federal judge on a procedural ground, which means that it just hadn't gone through the right third review process. The Federal Trade Commission now is renewing it. They have sort of rewritten it a little bit. One of the things, and I spoke to them, one of the things they wanted to make sure is that companies had a chance to, if you want to cancel, give you a better offer. You know, they call them saves. If you're like, listen, my gym membership is $80, I'm not using it, at least somebody can call you up and be like, what if it was 60?
0: Right.
1: Uh-huh. Yeah, exactly. So that's, I know that's one thing that they're thinking about. I believe that is still open for public comment right now. But so there is a new federal rule that is going to come out. It might be slightly different than the one that was there. But then we are separately seeing, you know, as we saw from New York City last week, some places rolling out their own click to cancel rule. So they've got one there.
0: So do you think this will happen?
1: The federal rule? Yeah, I think so. I mean, it's... These are popular issues, you know, voters are, if you can say, I fixed this thing that makes your life miserable, if I, you know, this relatively, frankly, relatively easy to establish rule that you can say companies, you know, if you make it easy to sign up for a subscription, you have to make it easy to get out of it. Yes, I do think it'll happen.
0: What were the circumstances of the judgment reached against Toyota Motor Credit in 2023?
1: There was a fine. I can't remember the exact number on that, but it was in the tens of millions of dollars. And they were, it was a really interesting case because the Toyota Motor Credit, which is the finance arm of Toyota, it had been rolling in insurance that people didn't want in their car loans. And so you would get this car loan that was suddenly your payments were bigger than you expected, or people found that they thought they hadn't signed up for X, but they actually were told they had signed up for X. And they were making it very difficult for people to get out of it. And so, you know, the customer service reps, and these were humans in this case, you know, were instructed not to drop the insurance unless somebody asked three times.
0: Wow.
1: For example, you know what I mean? It's a systematic, they showed a pattern of just a systematic, refusal, denial of the customer's wishes.
0: So there was a judgment against Toyota Motor Credit, but then what, the acting head of the CFPB said, don't worry about it?
1: There, it was among dozens of other CFPB judgments against different companies that they rescinded.
0: My guest, Heather Timmons, writes about consumer rights at The Guardian, where you can read her article, Consumed. You're listening to Think. I'm Chris Boyd. How much pressure do companies feel to match the kind of customer service their competition is providing people? Is that a route maybe that the law can't touch?
1: You know, customer service is just so bad across the board that it's very hard to say your competitor over here is doing it much better. And in many cases, you know, for many of us, there's not a good, do you have a couple telecom companies that you can choose from in your neighborhood that are giving you everything you want? You know, do you have an airline that you can fly from point A to point B when you want to go? Do you have more than one, I guess is the question. And so the lack of competition, and the fact that customer service just across the board is terrible means it's not really happening. You know, there's a couple companies that come up over and over again. We talk about good customer service. Chewy is one of them, but they're rare. It's really rare right now. People are not competing on customer service anymore.
0: Chewy, you're talking about the animal pet products company?
1: Yes. Yeah. The pet products. Yep. Yeah.
0: You know, what's interesting to me is sometimes you go through a customer service thing and eventually you get what you wanted, but it took far too long and it was really stressful. And then you get this immediate survey, like, did we solve your problem? And I'm never quite sure how to handle that. I mean, sometimes there are multiple questions that will get to the heart of, yes, eventually I got what I wanted, but it took far too long. It was too complicated. You know, it can be confusing to say whether we're really satisfied. We're satisfied because we got our refund or whatever, but we may not be satisfied with how it happened.
1: You know, there's people in the customer service industry view those surveys very cynically as just sort of a little way for you to let off steam after you've had a bad experience. And then maybe they reflect poorly if you said something negative on the customer service representative that you dealt with. But they're not, I don't think anybody's viewing them as a as necessarily like building the architecture for their new customer service model. You know, it's much more sort of like, let's give the folks a few moments to just vent their displeasure and then let's all move on.
0: Oh, that is fascinating and also really disappointing.
1: I'm sorry, it's so cynical, but
0: I had assumed, that this was, you know, going into the strategic plan for the following year, what people liked and didn't like. I do also sometimes worry about the customer service rep, whose fault typically it is not if I have a bad experience.
1: Just related to that and just to backtrack a little bit, you know, as we all know, customer service has just been outsourced for decades. So many of the customer service representatives that you will talk to will be in other countries. I lived and reported in India for years, and from outsourced customer service, you know, giant rooms every once in a while, talking to people who, with the best will and sort of the most ambitious people in the world, have something they have to follow. They have a script. They're allowed to do this, this, and this, even if they can see that there would be a better way to fix the problem. That's not one of their options on their script. And so, you know, and it's far enough away from the company headquarters, and maybe it's even a third party company, you know, it's not theirs anymore, that what these people have to say doesn't really filter back. It isn't reflected. And so I think that's part of the sort of underlying problem is the disenfranchisement, probably, of these customer service representatives.
0: How demoralizing for them as well to be hired ostensibly to solve problems for people and not really have the freedom or the tools to actually do that.
1: Yeah, I think it is not a fun job for a lot of people, to be honest.
0: My guest is Heather Timmons. She writes about consumer rights at The Guardian, where you can read her article, Consumed. We'll come back to the conversation in just a couple of minutes.

0: On last week's Wait, Wait, Tom Papa warned everyone that the cyclospora outbreak is not that much fun.
1: And heads up, this is one explosion you do not look cool walking away from in slow-mo.
0: And Peter Sagal joined us this week to see what else is bursting out of the week's news and a conversation with the dreamboat of Abbott Elementary, Tyler James Williams. That's Wait, Wait, Don't Tell Me from NPR.
2: 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On this Old House Radio Hour, the great dishwasher debate is finally settled. 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
8: This is Think. I'm Chris Boyd. Today we're talking about the state of consumer rights and protection in this country. It is not good. My guest is consumer rights reporter Heather Timmons. She's at The Guardian, where you can read her article, Consumed. Heather, if there's declining enforcement, if federal agencies that are supposed to make sure that people follow regulations, that they're understaffed now, what message does that send to companies? Are they just not even setting policies that at least on paper indicate that they are following what the law says they need to do?
9: Yeah, there's really a sense right now that there's not any cop on the beat. And I think, I mean, it is just human nature. It's easy to demonize companies and think of consumers as the victim. And in many ways they are, especially when they're being defrauded. But in this, in these particular, situations, it's just human nature. You know what I mean? So many of these CEOs are working with publicly traded companies. They have what a Columbia University professor I spoke to recently said, like a gun to their head from investors, which says, we need you to maximize shareholder value. Otherwise, we're going to get somebody to throw you out. You know, and that's their real situation and that's their real life. So that sets up a circumstance where I think many people running large companies don't feel like they can spend more money on customer service, and if they feel like everybody else in their industry is doing this thing like automatic subscription updates, then they need to do it too, because they got to keep up.
8: This is so interesting, because nearly every consumer-facing company is going to have, as part of its branding, its marketing, that its raison d'etre is serving its customers. You're saying that where the pressure really hits CEOs is serving the interests of investors. Those two things may have almost nothing to do with one another.
9: Yeah. We're here to serve investors is a bad commercial. So I think, that divide that you're talking about was really apparent during, the beginning of the World Cup, when we had StubHub had promised so many people tickets they weren't getting. And there were headline, you know, my one trip of a lifetime taking my ailing father to finally see the team he wants to see. We spent so much money. We got there. The tickets are not there. But it wasn't one story like that. It was hundreds or thousands of them, you know, and the Texas AG is investigating now. As all this was going on through the weeks of the beginning of the World Cup, StubHub's stock rose 30%. And it was just sort of shocking. You know, it was some analyst had sort of upgraded them saying, oh, maybe. And so it really shows you the complete disconnect between the consumer experience and the investor experience.
8: This is something that you clearly understand the difference between that I'm not entirely sure. What's the difference between what the Federal Trade Commission is supposed to be doing for us and the Consumer Finance Protection Bureau is doing for us?
9: The Federal Trade Commission is, you know, was set up early in the 1900s to stop, you know, to make sure that there aren't huge monopolies in the U.S. and protect consumers from deceptive and fraudulent action. And that the CFPB is something that was set up, you know, after the financial crisis. It is supposed to deal mostly with finance related companies. And to make sure that they specifically are treating consumers fairly. They kind of, you know, in Democratic presidencies have acted, you know, in coordination and tandem, and in Republican presidencies have not. It is the CFPB and its whole raison d'etre, and even the way it is set up is something that many Republicans disagree with.
8: Is the FTC, the Federal Trade Commission, still sort of rolling along as it has been for decades?
9: I had a really interesting couple of conversations with the consumer protection head there, who is taking up many of the things that Lina Khan, who was head of the FTC under Joe Biden, had left behind, and that consumer protection division had left behind, and also looking at other things. So they have recently joined together with a bunch of states to do the right to repair with John Deere, which forces John Deere to allow, you know, farmers to repair its machinery over the next 10 years and does some sort of oversight on that.
8: Like you don't have to go to the dealership to get your repairs.
9: Yeah, exactly. You should be able to fix your tractor. Like, that's just a thing. They are working on this click to cancel thing that we talked about. And also have been talking a lot about the role that meta companies play in online fraud. So they put out a report where they pinpointed, you know, a lot of the online fraud that's happening that we're seeing is starting from Facebook and starting from encounters on Facebook.
8: That's interesting. The meta thing is fascinating because there may be people have varying amounts of trust in Meta and Facebook. But if you see an ad on a platform that you visit on a regular basis, one might assume that that ad has been vetted, that somebody who sold that ad space is making sure that the company is what it is. There are a lot of fake companies, fake ads, fake links coming up on these trusted platforms.
9: Yeah, and that is that's the FTC and others' argument, is that it's no longer just an issue of someone saying something on Facebook that you don't like politically, or, you know, or you don't agree with on vaccines or something like that. This is a company that has a relationship with Facebook that makes money. You know, Facebook makes money from that relationship, that is saying something that is not true, or that is selling a product that does not exist. And that is precisely, you know, where I think that they are going to go when they start to target them for those kind of problems.
8: You also note here, this is so interesting, there are fewer news outlets investing in consumer protection style coverage. Talk about that.
9: Yeah, I've been a reporter for a long time. I started working covering business in the 1990s, covering subprime lending, before it all blew up. And I, you know, what's happened since then is that thousands of local news outlets have disappeared, something like 3,000 or 4,000 since then. And, you know, we've seen all of our small town papers sort of fold into another big thing or just completely dry up entirely. very often, and many of the big regional ones too, are gone, you know, and very often what those news outlets had was a consumer affairs reporter or somebody on a business desk who, when they covered a company, like let's say your giant local telecom operator, they wouldn't just cover whether it made or lost money. They would cover how is it treating the people in the community that they cover? Are people being treated fairly? And just with all of those news organizations drying up, it just means that those watchdogs don't exist anymore. And so many of the big news organizations that are left that cover business do it for investors. You know, I used to work for a magazine called Business Week, and it was written for the everyday person. It came in the mail, like magazines used to. And it is now owned by Bloomberg, who does remarkable work on the economy, have a bunch of great reporters. But they write for investors. You know, Bloomberg's biggest audience is the people who trade stocks, and that's who it's written for. So there's just no longer that sort of service journalism, public watchdog presence out there, which was one of the things that kept companies a little more cognizant of how they were treating people.
8: Consumer Reports is still going strong after nearly a century in business. Why have they managed to hold out?
9: I mean, they have a different funding model. I think they are subscription. They still do a great job. I wish I could tell you how many subscribers they have, but they have tons. They do a really good job. It is I don't want to say it's a niche product at all, because it's not, but they have a specific set of people that are willing to pay whatever their annual subscription is to see things like, you know, rank your sunscreen on whether it's good for you or bad for you. And they do a wonderful and fantastic job. But I guess what I'm saying is it's just not enough. You know, it's not with the amount of money behind corporate marketing and just sort of big company sales and trying to figure out how to make more money. It's not. The balance for this to work out better for us as consumers, there needs to be more people on the other side saying, wait, is that fair? Like, is that actually a fair way to treat people? Are people happy with this service? And that's what we just don't have enough of right now.
8: How worried do we need to be, Heather, given all the data that is constantly being vacuumed up about us and, you know, compiled by different companies, that somebody figures out what you're willing to pay for a sweater and what I'm willing to pay for a sweater, and those prices are not the same.
9: And that surveillance pricing is the next big battleground, because people have already figured that out, you know, and if you use a shopping app for your groceries, you know, there's a possibility that you're getting charged a different price than the person right next to you in the same grocery store using at home. You know, if you're in the grocery store, you'll see it as a tagged price. There's a bunch of states that are rolling out legislation trying to make surveillance pricing illegal. We have seen it, you know, in instances of things like rideshare, where there are some investigations that show that sometimes some rideshare companies, if they know that you need to, you take this route every day, that they can charge you more to get back because they know that you're there and you need to come back. You know, and again, it becomes, I think, one of the most interesting arguments against this kind of pricing is that it is just not fair free market capitalism. When you have the information, when you have little bits of information about everyone that you're not sharing and that isn't public, and then you're using that little piece of information to figure out that you in your house are out of paper towels and you desperately need them and your messy teenager is coming home, you know what I mean? And they can charge you $3 more. Like, that's not open free market capitalism. It's just not. That's not how this sort of whole system was supposed to work.
8: Heather Timmons is my guest, consumer rights reporter at The Guardian, where you can read her article, Consumed. You're listening to Think. I'm Chris Boyd. I've seen people try to push back against bad customer service experiences on social media. And sometimes you see that people get their problems solved because some savvy person in the office of that company is looking out. But it does strike me, although this might seem like a good avenue, it's really helpful if you have a lot of followers. It's really helpful if you're sort of well-known on social media. Most of us aren't. Most of us don't have a huge following that necessarily will motivate these companies to pay attention to our complaints.
9: Yeah, it's such a funny phenomena. I mean, in some ways, I'm sure you followed this on Twitter or somewhere else, where it's sort of satisfying to have somebody tell this long, big story about how terrible their airline was and have everybody pile on and be like, screw you, airline, you know, and just retweet it. And isn't this great? And finally, the guy comes in and goes, you know, we'll get in touch and we'll fix your problem. And like, yeah, but that's one guy who happens to have a great social media following. And that is no way to run, you know, general customer service or to take customer complaints. And so it is very arbitrary for sure.
8: Any thoughts on how those of us who believe in the value of robust consumer protections can communicate that desire to lawmakers?
9: A couple things. And we're going to publish something tomorrow in our consumed section, which is just about where to complain. It feels like people are so sort of downtrodden right now and so convinced that nobody is ever going to fix anything, that a lot of the times when I talk to people who have had something go wrong and I say, did you file a complaint with your AG or with the FTC or whatever? And they go, it doesn't matter. Mm-hmm. That's not going to help. But that's actually, you know what I mean? These kind of, you know, without actually logging them, they're used to form budgets. They're used to create lawsuits. They're used to tell Congress members that this is a problem. They're used to sort of compile, we have 83 people over here that are having a problem with this company. So I would say the first thing, short way to say that. First thing, complain officially. Like, just complain. Go find your local regulator. You might have someone in your city. You definitely have someone in your AG's office. The FTC always wants to hear from you, they say. So just make sure that you file that. Secondly, your local Congress member, again, will... Sometimes people will compile if they've heard a whole bunch of complaints about one particular, again, telecom company, let's say, then they are absolutely going to think about doing something about it. The other recommendation that I have heard from people who, you know, have dealt with this a lot longer than I have is just think about very local politics. Is there a, you know, is there a local election or a local, you know, a particular thing that you can and should get involved with related to that. And I say that because, you know, there's been like a lot of rural broadband networks that have been set up through local elections and through local politics. And some are very well run. People like those. They work well. It is not a blue issue or a red issue. They're just people on the ground fixing problems.
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14: Is Is Moms for Liberty losing its grip on local school board elections? Good morning and welcome to the Friday edition of First Coast Connect. I'm Hethel Putt and our expert media panel is here to discuss this week's top headlines. We're also discussing Mayor Deegan's budget priorities and possible targets for spending cuts and why St. John's County lawmakers charged over fraudulent voter guides were no-shows at this week's commission meeting. Finally, we're also discussing JTA Chief Nat Ford and why he's leaving for Dallas and what new law enforcement drones mean for safety and surveillance. Later in the program, a new zine from The Bold Bean offers a photographic journey to the source, the coffee farms of Columbia. Join our conversation. You can reach us on air by